0: building is expected to open for patients next month. Meanwhile, the Health Minister says wait lists for scans, colonoscopies and heart tests have fallen sharply over the past year. Simeon Brown says just over 89,000 extra procedures have been delivered, 14,000 above target. He says total wait lists are down 21%, with long waits down 43%. Mr Brown says the wait list for CTs is down 48% and for MRIs it is reduced by 33%. An immigration advisor says too many changing immigration settings could deter migrants from coming here. Political parties shared their immigration policies at an annual immigration conference in Auckland yesterday. Both New Zealand First and the Labour Party say they'll double the time needed to get permanent residence. New Zealand First would double the qualifying period for getting citizenship. Vandana Rai says New Zealand is competing with other countries for highly skilled migrants who'll be looking for stability.
1: Ones which have the higher skills have actually a lot of options. And if New Zealand want to attract those skills, they have to give them continuity. They have to give them a plan that doesn't change. The goalpost cannot change when they are here. So only when they are confident is when they would choose New Zealand over others.
0: Memorial ceremonies have been taking place across the United States to mark the 20th anniversary of the September 11th terror attacks. The BBC's Gary O'Donoghue reports from Ground Zero in New York.
2: Six times on this day each year, the ringing of the bell marks the four separate planes that were turned into deadly weapons, together with the two moments when the north and south towers of the World Trade Center crumbled and fell. This year, a seventh moment has been added to mark the thousands of people who died subsequently from the direct health effects of that day.
3: Laura Angeletta.
2: The families of those who died read out every single name of the victims who died in the Twin Towers. President Trump chose to attend the Pentagon ceremonies instead of being in New York. He said America renewed the oath never to forget.
0: There's a clash of dates between a major meeting of the country's councils and an emergency tsunami exercise, but neither side is prepared to budge. Mayors are being called to a two-day meeting of Local Government New Zealand in Rotorua on October the 14th. That event was announced in April. But the National Emergency Management Agency said last Tuesday that it's conducting a national tsunami training event on the same day. Local Democracy Reporting says Rangitike Mayor Andy Watson is questioning whether NEMA had deliberately double-booked local government officials. But NEMA says it's the first time the clash has been raised. A disciplinary tribunal has found a psychologist committed professional malpractice by having a relationship with a client, but it can't reach a decision on the appropriate penalties. Open Justice reports that a three-month relationship between the psychologist and client began after the man attended an ACC-funded retreat, which was co-facilitated by the psychologist. The psychologist has been described as having emotionally exploited the vulnerable client when she entered into a sexual relationship with him. One person has died in a house fire on Matakana Island. Emergency services were called around 4:10 this morning to Palmer Court. One person was found dead inside the house and St John transported another in a moderate condition to Waikato Hospital by helicopter. People in a Bay of Plenty road say they feel they're under siege from Genesis Energy as trees are cut down ahead of installing electricity pylons outside their properties. The pylons will connect the company's 136 megawatt Tahori solar farm with a substation. Residents of Edgecombe's Putiki Road told Local Democracy Reporting that the pylons are to be placed on the side of the road where most of the homes are. One local, Joe Spod, called it a war zone, and it felt like being in the fictional Gallic village in Asterix and Obelix under siege by the Romans. Dispensation has been granted for one phoenix palm planted by a returning serviceman, as it's treasured as a memorial of his World War II service by his daughter. Genesis says no alternatives suggested by locals over the past 18 months have been viable. police say the length of time a missing man has not been in contact with his family is now being considered unusual. A search is underway for 52-year-old Billy Jope Peraniki, who was reported missing from his home in Opapi Beach Road in Opotiki 5 days ago. Search and rescue staff and volunteers and a police rescue dog team have searched the area around his home, and surf life-saving volunteers are scouring the coastline this weekend. That's the news. Now sport, here's Felicity Reid.
4: Close wins in the NRL this season, and as the team enters finals, fullback Tane Tuapiki is backing them to do it again if necessary. The Warriors host the Dolphins in a qualifying final at a sold-out Mount Smart Stadium today. These sides have met twice this year already, with 2 points separating them each time.
5: If we win this week by 1 point, no one's going to be saying anything about their defence. All you're going to know is we won. So at the end of the day, that's what we need to do. We just need to win. And I love being a part of teams that find the tough way to win. Obviously, you want to win by 40 points, but when the other team shows up, you want to be able to reply.
4: The game kicks off at 6:05. Top seed Alexander Zverev is into the men's singles final at the US Open tennis tournament after defeating Karen Khachanov in straight sets at Flushing Meadows. He will meet the winner of the All-American semi-final between Ben Shelton and Francis Tiafoe, which is currently being played at Arthur Ashe Stadium. Blackburns coach Whitney Hanson has targeted tightening up discipline ahead of the team's opening game of the WXV series against France tomorrow. The Black Ferns had 4 yellow cards in their game against South Africa last week, and Hanson does not want to repeat in Lyon.
6: That wasn't good enough last week, and so I would like to think we'll see a change in that space, or we need to if we're going to get the performance that we're chasing.
4: Experienced All Black Patrick Tuipulotu says being disciplined will also be important against the Springboks in their final game of the series in Baltimore.
7: I saw that ill discipline really gave them their shots, and they were able to score more points through that. So big focus on us being accurate, but at the same time we don't want to be passive and let them play, so a lot of onus on us this week.
4: The All Blacks must win to level the series with the world number one team. Koina na porongo hakina kina. That's your sports news.
8: 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Her music has soundtracked Marvel films, Netflix shows and major TV commercials. Now Iranian Kiwi musician Chai is back home in Aotearoa to share a new project with us. Belfast rap trio Kneecap discuss why they make music for the Irish language revolution. Our Song Crush guest is DJ Frank Booker, and we look at the new Great South album on The Sampler. Then the mixtape is with one of Aotearoa's most accomplished business leaders, Rachel Tolele. 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
0: Mapuna's coming up shortly, but first the short forecast from Met Service to midnight on Sunday. Northland to Taranaki, including Coromandel, Tomonui and Taiape. Cloudy periods with isolated showers. Bay of Plenty and Taupō, mainly fine. Isolated showers east of Whakatane tomorrow evening. Gisborne to Wairarapa, mainly fine today. Cloudy periods tomorrow with isolated afternoon and evening showers. Whanganui to Wellington, mainly fine, some cloud in the evening. Bulleter Fiordland, cloudy periods with showers, clearing in Westland tomorrow morning. Nelson, Marlborough and Canterbury, mostly cloudy, showers developing in Dunedin tonight. Otago and Southland, showers mainly about the south coast of Southland and Clutha. And the Chatham Islands, cloudy periods with a few showers, turning to rain for a time tomorrow morning. We have more news and weather, including the long-range forecast at 1. It's 12 minutes past midday.
10: E ngai o te motu tēnā koutou, katoa me ngā mihi ki o tātou tini mate, ki o tātou tini aitua. 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Kia koutou katoa, kia ora. Good afternoon, it's Mapuna again on the eve of Te Wiki o Te Reo Māori, Māori Language Week. Later in the program, we'll hear from one of the great modern composers and singers in Te Reo Māori, Dame Hinewihi Mohi, at the vanguard of the revitalisation of Te Reo Māori through modern composition. She'll also talk about the new award for Kapahaka songwriters to be announced at next month's Silver Scroll Songwriter Awards. Now, you can text us, of course, as you know, on 21001 with your feedback to the show today. But first, we're joined by Ngahiwi Apanui. He is the Tumu Whakarai of the Taurawhiri Te Reo Māori, the Māori Language Commission. He's going to help guide us through the kaupapa for Te Wiki o Te Reo Māori, Māori Language Week this week, which starts on Monday. And we should also mention that Ngahiwi is himself a prolific composer and performer in Te Reo Māori, stretching back many decades. He uri no Ngāti Puro, Ngāti Hine, me rongo mai wahine. Ngahiwi joins us now. E tarangatira, Ngahiwi, tēnā koe.
11: Tēnā koe, Julian.
10: So good of you to join us. Thank you so much for joining us on the day of the Ranfurly Shield with Northland as well. We can talk about that later. Acknowledging your Ngāti Hine roots. But if you don't mind, I wouldn't mind starting, before we get to Māori Language Week, on music, because as I said, and as many of us know in the community, Ngahiwi, you are a composer and a performer. Where's your music at nowadays?
11: Oh, look, I'm just grateful to still have a voice, Julian. You know, all those years of refraining from, you know, smoking substances and drinking have paid off for me, you know, because I've made it into my 60s and still have a voice.
10: You've still got pipes.
11: Oh, look, you know, I mean, the range is a bit down, you know, ko tako ngaraho, and so, you know, I've lost maybe half an octave of the top of my head voice, but, you know, at the end of the day, it's just such a pleasure to get out and play now, and we have a group called the Aotearoa All-Stars, and not because we're trying to be grandiose or anything, but because the bulk of the musicians in there are people who have made a contribution to New Zealand music. Tony Huata, who passed away sadly a couple of years ago, we miss her like crazy. She was a real driving force behind the band. We've got Jason McMahon, who's another Ngāpuhi cousin, who was Rui Aperehama's drummer with Hākiwa. Elliot Fui Maono on bass, Elliot, as well, from the south side of Bombay, and Taste the Bounty in Aotearoa. Yeah. And, you know, and also my old mate and cousin Ngāpiro Hoirira from Aotearoa has come back to join us, and we spiced it up with a really good brass section, and now we sound okay. But, you know, it's just really a pleasure to be able to get out and perform and to really enjoy it, because as a young fellow, I was too busy running around trying to save my people, despite the fact that none of them ever asked me to save them. and I never took the time to enjoy it, and my first word of advice to young people getting into music, look, enjoy the journey. Just really enjoy it. Enjoy the moments.
10: There is a name you didn't mention there, Ngahiwi, in the Aotearoa All-Stars, who I think some people called the lead singer of Aotearoa back in the day. Is the Chief Justice, Judge, of course, of the Supreme Court, Joe Williams, is he a bit busy nowadays, is he?
11: He is. And look, you know, I've tried to convince him to come and sing a couple of songs with us, and I don't think he wants to sing maranga anymore, because that is a mongrel song to sing, mate. That is, you know, there's one person who can sing it convincingly at his best, and that's Joe. I do a passable version of it, but I dodge a couple of the high notes. But I can remember that guy at practices sometimes just powering into that mic, and you could see the PA speakers just vibrating like crazy, you know, and just about exploding. And Joe Williams is a special singer and a very special personality on stage as well.
10: Yeah. Gravitas, eh? It was amazing. Mm. You did say you had with you, Ngāpiro Hoirira, someone called the backbone of the Aotearoa All-Stars, but isn't she also your employee, Ngahiwi?
11: Yeah, well, this is the thing, right? Because I was desperate to find a female vocalist. And so I saw Ngāp sitting in the office one day, and it says, "Hey Ngāps, I want to do a gig on Saturday."
10: that's simple, eh? Gig on Saturday.
11: And do a gig on Saturday. Well, I'll pay you. You know, because in Aotearoa we didn't get paid. I learned, you know, if you don't pay or feed your soldiers, they won't fight for you. So, yeah, so I've learned a lot. And of course, you know, the pay is really important to, you know, to others. For me, it's just a pleasure and a privilege to get up and perform. But they don't have a public service CEO's pay packet. I do. So,
10: yeah. did you ever think that at that time in Aotearoa in the early '80s, that it would be, because it seemed by many, including me, because I was young at the time and used to listen to the radio and hear Marangakei and other songs, Haruru Ana. Did you ever think at that time that you would be considered the frontier of what we see now in terms of the revitalisation of modern composition of te reo Māori waiata?
11: No, not really. I think we were, I mean, look, I was on a mission to save my people, you know, and even after 2 years, even I got sick of myself, right? Because I thought, oh, God, mate, you're deifying yourself and you're, you know, this little dark fellow from Te Araroa on the East Coast, mate, calm down. Mm-hmm. But I never saw us that way. And there are, of course, others who see themselves as the beginning of it all. But the reality is we were just the continuation of what was going on. The Haka Kiringutu was written in the 1800s by Tuta Nihoniho. You know, that protest has always been there. It was just that Aotearoa and other groups started bilingualizing it in the 70s and the 80s, and that's how people got to learn about it. But if you look at Tuta Nihonihu's haka Te Kiringutu, I mean, you know,
10: go nei ona reed.
11: So that protest has been there for years, and it's been there in haka and motetea, in Waiata Aringa, Te Mātauranga, or Te Pākehā by Tweenie Ngāwai. All those types of songs have been there, you know, advocating for things Māori, advocating for the restoration of te reo, revitalisation of te reo. And we saw ourselves as a continuation of that, not as the beginning of it. And I think that's something we all learn as we start to understand whakapapa, right? We get 50 to 80 years to make a difference. We're born, we make our contribution, we hand it on, and we leave. We take nothing with us. And, you know, and that's the attitude that I've taken with all of this. I'm at Te Tauira Whiri, you know, the greatest privilege of my life to have this job. It's my dream job, and I didn't expect to be here for over 10 years, to tell you the truth. But there's, you know, there's so much to do, and we've achieved so much in the last 10 years that I'm, you know, so proud of my team, because, you know, it's pretty hard to make me look good, Julian, as you know. So, you know, every year, you know, our comms team does a fantastic job. We're the only New Zealand organisation to have won the Gold Award in the International Public Relations Awards. We won a Prince Award last year, you know, a Gold Award. And our comms team, led by Pirimia Berger, who is the daughter of Eddie Harpeti Ramsden, is doing a fantastic job. But also, you know, this year for the first time, we're working with Te Mātāwai on Te Wiki. And I can remember at our first meeting, their staff very humbly said, "We know this is your kaupapa." And I said, "No, it isn't. It's our kaupapa." And it's been so good to have them on board. But look, you know, the music and Te Tauira Whiri for me go hand in hand. And it's just, you know, I'm such a lucky guy to have had the life I've had and the career that I have at the moment.
10: Yeah, about the music, and I do want to come to Te Tauira Whiri more specifically in terms of Māori Language Week this week, but about the music, what do you make of the state of Māori language waiata now? Because you see things like Jordan with a Y, you know, translating Olivia Dean's Man I Need into Te Reo Māori. Over 3 million people have watched, shared, liked that mahi. Things have changed, maybe, for the better, but things have changed, eh?
11: Well, they had to, right? And look, for a long time, we focused on ourselves. We were promoting our language to ourselves. And then we started wondering when our kids, like I can remember back in 2003, my son coming home, coming to live with me in Wellington, and he'd been through total immersion kura from year one through to year seven. And within 6 months, he stopped speaking Māori to me. And so one day I had the bright idea to ask him, "Poi, hei mutu ai taha na kōrero Māori kia papa?" And he looked at me and he said, "Well, papa, all the cool songs are in English, papa. And nobody speaks Māori on TV and radio. When they do, they mispronounce the language." Mm-hmm. And what he was telling me was that outside of our bubble, nobody values our language. So why should I? And this is an important thing, I think, for people to take on, because people like Lorde, you know, that album that she released a few years ago, that had millions of listens in one afternoon. Jordan with a Y, you know, going back to the first Anthems album, taking our reo, you know, it goes back to that Bob Marley song, you know, When the music hits, you feel no pain. One thing about music, when it hits, you feel no pain. You can say things in a song that you couldn't say in a conversation because you'd, you know, upset somebody. But that's the point that Bob was making. When you sing, you know, about protest and about causes in a song, it's a lot easier for people to hear. It doesn't hurt as much. And so the thing for me is that, you know, I'm incredibly proud of people like Jordan with a Y. I'm incredibly proud of what Dame Hiniwehi has done with the Anthems album, because that's one way of spreading the love for te reo. And, communicating with a whole new generation or generations about the importance of te reo Māori and how it connects us back to our country and to the Pacific. And that's, you know, been an important part of our work too, is connecting our people back to Aotearoa. And when I talk about our people, I'm talking about everybody that lives in our country, and saying to them that te reo Māori is what gives you a distinction on the international stage, but it also connects you back to our country and to its original language. So these are the things, I think, that are really, really important. When I look at Jordan, when I look at 660 and, you know, Kia Mauki Tōu Kaipō, my personal favourite, though, is Benny and Shapeshifter.
12: Yeah.
11: Ko ngā kano me mura mura, love it. These are the songs that... that annoy my children, you know, when I've gone to Spotify, because I go straight to those songs and play them. Because, you know, for me, they've become part of the language movement, and an effective, probably a really, really impactful and effective part of the language movement.
12: Benny, ko korera he kupu. Love it. Let's talk about Māori Language Week. Under the tāhuhu, kaupapa tāhuhu, ake. Te reo towns, or celebrating te reo towns, communities who have kept te reo Māori alive. Why the focus on te reo towns this year, Ngahi?
11: Well, every year, Varian runs an annual polling or survey for us of how Te Wiki went in the year. And last year, there was one of the findings was that people wanted to attend things that were events that were happening in their particular towns. And so we responded to that by putting together an activation fund of around about $40,000 or so. We upped it from 20 because we got so many applications, it wasn't funny. And we don't have a lot of money. The community fund that we had transferred rightly over to Te Mātāwai in 2017. So we've had to dig around and find some money from somewhere without having to sack anybody. and, you know, we had, between 70 to 100 applications to that fund for 20,000. So we found another 20,000 more, and we've been really, really pleased by the response, because there are things happening in places like Ashburton, Alexandra, Cromwell, Fielding, Devonport, all over the country. For us, that's really, really important, that work, because everything that's happened that has been good for te reo has come from the community. The government's just taken it on and supported it, and that's all we're doing. You know, I can remember one of the first meetings I went to as the CE at Te Tauru Whiri. There's a big argument about who was the boss, and I was about to leave after 30 minutes because I got hoha. And somebody said, oh, ngahi, we peheo whakaaro. And I said, well, no ngahi, whakai te iwi Māori kia tātou tonu te mana o te reo. So, you know, our community still owns te reo Māori. Organisations like Te Tauru Whiri and Te Mātāwai are there to find ways to revitalise it and to promote it. And this is what this Te Reo Towns thing really is all about. It's about community and taking te reo back into the communities, rather than running, an online kaupapa that doesn't have any reach into the community other than those who go onto social media.
12: Did I hear right that includes Chatham Islands as well, Ngahiwi?
11: It does.
12: Wow. It does.
11: And look, you know, we're so pleased, because up until the money transferred over to Te Mātāwai, we were funding Te Re Moriori and what they were trying to do over there, because it's really, really important. You know, I think one of the things we forget is that our tribal ancestors had whakapapa, and that whakapapa took them back into the Pacific. I mean, I know, for instance, that Oru Nui Atoi is my 25th great-grandfather, you know, and Toi Kairaka is my 26th. And I'm pretty sure that they had a whakapapa too that took them back into Asia. This is the thing that's really, really important, is understanding that te reo Māori is part of the Pacific language group. Te reo Moriori is really similar to te reo Māori, not quite the same, but it is similar. Because it's, you know, part of who we are, we support that as well. And so it's really lovely to have them come on as well.
12: It's a part of the big, I guess, the audacious goals that Te Tauru Whiri has. 85% of New Zealanders will value te reo Māori. 1 million New Zealanders will have the ability and confidence to talk at least basic things in te reo Māori. 150,000 Māori aged 15 and over will use te reo Māori as much as English. Where are we at, Ngahiwi? What's the progress been like?
11: Well, it's been really interesting because I think we were making good progress. We've got a predictive modelling tool that we use, which says on some things we're on track. I think the million goal, we're on track, but I think the one with rangatahi, the 150,000, that one might be in a bit of trouble there. But I think it's like all things, right? You know, you need to get the approach right. And one of the things that we have an issue with is the number of teachers. I remember when Iona Halstead was the Secretary for Education, and I spoke to her just before she finished in 2004, and she said, our biggest issue is we need teachers in schools to satisfy or to meet the demand. And

0: to combat it. Because if you listen to the wonderful Liza McCartney, the beautiful mihi that she did at both Paris and at the recent Commonwealth Games.
1: Yes, yes.
0: Well, we asked her, how are you learning? Because she says things like, hara I te mea he tangata mohi o ki te kōrero Māori. Well, you sound like, sound pretty fluent to me. And she told us that she was learning using an app. So maybe that's one way of, you know, filling the gap. We'd rather have 30,000 real teachers, but, you know, we live now in a digital world where people are moving towards AI. And, you know, and one of the things that have come, that has been a constant with the development of IT is data sovereignty and who holds that data and who has the right to it. Mm. So, you know, there are things that we're looking at, but we know that there's a huge unprecedented demand for te reo Māori and we don't have the infrastructure to meet the demand at the moment.
2: Are we winning the battle, though, of hearts and minds? Oh. And it's work that the likes of Pantheons of Dame Hinawehi Mohi, doing what she's been doing via to anthems and other mahi, is that helping in the battle?
0: Oh, I think we're winning the battle for the hearts and minds. I mean, the attitudes of New Zealanders, we measure that as part of the Varian survey every year. And at the moment, it's 74%. And it's been 74% for the past 3 years. 74% of the 2,000-odd people that respond to that survey say that they value or see te reo Māori as an integral part of our national identity. And that's really, really important. What we need to do, though, is to turn that value into speakers. And one of the things I'm encouraged by, I was having a coffee 3 weeks ago with my cousin, Adrian Wagner, and we were laughing away there like a couple of silly Ngāti Porou Te Whānapanui men in the cafe, you know, and, you know, kōrero rūpahu ana. And I noticed the table of six people next to us were also speaking Māori. And they meet regularly every week for 2 hours to kōrero Māori to each other, because they're all learning. And I was, and these are the things that show up every now and then, or when I walk into a cafe and I hear somebody go, "Morena, kia ora," and I think it's one of the kazis, or I'm back in Tararua.
2: Engari no, engari no.
0: And look, I think we are, you know, we're definitely winning that particular battle. The next frontier is to get those people into classes. And more than that, to actually, you know, strengthen the infrastructure so that people can attend a class. Because, you know, if we don't have the infrastructure, then it doesn't matter what our goals are, we won't achieve them.
2: Hey, Ngahi, I mentioned the good dame herself, and I'm pretty sure she's on the line with us now. So you and I can both have a chat to her, eh? So joining us now is the good dame herself. Dame Hinawehi Mohi is on the line now. E te kahurangi tēnā koe.
3: Tēnā kōrua.
2: Thank you for joining. It's Julian and Ngahiwi show now, apparently. Welcome. It's so good to have you on the program, and I hope you don't mind both of us joining you at this moment. I wanted to talk to you about, obviously, White Anthems, and also given the new award as a part of the Silver Scrolls. But I hope you heard the last point that Ngahiwi was making about winning the Battle of Hearts and Minds and the role that you've had in that as well with the mahi that Te Tautawhiti is doing. Would you agree with Ngahiwi's statement that we are winning the Battle of Hearts and Minds with Aotearoa New Zealand whānui at the moment?
3: I think so. I think that there is an incredible love and devotion for the reo. And through music, it can connect with so many more, so much further and wider, and in a lyrical, melodic way that few other things can do the same sort of thing. I just love that there's connections on all levels, whether it be through contemporary waiata reo Māori or through beautiful waiata from performed by Kapahaka. For us, you know, we sing at the drop of a hat for all our ceremonies, rituals, coming together, sharing. But we can actually tap into waiata on digital platforms now and across the motu. So it's lovely to hear your words, Ngahiwi, you know, especially if I think back to my university days and Marangaki Ai was our anthem, and we just loved everything that the band Aotearoa brought to our sense of purpose and focus while we were students. We were very idealistic, I think, then. And a few sort of bish bash boshes.

0: around with the real life circumstances and the way that the reo has tenaciously fought through. And it's something that we can all share, and whether it's through music or through education programs or through an app on your phone, it's something for all of us in Aotearoa.
1: Yeah, ngahi, we are here. I hear Dame Hinawahi Mohi speak the way that she has. It's almost as if she's talking about the fact that she's not being part of the front, you know, the vanguard of the battle itself, Ngahiwi. And you both are. And I guess what I'm looking for is a bit of reflection, because you've both been so integral to what we consider today. I mean, Dame Hinawahi called it yesterday's idealism, but today's idealism is tomorrow's conservatism. You know, this approach that we've taken is working, Ngahiwi, and that's a good thing, right?
2: Yeah, but I think a key part of it is that the kaupapa has adjusted to fit the context, right? And so one of the things that I think we should be all conscious of is that when you make a decision to learn te reo, right, it is a big decision to make. And you've obviously answered your why. And for a lot of us, that why is different. Some of us don't have a why because we were just in a whānau that, you know, brought up with the language. But there are others, the vast majority of us, who don't. And they're not useless, and they're not un-Māori because they don't speak the language. They're part of what's happened in our country. And so when they make the decision to come and learn what should have been their birthright, the last thing they need is a whakaputa mōhio correcting them and telling them off for making mistakes. Because one of the, you know, the inevitable consequences of learning something new is that you will make a mistake. And mā te he, koe ka tika, ne? And you know, and if you're non-Māori, you're sitting there getting a hard time because what are you doing in a class? This is not your class. This is not your language. Well, if you live in New Zealand, and my boss agrees with this too, me marama koe ki te reo. You should be able to speak the language. And so when you come to learn, you've got a whole bunch of things there. But one of the barriers that is common to all learners, no matter where they come from, is the fear. Is fear, doubt and shame, the fear of making a mistake and offending people. And it's one of the things that we need to overcome, and one of those things that we've really looked at over the past, you know, decade or so is being kind. And, you know, look, Willie Jackson, I love Willie because he gives the deal a go, and he doesn't really care if he gets it wrong, you know, he gives the deal a go. And then you get beautiful speakers in the parliament like Willow Jean Prime, who I have yet to hear make a grammar error when she speaks. But, you know, it doesn't matter whether you're Willogene or Wooly or not even on the journey. If you're looking to learn the language, you know, people should look after you when you come in and make it safe for you to make your mistakes, because yeah, from those mistakes you'll learn. And the kaupapa has adjusted along the way. And look, I you know, you brought up maranga over the course of the interview. But I think Hinewehi's version of God Defend New Zealand in 1999 at Twickenham was just as, if not more, powerful in convincing people that te reo Māori is part of our national identity.
1: Totally.
2: You know, and totally. I remember watching that and punching the air. My oldest kid said I was a bit mad. And then all of a sudden I stopped and went, oh, she's going to get hammered after this because of what she's done. And sure enough, it happened. And it was like about 2 or 3 months later, everybody realised, oh, well, we're being horribly unfair here. And then all of a sudden I'd go to rugby match.
1: Look at us now.
2: Yeah.
1: Look at us now. Yeah. Look at the Olympics. Ngahiwi, when our athletes are winning gold, I saw a lot of our non-Māori athletes singing te reo Māori version of the national anthem. Well, of course, they didn't repeat it. So once that finished, that was the version we got, and we saw our non-Māori athletes winning gold medals singing the national anthem in te reo Māori. Part of it for me is recognition, and Dame Hinewehi, I wanted to come to you because I think it's in this new award, Te Tihi o Te Maunga Titul, as a part of the APRA Silver Scrolls, is a part of the recognition process of the tohungatanga and the contribution, I suppose, that Kapahaka has made to the ongoing revitalisation and survival of te reo Māori. Was that one of the motivating factors for the establishment of this Te Tihi o Te Maunga Titul award?
0: Absolutely. I think it's about celebrating the artistry, the creativity. It's also about celebrating the importance of story in and amongst a beautiful tune, and how we communicate that through music. So it's been an absolute pleasure to be able to work through the process of inviting those involved with kapaka songwriting to put their best song forward, their best haka forward, and for the judges to listen to the waiata without seeing the performance, because oftentimes we think of the auhaka as a performance model, of course, which it is, but this is really burrowing down into the beauty of the language and expression of that through music. So the judges had to listen to these waiata without knowing who they were, although because they were all experts in this field, they did think, that sounds a little bit like this kapahaka or that kapahaka. But it was really interesting how taking away the visual aspect and beauty and dynamic performances and just focus on the written word and the sung word and how that translates into something really powerful.
1: Well, can I ask you a bit about that? Because I remember Auntie Tihi Puanaki saying to me, ka pute tō māngai, ka ngaro I a koe, kei te ao whānui. And she was talking about the fact that once you perform, once it's out there, it, you know, people can use it, because that was the traditional approach, according to her. You know, you have mōtea-tea, who had borrowed phrases from other mōtea-tea throughout time. And so how do you approach that with an award like this, Dei Mihine Wehi, when so much of our songs are influenced, kapahaka, are influenced by others, phrasing's influenced, all that kind of thing?
0: Absolutely. It's a beautiful part of borrowing ideas, and sometimes you don't even realize that you're hearing something and are influenced by that in the creativity and inception of a waiata, but suddenly it comes out in a different form. And I'm not talking about the use of AI or the which is, you know, scraping a whole lot of music, millions and trillions and gazillions of content from the internet, and it's being spat out as something different. That's actually theft. This is about original composition and the inspiration of all those things around us, what has come before us and what will go into the future as a new idea in a different form, but with all the beauty and relevance to today.
1: Dame Hine Wehi, I heard you say judges. I saw head judge Sir Timothy Karetu and I said, that'll do, I'll stop there. that'll do, I say. Were there other judges?
0: There were other judges, and Leon Blake, Te Hetu Blake, and Otene Hopa, and Hukarere Greening, and they've all been judges at different competitions as well. Right. One thing Leon said in this process of judging was how challenging it was to not actually see the performance and get that other dimension to a kapaka performance. So you really had to focus on the lyric and then how the tune wrapped around it and did its best to raise it up on a platform. So they really did nut it out over a few weeks and came together to make the final decision.
1: Wow, and I'll get to those final decisions soon, but you've just reminded me, I think it was 2009 when Ricky Gage composed a song for Te Whānau Apanui about kumara and never used the word kumara once. The expertise of being able to compose at that level is just, it just blows my mind. So I wanted to talk about expertise in te reo ngahiwi if I could, because I know Te Tauruwhiri has an important role to play, particularly around translations, expert translators and interpreters, recognising excellence through certification. How was that going?
2: Yeah, well, we're working on a new certification process now, because nowhere else in the world do you have a situation where people pass an exam and immediately become a licensed translator. Generally, the exam is the first part, and then there's a process to step through. But we do have a a role in terms of, you know, a quality of the language, but the language is very much formal, and we've been really, really clear about that. You know, iwi reo, reo awaha, you know, creative language, that is something else, you know, but our focus is on setting the conventions for formal te reo Māori, and hoping that people will follow them. We had a revamp of the conventions over the last year or so, carried out by Haimata, which is Hini Haya Murphy's company. And look, you know, it's really, really important for us that we keep those updated. But when you get a creative like Rikirangi Gage, you know, they're few and far between. Tā Timoti is another one. You know, they turn up, they write these amazing songs which defy everything, you know. And to write a song about kumara without mentioning the word kumara, and of course there's that old whakatokie, the kumara doesn't talk about its sweetness, so probably indeed, that's what he took on, he did it.
1: exactly. But, you know, with regards to the expertise, and you're right, when you mention names like Tā Timoti, you know, all the rest of us start, well, you know, we used to shudder and shiver and get the witty witties whenever he would walk into the room. But Ngahiwi, do you see the next generations of that ilk coming through in the mahi that you are doing? And that in itself, if you are seeing that, must be really invigorating in terms of the role that Te Tauru Whiri has.
2: Oh, look, you know, I look at the young ones that are around today, and I'm going, wow, look at who we're handing the baton on to. You know, look, I look at some of these kuri kids at 18 and think to myself, man, I was dumb as when I was 18. I was pretty dumb when I was 25, you know. But I watch these kids coming through and I'm just going, wow, look at you. Aren't you incredible? So, you know, I have absolutely no worry about who we're handing things over to, because I think they're going to take it to another level. And that's with the reo as well. I mean, look at somebody like Kiringaua Cassidy, for instance, who is one of the subjects of a webinar that we're running next week. And by the way, if you want to find out what's going on, Te Wiki, go to reomaori.co.nz, reomaori.co.nz. But people like, you know, Kiringaua are just absolute, you know, that guy was 17 when he sat the translator's exam. He was 18 when we announced the result, but his mark was over 90%. So you've got these young ones that are coming through that are just incredible. And there are others like him too. I mean, for instance, you know, Rawiri Wright's daughter, Te Wehi's younger sister, Te Ngāwiri, goes down south, trains my daughter's kapa for a year, and I couldn't believe how they sounded at the South Island regionals, you know. So you've got these incredible young people coming through. Te Wehi, her brother's another one, not to mention Kerama. And you'll see these young people all over the place who are just, you know, just waiting, saying to me, you know, things like, you know, very quietly, ESP, of course, come on, old fella, move over, it's my turn soon. And I'll move over because they're going to do incredible things.
1: Yeah, tēnā koe. Dame Hinui, when you hear the likes of, we were just talking, Ngahiwi and I earlier, about ones like Jordan with a Y, I mean, she's taken on her own mahi now and translated Olivia Dean's Man I Need into Te Reo Māori. It's got over 3 million shares, likes, views, and that kind of thing. How encouraged are you when you see and hear not just the work that is happening, but the uptake of it by obviously Māori and non-Māori in Aotearoa?
0: It's amazing. It's really inspiring. And not just in translating existing songs into te reo Māori, but the new compositions that are coming through at an exceptional rate. We've had over 60 new waiata released this year, and next week will be a real example of how that can be intertwined into a special kaupapa to celebrate and bring everyone together, and a real focus and consciousness around celebrating how far we've come in over 50 years. Still lots of work to do, but through waiata, these beautifully creative people can really express themselves and connect, not just here in Aotearoa, but around the world, and which is what Jordan and Mohi and another young artist called Hope. They're in the UK at the moment, and they're going to Abbey Road Studios to do some more recording. And that's just fantastic.
1: Amazing,
0: it's so glorious.
1: Oh, yeah. And look, if I look at the finalists for Te Tihi o Te Maunga this year, Dame Hene Wehi, Ka Mutu Te Aroha, Nā tākuta hine rewa pautū rāwa ko Taboroa Kāwana, Towers, as he's known. Te Tāpuni, he mea tito e Rob Ruha, nā te kapaha ko Tauma Tāpunui. 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I mean, you've already got an amazing ilk of artists and composers there, eh?
0: Absolutely. And the interesting thing about the three finalists for this inaugural award, Te Tihi o Te Maunga Tito, is that they also do commercial music, contemporary music, on the other side of the spectrum, and they can translate it or reinterpret it, that creativity, onto a kapaka stage. So that's a real talent. And the creativity is just oozing out of these three finalists, and the waiata that they presented through their kapahaka, te wharehaka o te puku, te taumata o apanui, me te kapahaka o whangara mai tawhiti, is just a small sample of the incredible work that is being done, and so much aroha that goes into it, you know, for the love of waiata, and how it is a legacy and tradition that we carry on, and how our young ones, man, those competitions for the Kura Tuarua, oh my goodness.
1: Oh my gosh.
0: They're really snapping at the heels of their pakeke, and it's just wonderful to see that, you know, either streamed or on old-fashioned TV like I watch, and it's an amazing spectacle that makes the world sit up and pay attention.
1: Exactly. And the theme of this year's Māori Language Week, Ake, is Te Reo Towns. And I'm going to say something controversial, and I hope you both don't mind, but surely the top Te Reo Town is Pakipaki, Dame Hene Wehi.
0: Of course, te hoki ngā mā, tēnā koutou.
1: Feel free to jump in, Ngahiwi.
2: I remember watching Pakipaki perform on the Te Māori concert, right, that we performed on, and I was sitting there with two of my kuia, Raki Uda Kupinga and Kura Anderson, who was a moike. And I was watching these two kuias, they're pointing to these kids as the camera was panning across the front row going, mai te kāinga, mai te kāinga, mai te kāinga, and no te kāinga, no te kāinga. And I said to them, how do you know that they're from Ngāti Parana? And they said, oh, mai te kānohi, by the face. And so, you know, if it is Pakipaki, you know, like typical Ngāti Parana, we'll go and claim it, right?
1: Yeah, that's the way we are. Hey, Dame Hene Wehi Mui, thank you so much for joining us today. I really appreciate your time, and I know that you'll continue every week and every day. It's not just Māori Language Week that you contribute as much as you do. You've been doing it for years now, the both of you. I want to thank you for the contribution over so many years and your ongoing contribution. Dame Hene Wehi Mui, wish you the best with the awards, particularly not just the Te Tihi o Te Maunga Tito, but all the other awards as well for the Silver Scrolls. E mihi ana te kahurangi, tēnā koe.
0: Tēnā koe,
1: tēnā kōrua. Kia ora maira. Ngahi Wehi, all the best for Māori Language Week. It will be huge as it is. I think I'm making my way to Kaikohe.
2: Ka pai.
1: For Te Reo o Te Kāinga Hore He Painga and the Hikoi, so hopefully I'll make sure I get there and support the kaupapa as well. E mihi ana.
2: Hi, you know, kia kaha Te Reo Māori up the wās.
1: That old Māori whakatauki mai rāno, eh?
2: Up the wās. Wāki rungai, huh?
1: Tēnā koe, kia ora mai nei hoa Ngā Mihi Nui. That is, of course, Ngā Hiwi Apanui and Dame Hene Wehi Mohi. Wow, aren't they awesome? Dame Hene Wehi Mohi, Ngā Hiwi Apanui, both a part of that rejuvenation of Te Reo Māori composition, Waiata Māori composition, you know, legends of Māori music. Speaking of...
3: I was waiting for it. Every week, just love your creativity. You're so good at a segue.
1: Well, you know, I don't know. Sometimes I fall over, but I try and get most of them right. And, of course, all the way from Whangaroa, Raglan, another Te Reo Māori town.
3: Raglan. Yes, wonderful. We've got great musicians there too. Anna Connington, Jordan with a Y.
1: Any others?
3: Hey, come on. How many can you name from where you're from?
1: Hey, but you're Brown Boys, because that is my cousin.
3: But there's like 2,500 people in Raglan, so you know. Oh, hey, Reiki Ruawai is from there as well. His parents have got a great band whose name escapes me. There's lots of great music down there.
1: Lots of great music, and there's also lots of great music on Music 101. And, you know, I hear you've got a very special guest with their own little sojourn into the 1990s later on in the show.
3: Rachel Tolele, who's one of our leading business entrepreneurs in this country. She also is the co-owner of the Toko Manawa Queens basketball team, went to Te Ringa Waka down there, Victoria University in Pōneke with you, Jules. She is our guest on the mixtape today.
1: She was one of the cool crowd. I was just at the back doing the dishes. She was one of the cool crowd.
3: And she's so cool now too. Like, I've done a lot of mixtapes.
1: No, she is, yeah.
3: I know. And I've spoken to a lot of people in my years in broadcasting, and I actually got nervous talking to her because she's so cool. Like, I'm just so in awe. Like, I could never sit on all of the boards that she does, you know, like there's just no way. Like, I can barely stand up at my marahui. But so yeah, I was like a bit starstruck doing a mixtape with her. So yeah, that'll play out after 4 o'clock. But we've got lots of other cool stuff too. We're talking to Chai, who's a Persian Kiwi musician. She's had music on Netflix games, Apple commercials. Like, you've probably heard her music and never known that it was her. So she's currently living in Sydney, but she's back at the moment. She's got a new album out, so she's going to pop in for a chat. And then we're talking to the Belfast rap trio Kneecap about why they make music for the Irish Revolution. Yes. So they speak in there.
1: Got a bit of response from politicians this week.
3: Oh, yes. I saw that they had opinions about them being here in Aotearoa. So Maggie Tweedy's going to chat to them in Dublin. And then the top five finalists for the APRA Silver Scroll were out this week, so we're going to play all of those songs and talk to one of the finalists, Phased on a Pony, about their nomination, because it's the first time they've ever been nominated, which is really cool. And then we've got DJs Frank Booker and Samuel Harmony in for the Song Crush. They're going to play some house music bangers because they're bringing an iconic house music DJ to Aotearoa next month. And then we're going to look at the Great South album on the sampler. So lots of cool stuff coming up on Music 101.
1: We've got a huge show coming up. We're going to leave you now. Thank you, Eho. Looking forward to the show. We're going to leave you now with one of the finalists of Te Tihi o Te Maunga Tito Award. This one is by Tā Derek La Daly, Te Rauhui Angata, Anipiki Tuari and Hamiora Tuari. It's called Waika Tuku Waika Hono. I've just got someone saying, hey guys, English Language Week coming up. I'm so looking forward to it, bro. Come on. Come on, bro. What are you up to? Seriously. Anyway, so let's throw in a much more, you know, positive fashion to this Waiata e te iwi kia taunga manaakitanga kia kutu katoa. Te hewa mauri ora, kia tatu katoa.

0: RNZ News at 1. Good afternoon. I'm Louise Pagonis. Saudi Arabia has shut the oil pipeline it's been using to bypass the Strait of Hormuz after drone attacks from Iraqi territory. The announcement came as the Iran-backed Houthi movement in Yemen made a major advance. The ABC's Tim Wharton reports.
1: The capture of the island of Purim in the Bab el-Mandeb Strait by the Houthi rebels is their biggest territorial gain in years. The island sits at the narrowest point of the strait in the middle of a shipping lane that's become increasingly important since the Iran war began 6 months ago. With the effective closure of the Strait of Hormuz, Saudi Arabia's had to redirect much of its oil through the east-west pipeline that connects to the Red Sea. The Houthis say Red Sea navigation is safe for all shipping companies except for Saudi vessels. The capture of Purim could boost Iran's strategy of driving up world oil and gas prices to pressure the United States and President Donald Trump.
0: More than 1,000 people are expected to tour through the new Dunedin Hospital outpatient building today as part of a free community open day. The long-awaited outpatient building is part of one of the country's biggest health infrastructure projects. It's expected to allow for thousands more scans, day surgeries and specialist appointments each year. Charlene, who is a retired GP, says it's a beautiful and fit-for-purpose facility.
2: It feels like a little bit of a rabbit warren at the moment, but I think that's just a question of getting the signage and things sorted out and outfitted. But I think it's going to be a wonderful building, and it's really going to, I think, speed up outpatients and also have an impact on inpatient services by diverting some of the services over here, radiology and minor theatre.
0: The outpatient building is expected to open next month. Canterbury's five biggest councils have spent a combined $428,000 developing proposals for the major overhaul of local government. Waimakariri District Council topped the spending at almost $129,000, followed by Selwyn District Council at $116,000. Local Democracy Reporting says plans for Christchurch City, Ashburton and Timaru cost between $34,000 and $106,000. The councils are now waiting to hear whether the amalgamation proposals will be accepted by the government later this month, and expect the biggest costs are still to come. Former Canadian Prime Minister Justin Trudeau has launched a media and entertainment production company called Hope and Hard Work. The company's name echoes a phrase Mr. Trudeau used regularly in speeches after becoming leader of the Liberal Party in 2013 and during his 9-year tenure as Prime Minister. Since leaving office, Mr. Trudeau has kept a relatively low public profile, though he's given speeches and has drawn attention for his relationship with US pop singer Katy Perry. And that's the news.
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0: Coming up shortly, Music 101 with Cara Rickard, but first the Met Service long-range forecast for all New Zealand to midnight on Wednesday. The situation in unsettled southwest flow prevails over Aotearoa, New Zealand today and tomorrow. Looking at the weather to midnight tomorrow, northland to Taranaki, including Coromandel, Tomaranui and Taihape. Cloudy periods with isolated showers. Bay of Plenty and Taupo. Mainly fine, isolated showers east of Whakatane tomorrow evening. Gisborne to Wairarapa, mainly fine today. Cloudy periods tomorrow with isolated afternoon and evening showers. Whanganui to Wellington, mainly fine, some cloud in the evening. And Bulleter Fiordland, cloudy periods with showers, clearing in Westland tomorrow morning. Nelson, Marlborough and Canterbury, mostly sunny, showers developing in Dunedin tonight. Otago and Southland, showers mainly about the south coast of Southland and Clutha. And the Chatham Islands, cloudy periods with a few showers turning to rain for a time tomorrow morning. Now, the outlook for the following 3 days, starting with the North Island on Monday, isolated showers in the west, otherwise mainly fine, but isolated afternoon and evening showers about the high ground. On Tuesday, mainly fine, isolated afternoon showers about the high ground, then a few showers for Tararua Forest Park late. On Wednesday in the North Island, showers in the south, partly cloudy but the central plateau, isolated showers elsewhere. And so for the South Island for next week, on Monday, isolated showers in the west, becoming confined to the southwest later on, otherwise mainly fine. On Tuesday, rain develops in Fiordland with possible heavy falls, showers developing the west and then spread to the south later, mainly fine elsewhere. And on Wednesday, rain in the west and south with heavy falls, isolated showers in the north and east, showers developing elsewhere and snow to 500 metres in the south. And at the Chathams, rain on Sunday morning, then a few showers clearing on Tuesday, strong southerlies easing Monday, then dying out later. RNZ National, funded through New Zealand On Air. The time now is coming up for 6 minutes past one.

Kia ora, no mai haerema, welcome along to Music 101, kukararaka, aho. We've got a great show lined up today. First up, her music has featured on everything from Netflix shows to Marvel films and video games. Award-winning Iranian Kiwi musician Chai will drop by to discuss her new album and what it means to represent her culture through music. After two, Belfast rap trio Kneecap discuss why they make music for the Irish language revolution. And then after that, we catch up with Faye Donna Pony, who have just been announced as a finalist for this year's Silver Scroll Songwriting Award. Our Song Crush guests are DJs Frank Booker and Samuel Harmony, hopefully bringing us some house music classics. Tony Stamp's then going to look at the incredible new Great South album on The Sampler. And then the mixtape is with one of Aotearoa's most accomplished business leaders, Rachel Tolele. I would love to hear from you today. 2101 is the text number if you'd like to get in touch, if you've got a message, if you've got a song request, if you just want to let me know where you're listening from and what you're doing on this Saturday afternoon. Again, 2101 is the number. Okay, let's kick it off with a brand new song. Stan Walker has just released Kainga, a deeply personal waiata written as a promise to his tamariki that wherever life takes them, they will always have a home with him and his wife. Kainga is a taste of things to come, with a new album planned for 2027. So let's listen. Here's Stan Walker and Kainga.

That was Leal and La Le Le, one of the top five finalists for this year's APRA Silver Scroll Award. We're going to run through all of the finalists throughout the show. So I want you to let me know at the end of the show, after we've played them all, who you think your pick to win will be. I'll be very interested to see which song is your favourite. Okay, I've had a text come in from Dan down in the Hurunui who said East West Connection by Magic Johnson, if you're talking about house music. Okay, I'll note that down. I will check it out. I'm not familiar with the song, but I'm sure it is a banger. Speaking of bangers, from her debut album Zero, here's Aliwa and Cairo FM.

It was Aliwa and Cairo FM here on Music 101. It's 21 minutes past 1 o'clock. 2101 is the text number if you would like to get in touch. I do love hearing what you're up to on a Saturday afternoon and how you are enjoying the show. Now, you've probably heard Persian Kiwi musician Chai's music without even knowing it. Her songs have soundtracked an Apple commercial, been on billboards in Times Square in New York, appeared on a Netflix series and a Marvel film and multiple other things. She's set to put out a new record next month and is going to pop by for a chat shortly. But first, let's hear her brand new single, Call Me On My Cellular.

0: Music 101 here on RNZ National. That was Call Me On My Cellular. It's the brand new single from Chai, who just yesterday announced that she's got a brand new album coming out. She's currently living in Sydney, but back in Aotearoa for a few days, and I'm stoked she popped in for a kōrero. Hi, Chai.
1: Hi. Thank you for having me.
0: Congratulations on the song. It's so good.
1: You like it?
0: Yeah.
1: Early 2000s vibes? Taking me back?
0: So early 2000s vibes.
1: Oh, yay.
0: Was that the aim when you set out to write the song?
1: No.
0: That's the vibe you were going for?
1: There was not really any aim. I was like, with this record, I was like, I'm just going to have fun. And then it's like the stuff I grew up listening to. So it's like early 2000s obviously had a huge impact. And then, yeah.
0: I love that that's come across in the video too, like flip phones, bedazzling, baggy styling.
1: Yeah.
0: Such a cool era.
1: The best. I mean, it's back in full effect. We've seen it. We see it everywhere now.
0: Yeah.
1: Which is really cool. But lived it.
0: How have you been enjoying living in Sydney? Have you been over there for 6 months now?
1: 6 months. It's been good. I went there a lot last year. Mm-hmm. So it was like nearly every month. And my record label's there. And just a lot of people I was working with, obviously. So I was like, we kind of go between the two now still, but a bit more based in Sydney now. Whereas before it was like go Sydney a lot, but be more based here.
0: That's your publishing, BMG over there?
1: Label and publishing, yeah.
0: Yeah.
1: Yeah, it's great. And they've got a beautiful studio, like the same studio that we wrote, me and Frank Keys, my partner, we wrote the album, the record in that studio for 2 months last year.
0: Yeah.
1: Such a beautiful pink studio at BMG. And I'm like, oh, I want to live there. But.
0: And I guess for those people that don't know as well, like you've had songs on video games, Apple commercials, Netflix series, Marvel films, but those were all just songs that you had written and then they picked up, right? They're not songs specifically that you thought, okay, I'm going to get a song on a Marvel film.
1: No. Yeah. There was like maybe, there was like a UFC one where it was like a recreation of a song that would have been like, that was more brief. Done a few briefs, but in terms of the biggest things that I've had, they've always been songs that I've had out or were about to come out. Which just so happened to with the, you know, obviously music supervisors get a lot of music to choose from. So I'm still real grateful that amongst, you know, all that, like to get picked for major things like that is pretty wild. Like,
0: and it's crazy in someone's career just to get one of those.
1: Yeah.
0: But you've been on, like I said, a Marvel film, a Netflix series, an Apple commercial, UFC, FIFA, video games.
1: Like, it's crazy.
0: Like, it's the whole spectrum of things.
1: Oh, yeah,
0: things.
1: The spectrum of, in terms of, like, brands and, like, fashion and everything. Yeah, it was, like, everything. I think, like, great problem. I lost count, but it was like 15 or so, I think, across different songs too. It wasn't one song, which is quite rare because usually an artist in their career would have a song that syncs a lot across everything. So, but yeah, it was like really, really cool to be able to have my music that's still got so much like Persian roots in it to be seen on that stage and hopefully, like, you know, inspire someone and be like, yay, like, or just to see representation in that. In that, like, international space, which still for me, I'm like, whoa.
0: Yeah, because it's a big part of who you are, right? Yeah. And I love that you show up unapologetically as Persian.
1: Hell yeah. I'm just a mixed bag, I feel. It's just like there's like, but this record, I was like, I had to make a world for the music and myself. And I feel like there's so many more people that are speaking out about not feeling like they kind of belong in one place. And then, like, we're lucky we can build a world around that. Our music and just be a kid again and just like imagine, you know, use your imagination. But I kind of laugh sometimes. I'm like, I get to do this as a career. That's pretty awesome. Every day I'm like so grateful. Yeah.
0: And so you've just announced that there is an album coming out.
1: Yes.
0: When are we going to have it?
1: Oh my God, 16th of October.
0: Mm-hmm. And so has the album been ready to go?
1: Yeah.
0: For a while? How long have you been sitting on the songs
1: for? It's started it probably from scratch, like audio and visually and just like the whole process, like just over a year ago, which is quite a quick turnover. The last album was like over 3 years.
0: Mm-hmm.
1: And this time it just so organic. So, you know, like we went over to Sydney for 2 months and wrote the whole album in 2 months. Yeah. So that was kind of like, woo. And I was like already in the visual world mentally and then started to plan the visual world like a year ago as well. So that's all came up to

0: But I remember Heath from my label, he sent, like, Will was just like sending like posts and stuff, and he sent through a photo of a wrapped car that was in London, like a rug wrapped car. And I was like, and I'd seen it before as well, and I was just like, damn, but that planted the seed in the beginning of like while writing the music. Mm-hmm. So naturally, I feel like all the songs are quite driving songs. Like the whole time I was just thinking this car. And then I was dying, like waiting to like get to the visual stage where I can get the car and start rapping it. That whole thing was a process, just like finding the car and like at the same time as moving to Sydney, not yeah. having a place to live yet, but working on the album visuals first yeah. and being like, oh, I'll figure that out. So it was pretty pretty crazy, but it's fully wrapped now. Just some adjustments left to go, but I had to 2 weeks ago did the album artwork, actually, the shoot.
1: Yeah.
0: And I'm about to start doing like lots of pop-ups with it. Just turn up, like drive the car.
1: You can drive
0: and, like,
1: the car.
0: Yeah, yeah. I've
1: is
0: been driving legal?
1: It. Like, so yeah,
0: it
1: got
0: it's
1: a
0: very legal.
1: And a
0: yep, I got everything oh, wow. for it.
1: I just imagine that you got some scrappy car.
0: No,
1: and
0: actually,
1: you covered it. So it's actually drivable.
0: No, it was. It's only gone 60 Ks, like 66 Ks. Wow. It's gone less than like our car here. But yeah, it was. It's very. In terms of like driving it around while it's wrapped right now, you get all sorts of looks because it was like half wrapped before, just the bonnet for the first music video.
1: Yeah.
0: And then just the cars coming together as the album visuals came together, which I purposely was like, you know, there was reasons that that happened that was out of control. So I was just like, this is just the process. If we're going to live in this world, let's just watch it come together and not have to have it polished or finished. So even now there's like some parts I'm like, oh, I'm going to go back and change the bonnet because now the bonnet's seen a bit of sunlight, so it's lighter, and like the, you know, parked it in our visitor's car park, and I was just like wrapping it in a visitor's car park. It's been a journey, but I can't wait to do pop-ups with it, DJ pop-ups, and like pop the boot and like go and do like hangs with people around. Hopefully if I get to do it in New Zealand as well, that'd be amazing. But
1: that'd be so cool, eh? Let's talk about this song, Call Me On My Cellular.
0: Yes.
1: Great song. It's got that early 2000s vibe, like we talked about. It's got a great Persian verse.
0: Yes.
1: As well. Was it important for you to put that in there?
0: It naturally was in there because I usually write gibberish in my lyrics and I was doing gibberish in it. And usually I'd write my own Persian verses and I'm not great, like my, like Persian poetry or writing is equivalent to probably like a 40, I don't know, like a early, like a young, very young, like it's very like not that polished. Mm-hmm. So I made a point of this time, I hit up my friend Erfan who lives in LA and he's like an amazing rapper, Iranian rapper. And I was like, I've got the, you know, gibberish, I've got the flow down. Can you like help me get the lyrics? And he helped me write the lyrics for the Persian part. But it was very important to me because I just felt like the theme of the song as well was like, let's, you know, it made sense. And the whole album, like the rug is a very, you know, big part of building the world. Again, coming from like selling rugs at a family rug shop.
1: Yeah.
0: And it's just such a big part of like, just the way a rug is made. It takes years and years. And I just feel like there's so much similarities to my career and how like I've kind of taken my time with everything and just done things the very long way, but it's very enjoyable. So the rug's kind of very, close to my roots.
1: Yeah, I love that you've said it's, you know, it's a song celebrating Persian greatness and being a VIP, a very important Persian.
0: Yay.
1: What does a very important Persian mean to you?
0: That's so funny. Persianality, I say. Check out my Persianality. But VIP, I think if I'm going to, like, while doing this, because I've always had the Persian ties into my music since like high school, right? But I was just like,
1: it's part of who you are.
0: Yeah, it's part of who I am. And I think I found this like very newfound, not confidence, but it's like this newfound kind of, I really feel one with the project. Mm-hmm. And it feels so part of me because it's been just so long now that it feels so much part of me. And Persians are very proud. They're very like, when they talk about their culture, they're just very like, you know, the center of attention. Oh, no, main character. It's very main character energy with Persians.
1: Yeah.
0: So I was like leaning personality wise, obviously, like I've always had that proud side on that side, but I'm also like very chill. Like growing up here, I'm just very like, you know, when we don't want to like talk about our stuff too much or so it's like a mixture of those two kind of coming together. But I was just like, you know what? Like if I'm doing the

0: bringing those Persian ties into it, let me just be like very important Persian, like be really bold about it.
1: Yeah.
0: Like everything, the rug, the car, the title. So yeah, just it's that character from, you know, like in my alternate universe. I made up this like universe that's Planet Persia. So it's kind of here, but it's not here. It's like my own world that I kind of had.
1: Yeah.
0: Growing
1: up. So cool.
0: Needs a home. The music needed a home.
1: Yeah.
0: Yeah.
1: Yeah. What's the vibe for the rest of the album? Because you put out a few singles.
0: Mm. Yes. Yeah.
1: What are we going to expect from the rest of the songs on there?
0: It's like usual. I'm like way too... It's not ADHD, but I'm just like, I get bored so fast. So the album is very, it goes through, there's like a song that's very Persian on there, but mostly I'd say it's like a bit more hip hop leaning, a bit more, and then towards, I mean, it'll be up to the listener's experience, but like towards the end, I do get more into that like chill driving music and like end on, yeah, this Persian Cowgirl that came out. So that's a bit more... That one's a bit more like experimental.
1: Yeah.
0: Back to like kind of when you kind of just really let go and just like make whatever in the studio. So it's a mixed bag, but I feel like all of it feels very true to me because it was done in like a really short amount of time.
1: Yeah.
0: Yeah. So it's like, blah, have fun.
1: Cool. So the what date is the album out?
0: 16th of October.
1: Amazing. Hey, make sure you check it out. Very important. Aww, Persian. I'm excited to see the car out there driving.
0: Thank you. I've got tour coming as well.
1: Yeah.
0: So cars driving in Australia, but I was like, I want to do something really special for here, for home. So yeah, New Zealand tour. So.
1: And you're playing at Corriglen too, right?
0: In Corriglen. Yeah.
1: When's that show?
0: That's on the 30th. Of December, Corriglen. It's going to be amazing. Lady Six, David Dallas, Team Dynamite. Great lineup. Yokozuna will be playing with me, which is amazing. Yeah. I think it'll just be a really good time for New Year's.
1: Yeah. Amazing lineup. Well, hey, congratulations on the album.
0: Thank you.
1: I can't wait to hear it. Very important Persian. And yeah, make sure you keep us posted on the Aotearoa tour dates.
0: Thank you. Thanks for having me. And I can't wait to tour.

That there was Chai and Persian Cowgirl. Her new album, VIP, will be out on October the 16th. Natalie's texted in and asked what Marvel film Chai's had a song on. So she had a song on the Miss Marvel film, and she also had one on the Netflix original film, The Old Guard. I think that's got Charlize Theron in it. So yeah, if you haven't watched those, keep an ear out for Chai's music on there. All right, it's 22 minutes to 2 o'clock. And almost a decade on from Mac Miller's acclaimed 2016 album, The Divine Feminine, the Mac Miller estate has announced a 10th anniversary edition of the album will be released on October the 2nd. And the album is going to feature 3 unreleased new songs, including this one, which is called Butterflies.

Corduroy Jeans, the latest from Kiwi Cameroonian artist Esther. Actually had a wonderful chat with her on Music 101 a few weeks ago. She's relocated from Wellington to London and has been learning her tribal language and incorporating it into her music. So I'm really looking forward to her new album coming out. It's 15 minutes to 2 o'clock here on RNZ National. Someone else has texted and said, hey, you talking about house music? Robin S, Show Me Love, hands down, iconic. You know what? I know that song. I love it and I will agree with you. And we were talking about house music because I said in the intro that our song crush guests after 3 o'clock are DJs Samuel Harmony and Frank Booker. So I'm hoping they're going to bring us some house music bangers. So if you're a fan of house music, make sure you're here just after three. Lots of great new music has been coming out this week. Award-winning musician Jess B has just dropped her long-awaited new album, Matters of the Heart. You might have actually heard her on NZ Live with Jessie yesterday. If you missed it and you're a Jess B fan, you can revisit that on the RNZ website. But right now, let's play her tune, Not Today.

Music 101 here on RNZ National. That was Deva Mahal and Someone's Daughter from her most recent album, Future Classic, Volume 2, Future. That is another way it's nominated for the APRA Silver Scroll. And it was actually co-written by RNZ Ōtautahi Kaimahi, Chris Withy. We've got the rest of the songs nominated for the Silver Scroll to play out throughout the rest of the show. And as I said at the beginning of the show, I'm really interested to see if you've got a hot take on who you think might win. 2101 is the text number if you'd like to get in touch with me today. This is a brand new song from Mercury Prize and Brit Award-winning band Ezra Collective. They recently released their eagerly anticipated fourth studio album. It's called Here Because of Hope, and this one is called Jubilee Feeling.

0: Ezra Collective and Jubilee Feeling from their brand new album, Here Because of Hope. I've had a text come in saying, hey, what was that last song you played? Deborah someone, she has a fabulous voice and I'm keen to check out the rest of her music. That was Deva Mahal. She's a Pornicke musician. She's Taj Mahal's daughter, actually, if you know who that iconic Grammy Award winning Hall of Fame artist is. Definitely check out her latest album. She's up for a Silver Scroll with that song, Someone's Daughter. Okay, racing towards the news. We've got Kneecap up next, some house music from Frank Booker and Samuel Harmony. A great new sampler, so we'll see you after the news.
1: RNZ News at 2. Kia ora, good afternoon. I'm Louise Pagonis. Saudi Arabia has shut down its desert oil pipeline for now after drones struck, which were fired from Iraq. Baghdad has dismissed a military commander after confirming a pipeline attack originated in the country where Iran-backed militias operate. The 1,200-kilometre pipeline running across the Arabian Peninsula has helped Saudi Arabia to bypass the Strait of Hormuz, where tanker traffic has slowed to a trickle. The Saudis say it's a temporary closure as a precaution. The line moves around 5% of global oil supplies. The attacks come as the Houthi group in Yemen has advanced along the Red Sea coast and taken a key island that could threaten another global oil route. The Gaming Machine Association says there should be consequences for pokie trusts which do creative accounting. The Department of Internal Affairs has found up to $28 million that should have been available for community grants has been misspent. Chair Peter Dengate Thrush says any trusts that have deliberately broken the law should be prosecuted. He says most try to comply with the rules, work closely with the department and operate transparently. A Samoan woman who was living in Brooklyn, New York on September the 11th, 25 years ago, vividly recalls the tragedy. Commemorations have been held in New York and Washington, D.C. today. Papa'ali'i Mele Moa Levi'o says ash and debris from the collapsing twin towers spread into her neighbourhood, along with pieces of paper from offices inside the building. She spoke to Pacific Waves.
2: At the time, we didn't realize that we were smelling, you know, the incinerated remains of everybody who'd been trapped in that building. I think we were still under the impression that people could be saved. But it ended up being the kind of thing where you saw all these images of people covered in ash, and that ash actually traveled over into Brooklyn.
1: British crypto investor Ben Dilo is giving a record $83 million to the populist Reform UK party. Mr. Dilo, the co-founder of crypto trading platform BitMEX, was convicted of a banking secrecy violation in the US but pardoned last year by President Donald Trump. More from the BBC's Ben Wright.
3: This donation dwarfs the previous record-breaking amount given to a British political party and is a huge boost to Reform UK's finances. Ben Dilo said he's decided to hand over all the money up front in case the government tries to limit donations in future. There are currently no restrictions on the amount of money UK-based donors can give to political parties, though last week ministers said they were determined to tackle the issue of mega donors. Reform UK is currently being investigated by the Metropolitan Police over donations to the party. It denies any wrongdoing.
1: And that's the news.
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1: And back to Cara and Music 101 in a moment, but first the short forecast for Met Service to midnight on Sunday. Northland to Taranaki, including Coromandel, Tomranui and Taihape. Cloudy periods with isolated showers. Bay of Plenty and Taupo. Mainly fine, isolated showers east of Whakatane tomorrow evening. Whanganui to Wellington. Mainly fine, some cloud in the evening. Gisborne to Wairarapa, mainly fine today. Cloudy periods tomorrow with isolated afternoon and evening showers. Buller Grey, Westland and Fiordland, cloudy periods with showers. Clearing in Westland tomorrow morning. Nelson, Marlborough and Canterbury, mostly sunny. Otago and Southland, occasional showers, more frequent about Southland and Clutha. In the Chatham Islands, cloudy periods with a few showers, turning to rain for a time tomorrow morning. The time now is just coming up for 5 minutes past 2:00.

Nau mai hoki mai, welcome back to Music 101 on RNZ National. Ko Karaka, tēnei, e mihi atu nei ki a koutou. I hope you're having a wonderful Saturday afternoon. Soon, Maggie Tweedy dials up the Irish rap trio Kneecap in Dublin. And then we catch up with Fazed on a Pony after their Silver Scroll finalist announcement. At 3, Song Crush is in the hands of DJs Frank Booker and Samuel Harmony, digging into some house classics because they're bringing in iconic house music DJ to Aotearoa for a couple of shows. And then Tony Stamp checks out the incredible Great South album on the sampler. So lots coming up on Music 101. Again, I love hearing from you too. 101 is the text number if you'd like to get in touch. Let me know where you're listening from today or how you're spending your Saturday afternoon. We've been talking about house music on the show and just dance music in general and how great it is. So let's play some Stardust, shall we? This is Music Sounds Better With You.

lovely sudden end on that song by Troy Kingi featuring Ma. It's called Afters, another one of the songs nominated for an APRA Silver Scroll Award. It was written as part of Troy Kingi's Night Lords album. And I can't find the quote, but I remember when it came out, Ma said that, like, in classic Ma style, she wrote her verse about running from the afterlife or the underworld or Henenue Te Pō or something like that. And when you listen to the lyrics, you can definitely hear that in there. So another one for the Silver Scrolls. I'll play the rest of the songs that are nominated before the end of the show. Someone said, way to go, Kara. You just made my housework that much better. I love that Stardust song. I'm looking forward to the rest of the hour. And a couple of other people have said, beautiful, great song. It is. Isn't it just a banger? It makes you want to move. So if that's helping you do your housework this afternoon, I'm very happy for you. Kneecap are an Irish trio from Belfast and Derry who make political rap in their mother tongue. For the last 9 years, the group have been at the coalface of the Irish language revolution, have appeared in court, toured relentlessly, starred in a popular fictional biographical comedy drama about their lives, and more recently released their second album, Fenian. In February, Kneecap will play two shows in Aotearoa. Here's RNZ's Maggie Tweedy speaking to two of the members, Mowgli and Moa from Dublin, about their success.

0: What's the crack, lads? How are we doing?
1: We're good. How are you?
0: Really good, really good.
1: Joined Dublin?
0: Yeah, oh, I've absolutely loved it. First time. So
1: nice.
0: I've got Irish fuck puppas, so I'm just trailing back and checking out some of the sites. Pretty special place. Everyone's really friendly.
1: Right, it's a nice, it's a big city, you know. It's a lot bigger than Belfast. Belfast is only 300 something thousand, and Dublin's a lot bigger. So it's a cool city.
0: It's a really cool city, and I can't wait to go to Belfast one day too. Supposedly, my great grandfather's from there, so yeah,
1: whoa, that's
0: another link to follow for sure.
1: Exactly.
0: I actually saw you guys recently play at Primavera Sound in Barcelona, and your set started at 3 a.m., didn't it?
1: Yeah, exactly. That's normal for people in Catalonia and stuff. They go out late. It was basically getting bright by the end of the show.
0: And didn't you have another set in Bilbao like the following couple of days later? I think I saw.
1: Oh yeah, yeah.
0: It was stacked. Yeah.
1: Yeah, we were. That was basically the start of our business. We've basically been on the road since.
0: I felt like that show, you were all so connected, and the audience was just with you. You were playing to a sea of thousands of people, and it just has shown how explosive your music has been in the past couple of years. How do you reflect on that concert specifically?
1: Well, I suppose with it being in Barcelona, obviously with, you know, the Catalan language, you know, I mean, that was another thing that was oppressed and stuff, like, you know, during times of Franco and all these other kind of Spanish, you know, oppressors and stuff that have kind of always put that language on the, not at the forefront of society and driven it to almost extinction, the same as Irish. So I think that when we're in Barcelona, they feel what we're saying, even though they don't understand us, you know, so it was obviously a really nice feeling. Yeah, I suppose like it's a bit important aspect of NECAP is language and identity and culture. And this is why we, you know, try and connect with the people wherever we are, if we're going to Altarora or Catalan or Basque country or wherever we're going. I think, you know, it's a very important aspect of NECAP. So that's something that we are trying to try and connect with people in different countries.

0: people are looking for something with more substance these days, something that makes them feel proud of, you know, speaking up for a certain subject with Palestine, or for giving a platform to different languages.
1: At that event, you brought out the Palestinian rapper Fawzi, which is on your song Palestine, and he made a speech and stated that just like most of Ireland is, soon Palestine will be free. He said that on stage. What connection does Ireland and Palestine share, do you think?
2: Well, I mean, as far as, like, you know, it can go something as close. I seen, like, you know, BC Blameboy talked about it, that it could be even as connected as physical oppression. That, you know, in the South, in Ireland, they created this kind of auxiliary group called the Black and Tans. Once the South of Ireland got kind of its independence in the South in 1921, I believe, they had this auxiliary group that was bred basically to terrorize local communities in the chaos. And, you know, the British government didn't know what to do with these people. So what did they do? Churchill sent them to Palestine. So these exact auxiliary groups that were oppressing the Irish were sent to oppress the Palestinians. And that's only one of many kind of similarities that there is. So it's just, again, being Irish and, you know, being a population that was forced starvation of a population. For example, famine. You know, as they called it, you know, all these kind of similarities. And then also that they call, you know, Palestinians terrorists, where you also had Maggie Thatcher saying that West Belfast was a terrorist community. All these terminologies and all these similarities are just something that we have always seen with Palestinians. And it's something that, like, you know, you walk around Ireland, I'm sure you've seen in Dublin a lot, you come to Belfast, there's Palestinian flags everywhere, you know, and we see ourselves in them, you know.
1: And I've been educating myself a little bit on the Irish rebel music scene. This is something quite far away from us in Aotearoa. Can you explain the kind of impact that music left on you and how that shapes the kind of hip-hop that you make today? Because you mentioned Black and Tans, of course, and that's a really famous name of one of the Irish rebel songs, right?
2: Yeah, I think just with rebel music, it's obviously what me and Mowgli grew up on quite a bit. I think it's what our whole area grew up on, basically. And, you know, come out, you Black and Tans, come out and fight me like a man. You know, it's very, like, anti-authority, the same as hip-hop. And rebel music is all about storytelling. And it's also telling the story of, you know, because as we say that, you know, history is written by the winner. So rebel music and hip-hop is written by the people that aren't necessarily kind of given platforms or, you know, seen in the media or abroad, you know.

0: And I was, of course, in Dublin this week and spoke to Irish people about NECAP's influence. And the general consensus seems to be that you've made it really cool for young people to learn the language. Mowgli, how did you come to learn Irish growing up in Belfast? Was that quite a unique thing when you were young? Were you, you know, one of the minority in this situation?
1: Yeah, I mean, probably was a minority of people who spoke language at home. There was obviously thousands of other kids, like Makara and other people like from his class, whatever, people who their parents sent them to an Irish school and who learnt Irish eventually, and through the youth clubs and through all that system of the youth clubs, whatever, they were speaking Irish. But yeah, it's probably a minority who spoke at home. The history of the Irish language in the north, like before 1971, there was no Irish language primary schools. Before 1981, there was no Irish language secondary schools. So it was quite a young movement, really only started in the north in the 60s. But nowadays, you can see there's a lot more interest in the language and young people speaking it. And like, we don't really like to take the credit of making the language cool necessarily. The language has always been cool. I think just we had a different perspective of the language, or a perspective of colonial perspective of the language. And people have been speaking Irish, you know, long before us, and who never stopped speaking Irish. And for us, the people in the Gaeltachts and the rural areas and the Irish speaking areas, these people and the mothers who talk to their kids, I think for us are the cooler people in reality. And we're just blessed to have this opportunity to make music in Irish and to go around the world to do it.
0: Yeah. And so it was spoken at home and you were able to learn it at school as well?
1: Yes. Well, one of my first language, but with Makara and Provy, I'd say like their parents, there was no system to learn Irish in the schools. Like when my father went to school, there was no Irish language schools, so they had no opportunity really to learn Irish properly. So it's the people of kind of my generation, generations before me. These kids are the first to be able to have the opportunity to learn Irish and to speak it.
0: Gosh, it's going to be so cool in the next couple of decades being able to see, you know, that group of people being able to communicate on the streets and being able to see it more. I mean, it's on all of the signs and you hear it out and about, but just to, you know, have it in full force. I see 25,000 people march recently for the language and a big government funding boost, $55 million for the language too. So it's all going to trickle down. How exciting. And your new record, Fenian, it's been so well received. Watching you three perform that title track on stage was so magnetic. And I think part of why that song resonates maybe with the crowd is because it's so cleverly constructed. Spelling out the word with the audience kind of allows them to sing it back in unison. What was it like hearing thousands of people singing the Irish language back to you at Primavera Sound when, you know, the predominant languages are Catalan and Spanish?
1: It's a real experience, and I think, you know, we use different, it's not intentional, but we have some songs to spell out the words, whatever, and these things maybe help us engage with audiences, especially when we're using a language that isn't widely spoken in Ireland, never mind in Catalonia or whatever. But it's class, and we were so happy working with Dan Carey on the album, on the Fenian album, and this how we came about coming towards Fenian. And like, I think that title track, Fenian, is this kind of this collective energy of people singing together, and that's kind of what the Fenian represents. There's people, and like-minded folk coming together. It creates a certain energy at a concert, or be it a protest or a rally, when people are working together or singing together. It creates an energy that will carry us forward to something positive.

0: Mo, one of my favorite songs on the new album is Irish Goodbye, and it features a brilliant rap from Kay Tempest at the end there. But can you just clarify for me the definition of the Irish Goodbye? Because it feels deeply un-Irish walking away without saying goodbye. I feel like your folk linger. They keep the stories going.
1: Yeah, I mean, it depends. It is the context of the goodbye, I suppose, in the context of a party when you're done and you don't want to see anybody. Is it that Irish goodbye? There is also a different Irish goodbye when you're maybe a person who loves to talk and you never leave, and you say goodbye 20 times. So there is that version. But I think in the context of this person who's tired and doesn't want to see anybody, we have an Irish goodbye for that as well. So we have a goodbye for all occasions.
2: There's a big part to do with it. We don't let anybody leave. So it's kind of the only way to go. The only way to go is to sneak out, because if you tell people you're leaving, there's going to be a pint in front of you within a minute, and then you're literally stuck for another pint. So it's either you go and you tell the whole group, I'm away, I'm leaving, and then you go to another group and you kind of do the rounds. I think that's more how my family do it. They say goodbye to every table. But the other Irish goodbye would be then just leave before somebody else gets you in a headlock and gets you a pint.
1: Yes. But if you're too drunk and you want to go home, you don't want another pint. It's the only way to go.
0: So you're going to be heading down under to Aotearoa to play two shows, one on Tuesday the 9th of February at Spark Arena in Tāmaki Makaurau, Auckland, and on the 10th of February at the TSB Arena in Pōneke, Wellington, with the incredible DJ Lady Shaka opening for you, which is such a brilliant and bold pairing. Have you seen her perform before? She's extraordinary.
2: Never. So obviously very exciting for us too, obviously.
0: Oh, she's going to blow your mind. We have a program that is just extraordinary. You're walking the talk, you're donating some of your profits to Manaaki Rangatahi, a charity that aimed to end youth homelessness here in Aotearoa. Just such cool stuff, you guys. It's been almost 10 years since your first single. Mm-hmm. How do you feel?
2: Well, 10 years, that's crazy. That makes no sense. It doesn't feel like 10 years, but it does feel like we've aged at twice the rate.
0: Well, you've travelled around the world many a time. Does it feel cool to be coming all the way down to the bottom of the world, to New Zealand, and being able to share your music and seeing how far it resonates?
1: Yeah, I think it's as I said before, it's cool. It's just very inspiring for us to go to these different countries that have their own indigenous language and have their own fight for their language. And we mentioned that politician from there, was it Tamatha?
0: Yes, Tamatha Paul.
1: Yeah, it's really cool for us, and like having Lady Shaka or Tamatha Paul, and finding different ways to, you know, be inspired and be that, you know, promote the language, the culture, or the people. So it's very cool for us, especially we're going for nine years now. For us to go to Aotearoa or different places, or meeting First Nations people in Australia or wherever it may be, it gives us great inspiration.
0: And absolutely opens up the door to continue that collaboration. Well, that's such a dream to talk to you. And thanks a million.
1: Thanks a million.

our roving Music 101 reporter Maggie Tweedy for that interview. Right, it's 2:30 here on RNZ National. New Zealand dream pop duo Purple Pilgrims have announced their third studio album, Given to the Night, will be out on the 27th of November alongside the release of their first single from the album. This one's called Innocence Lost.

Based on a Pony, one of the five finalists for this year's Silver Scroll Awards. We were supposed to have Peter, the man behind the band, on the phone for a chat about this nomination, but he's not picking up his phone. Maybe he's, I don't know, doing something else on a Saturday afternoon and totally forgot. I'll keep trying to call him before the end of the hour and hopefully we can have a chat with him. But yeah, otherwise, good luck at the Silver Scrolls this year. I've still got a couple more songs, the ones that are nominated, to play out before the end of the show. All right, Harvey Unclear have announced their first new material since 2024 and put out a new single from their forthcoming EP. Michael Cathro from the band said that this song came out of his time living in Dunedin after being away for a long time. It was inspired by driving down Cumberland Street, where you try to hit every green light, and it's possible to do it, apparently, but it requires some pretty precise timing. And there's also a lovely childhood memory woven into the song as well, pointing out what he thought were stars that he would see on the drive to his parents in Dunedin, only to realise years later that they were actually just streetlights on the opposite hill. So let's take a listen, shall we? This is Cumberland Street by Harvey Unclear. I got a

This is Lorelei has released The Kid with the Crown. That was their latest single from their new LP, The Singer in My Band. Now, because Faison and Pony did not answer their phone for a little chat, we've got time to play some extra music. And I don't normally take requests. I love all the things that you send in, but often we don't have time. But whoever texts in that they love Show Me Love by Robin S as a bit of an old school house banger, I'm going to play that. Might be the first time it's played on RNZ. And I love that for us. So let's all listen together and dance wherever we are listening to the show. This one's Show Me Love.

0: Benjamin by Denzel Curry and Kenny Beats from their brand new collaborative album, which came out a couple of weeks ago, and it's very, very good. So if you liked that, you should definitely check out the whole album. All right, it is 5 minutes to 3 o'clock here on RNZ National. Still to come after the break, DJs Frank Booker and Samuel Harmony are our guest selectors for Song Crush, and we're going to check out the new Great South album on The Sampler with Tony Stamp. But I thought to take us to the Pips, we would play DJ Shadow's iconic record Midnight in a Perfect World. It celebrated its 30th anniversary. So a record collector turned DJ and producer from California, whose real name was Joshua Davis, released Midnight in a Perfect World in 1996 as a lead single from his debut album Introducing, which so many people have in their list of, you know, top 10 albums of all times. The album actually earned itself a Guinness World Record as the first full-length album created entirely from sampled sounds, and is wildly celebrated as a foundational masterpiece of instrumental hip-hop and trip-hop. So to take us to the Pips, here's DJ Shadow and Midnight in a Perfect World.
1: Insight, foresight, more sight. The clock on the wall reads a quarter past midnight.

0: RNZ News at 3. Good afternoon, I'm Louise Begonis. Saudi Arabia says drone attacks from Iraqi territory have forced it to shut the oil pipeline it's been using to bypass the Strait of Hormuz. And there's been another major development in the region, as the ABC's Chelsea Hetherington reports.
1: The Saudi Energy Ministry says it has shut down the east-west pipeline as a precautionary measure after it was attacked the day before. The Saudis say the attacks came from Iraqi territory, but did not say who was to blame. The pipeline has played an important role in Saudi Arabia's ability to export oil amid restrictions in the Strait of Hormuz during the Iran war. Meanwhile, the Iran-backed Houthis have now seized control of the entire Red Sea coast, making their biggest territorial gains in years along the Bab el-Mandeb Strait. The advance could boost Iran's strategy of driving up world oil and gas prices to pressure the United States.
0: The Gaming Machine Association says a review showing issues with the allocation of proceeds from pokie machines looks worse than it is because of the review's long time frame. The Department of Internal Affairs has found up to $28 million that should have been available for community grants has been misspent by pokie trusts. Chair Peter Dengate Thrush says the amount was accumulated over a decade and was due to the department reviewing how trusts accounted for and distributed gambling proceeds. Peter Dengate Thrush says $1 billion is generated by pokie machines each year. British crypto investor Ben Dilo has announced he's donating a record $83 million to the populist Reform UK party, handing it a huge financial boost as it seeks to challenge Britain's two main parties at the next election. Mr. Dilo, the co-founder of crypto trading platform BitMEX, was convicted of a banking secrecy violation in the US, but pardoned last year by President Donald Trump. Russian President Vladimir Putin says globalists in the West are to blame for current events in Europe, including the far-right victory in a German state election. Mr. Putin, speaking to reporters on the first day of a visit to India, including the BRICS grouping summit tomorrow, also says the conflict in Ukraine was the fault of the West. He says it was constantly putting pressure on Moscow and seeking to drag Ukraine into the NATO alliance. Russia invaded Ukraine in 2022. And a section of State Highway 6 in central Otago is open to continuous traffic during daylight hours this weekend. During the week, escorted convoys are held on the highway between Makarora and Hawea three times a day after heavy rain last month sent rock, gravel and vegetation tumbling onto the road in several areas. The transport agency says the road will open, assuming there are no fresh slips. The convoy will resume on Monday. And that's the news.
2: Hi, this is Phil O'Brien. Saturday night requests kick off at 7. And in late night, Phil, happy birthday, Peter Sotero. Oh, good.

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2: Back to Cara and Music 101 in a moment. First, the short forecast from Met Service to midnight on Sunday. Northland to Taranaki, including Coromandel, Tomranui and Taihape. Cloudy periods with isolated showers. Bay of Plenty and Taupo. Mainly fine, isolated showers east of Whakatane tomorrow evening. Whanganui to Wellington, mainly fine, some cloud in the evening. Gisborne to Wairarapa, mainly fine today. Cloudy periods tomorrow with isolated afternoon and evening showers. Buller Grey, Westland and Fiordland. Cloudy periods with showers, clearing in Westland tomorrow morning. Nelson, Marlborough and Canterbury, mostly sunny. Otago and Southland, occasional showers, more frequent about Southland and Clutha. And the Chatham Islands, cloudy periods with a few showers, turning to rain for a time tomorrow morning. The time now is just coming up for 5 minutes past 3:00.

Tēnā koutou katoa. Welcome back to Music 101. I'm Kara Rickard, and it's lovely to have you with us here on your Saturday afternoon. We're here till 5 p.m. this evening. This hour, DJs Frank Booker and Samuel Harmony are our guest selectors for Song Crush. And then on The Sampler with Tony Stamp, we check out the new album from Great South, which is called The Hell Hole of the Pacific. 2101 is the text number if you'd like to get in touch. Oh, and we've also got a wonderful mixtape with Aotearoa business leader and entrepreneur and co-owner of the Tokomanoa Queens, Rachel Tolele, at 4 o'clock. Keep in touch. I do love hearing from you. Let me know where you're listening from, what you're doing this Saturday afternoon. So we've been playing all the songs nominated for this year's APRA Silver Scroll Award throughout the show, and this next one is by Aldous Harding. Aldous actually already won the coveted songwriting award in 2019 for her Wire to the Barrel. This one is the lead single from her fifth studio album, Train on the Island. It's called One Stop.

0: That was Danielle Ponder and God of You. This is Music 101 on RNZ National, and it's time for Song Crush, where we invite some of our favourite people to share music that they love. And today's guests are DJs Frank Booker, aka Chris Cox, and Samuel Harmony. They are also the team behind Music First and put on some awesome gigs around the country. Kia ora, guys.
1: Kia ora, Cara. Thanks for having us.
0: How you been?
2: Good, good, thank you. Yep, very well.
0: Very excited about the songs that you've picked today. Who wants to go first?
1: I mean, I think we're here because we're going to play some Timmy Regisford songs for you, the listener. And that's because we've got Timmy visiting us next weekend, which is he's playing Wellington the 18th and 19th here in Auckland. And he's got a 35-year career, well, longer than that even. So I thought we'd start kind of right at the start. This is 1983. The song is Visual with Somehow, Someway. And it's the start of his collaboration with Boyd Jarvis and almost the start of house music. Like, who wants to have that argument? Not me, but it's close. If it's not the start, it's one of the starts. Do you know what I mean?

0: That was Visual and Somehow, Someway, a Sure Shot remix by Boyd Jarvis and Timmy Regisford, as chosen by the team from Music First, DJs Frank Booker and Samuel Harmony. Now, you've both picked Timmy Regisford songs today because you're bringing him here to Aotearoa for a show, right?
1: Yeah, his first shows in Aotearoa, actually.
0: First shows?
1: Yeah, which is, it's wild, really, to think. But I guess it speaks to, you know, this scene when it emerged was a very American kind of phenomenon. Mm-hmm. Timmy was kind of at the bleeding edge of like the New York scene in particular, and his party Shelter, it turns 35 this year, still going. It's maybe the longest going house party in existence, you know.
0: So why has he never been to New Zealand before?
2: Because it's a long way. Tends to be the usual response from people. But it's interesting because we've obviously been promoting the show and talking about it. And I didn't realize what a fanatical following he has. So mm-hmm. we've got people kind of like, Music First is our party. And, you know, that's our moniker that we do this stuff under, and posted some clips around it. And then next thing I knew, we were getting like all of these responses of new people following us from Japan and New York. And like, I think a lot of people have grown up with him, and just followed his whole career. But yeah, it's the first time he's ever been here, which is kind of crazy. Do you know, he was also the vice president, I think, of A&R for Motown in the
0: 80s.
2: Really? Yeah, in the 80s. Like not 60s, 70s Motown, but 80s Motown, which is like, I don't know, more R&B, 80s R&B Motown.
1: I mean, that's like the time, that late 80s period is when house music really globally was a phenomenon, you know, like Madonna's getting, you know, like Masters at Work to do remixes on her leading singles. It's like house music went from this nightclub phenomenon that Timmy was obviously part of to suddenly being this, like, this is top of the pops, kind of, this is what all the charts are made up of nowadays. And I guess if you want a great house song on your record label, you got to find the guy, and the guy is Timmy Regisford.
0: Yeah. So people who are into house music who know who this guy is.
2: You know, there's a saying where it's like, if people are like, oh, it's your favorite DJ's favorite DJ. This is your favorite DJ's favorite DJ's favorite DJ.
1: I mean, yeah. And it's cool because he's done A&R with it, but he had a famous radio show, and I think this is kind of lost in the conversation about house music or dance music, is actually radio was this really important part. Mm. Like in Detroit, you've got the Midnight Funk Association, Electric Mojo Sunday Night Show, and in New York, there's a lot of different stations where a lot of DJs made their name actually just playing. Mm-hmm. And we've put up some clips on our Instagram, and lots of people chiming in because it's talking about the roots of radio.
0: Yeah.
1: And being like, oh, I used to get dressed up to go out, have all my friends over, we'd put Timmy and Boyd on, and those were the days, you know. It's like
2: amazing,
1: it's so wonderful. It's like, so yeah, I think it's like, so he's done that, now he's run his own record label, many, like two or three different record labels, and obviously the party and DJing. So it's like he's done all of the facets of the music, you know. He's a real OG.
0: Yeah, it's been interesting lately, actually. My Instagram feed has been full of people sharing like old kind of dance records and stuff. Like Chris Tubbs did a video the other day about a Sade acid house song. Yes. And it's had like 1.4 million views.
2: Wow.
0: Yeah. It feels like there's a real appetite for this kind of stuff at the moment.
2: If it goes into the slipstream where people are, you know, that's how everyone's consuming their media now. So we were cracking up though, because after posting that, the clip of them talking about radio, then we're getting followed by people like Arthur Baker and like, what? What's going on?
0: Yeah.
2: Like, what is going on?
1: It's cool.
2: Crazy.
1: It's cool because obviously, and that's probably part of the reason why Timmy's coming out, you know, because in the mid-2000s, how would you even know that people in Australia and New Zealand want to see you? Do you know what I mean?
0: Yeah.
1: So it's kind of a wonderful thing. It does, while in some respects, you know, it makes everybody, like, there's an argument that isolates people, actually, when you use it for this community and a way to, like, inform people. Because, you know, if you're 25, how on earth were you supposed to know about this guy? You know, there's just no way, you know. So it's kind of great that, you know, we can bring him here and that kid can come to our party and see this real OG, like the source, you know?
0: Yeah.
1: I love that. I love that about 2026.
0: Yeah, that's so cool. Okay, so you've picked another song. He had his hands over Chris. What's your one?
2: Yeah, this is by Pevin Everett. one of my favorite vocalists of any genre. Shout out to Pevin Everett, because he's just recovered from lung cancer, actually. But there's a track called Burning Hot, and this is Timmy Regisford remix, and I've been playing this for years, and it's so good.
0: Yeah, all right. Well, thank you guys so much for coming in for Song Crush today, picking some great tunes. If people want to get along and see Timmy Regisford, remind me again what the date is.
1: Okay, he's playing at Meow Nui on September the 18th. That's
2: Friday the 18th.
1: Friday the 18th. That's with DJ Koa and Mr. Frank Booker. Mm. And then here in Auckland at the Mothership on Saturday the 19th of September.
0: And if you want me to fire those details back to you via text, if you just text music to 2101, I'll send them back and you can get along. Sam and Chris, thanks so much for coming in today.
1: Thank you for having us.
0: All right, let's listen. This is Pevin Everett and Burning Hot, the Timmy Regisford remix on Music 101.

That's Bevan Everett and Burning Hot, the Timmy Registered remix, as chosen by Chris Cox, aka DJ Frank Booker, who was a guest on Song Crush today, alongside DJ Samuel Harmony. Lots of people asking about how they can see Timmy Registered when he's in Aotearoa. Just text music to 21001 and I'll send you back a link for the tickets. The ticket links is for the Auckland show, but on the website you'll be able to see the other shows that he is playing and get along if you are somewhere else in the country. It is 3:32 here on RNZ National. Eva's texted in and said, "Ahi ahi mari e kara." I'm listening to RNZ from the North Hokianga across the harbour to Rāwhine on the ferry, a short trip to deliver my new artworks to the number one Parnell Gallery and the Spot Cafe, which share the same building. Outstanding coffee and art right on the harbour, and then I'm off to band practice soon. I love that Rāwhine ferry. Ferry is not a Māori name. My partner has family that live in Pangaroo, so we often take the ferry over there from Rāwhine. It's wonderful. I love visiting the Hokianga. Keep the texts coming in. 21001 is the number. This next song I want to play is from Australian artist Genesis Owuzu from his new album Red Star Woo in the Worldwide Scourge. It's called One For All.

0: That was Ghanaian Australian artist Genesis Owuzu with One For All. He's actually done a great song with our very own Lady Hawk, who I'm hoping to have on the show next week for a chat. All right, it's 23 minutes to 4 o'clock, and I'm sure you've all heard me talk a lot about how much I love Great South's new album, Hellhole of the Pacific, but here's Tony Stamp taking a deep dive into the record on The Sampler.
1: A project mixing traditional Māori instruments with indie rock is an interesting proposition, and when I heard that's what was planned for the latest Great South album, I couldn't quite imagine how it would sound. It turns out the two worlds fit better than even its creator might have imagined.

It's been fascinating to watch Peyton Taplin's evolution as an artist. First appearing as a rapper on releases with Church and AP, he rebranded as Fable to make R&B that was heavy on bass and gentle with its melodies, even as he sang about historical injustices. Then came Great South. On Taplin's 2024 self-titled debut under the name, he continued themes of working-class solidarity, Māori history, and his home in Papakura, over music that bridged the gap between electronic sounds and a live band. This new album, Hell Hall of the Pacific, is fully focused on guitar, bass and drums, augmented by field recordings and taonga pōro.

That's the title track, which gets its name from an 1830s description of Kororareka Russell. It's clearly ironic, as the album makes Taplin's love of Aotearoa very clear. There's also an irony to marrying Taonga Puoro to indie rock with a distinctly British influence. He's been dubbed Kingy Cruel on some social media clips, a reference to the popular English singer-songwriter King Cruel. Beyond that, this is a very focused collection, sacrificing some of the previous album's pop trimmings for a stripped-back palette across every song and focusing on Taplin's booming, reverb-laden voice.

In person, Peyton Taplin emanates positivity. That shines through less than it used to in his music, although it is still there. It's Getting Hottie, for example, is about his love for and relationship with the Moana. Elsewhere, though, on tracks like Not One More Acre, something pricklier comes through. And augmented with the band, it approaches real fury. But taken as a whole, it's the consistency of Hellhole of the Pacific that impresses the most. Call it Polynesian post-punk or Māori indie rock, this is Great South's vision through and through.

That was great stuff, and Not One More Acre. Thanks to producer Tony Stamp for that kōrero. All right, what is the time? It's 13 minutes to 4 o'clock. 2101 is the text number if you'd like to get in touch. And again, for the people asking about the Timmy Regisford show, just text music to 2101 and I'll send you back a ticket link if you're into house music. That will be a great time. We're going to head back to 1968 now. Here's the Delfonics with Ready or Not.

The Wemmack Sisters, and If I Let You. If you recognise the name, they hail from music royalty as the granddaughters of soul legend Sam Cooke and the daughters of 1980s R&B duo Cecile and Linda Womack. We've got some new music from Greg Johnson. He's just released a new song featuring Mel Parsons ahead of him heading out on a New Zealand tour, and this one's called Your Sadness.

Greg Johnson and Your Sadness featuring Mal Parsons, brand new from his highly anticipated forthcoming album, Some Night Somewhere, which is going to be released in October and celebrate. He's going to head out on tour playing Nelson, Wellington, Parnell, Hamilton, Dunedin, Waimate and Christchurch. The Nelson Show and the Dunedin Show is already sold up. You can check out those dates on his website if you're a Greg Johnson fan. We are racing towards the news, but make sure you stay tuned because at 4 o'clock I am joined by the wonderful Rachel Tolele. She's an entrepreneur, director and champion of Māori Enterprise. She also co-owns a basketball team, the Wellington team, the Toko Manawa Queen. So I'll have that mixtape after the 4 o'clock news, but taking us to the pips, here's Bonobo and Joy Crooks with Always On Your Side.

0: RNZ News at 4. Good afternoon, I'm Louise Pagonis. About 1,300 people jumped at the chance to explore the new Dunedin Hospital outpatient building today. The new build, which is one of the country's biggest health infrastructure projects, is expected to allow for thousands more scans, day surgeries and specialist appointments each year. New Dunedin Hospital Program Director Bridget Dixon was delighted to be able to welcome the community into the new building, saying it was a significant milestone and a long time coming. The building is expected to be opened next month, but a date has yet to be announced. Auckland's long-anticipated City Rail Link is opening tomorrow, bringing three new underground stations and new connections across the train network. The existing eastern and western lines will merge into one, travelling between the endpoint stations of Swanson and Manukau. The merge line also connects the East Auckland transport hub of Panmure and the Onehunga line to the rest of the city. Tomorrow, the first train will leave Otahuhu shortly before 5 in the morning, arriving at the new Karangahape station in the central city about 22 minutes later. Events include markets and live performances outside the Waitemata station at Britomart and across Takutai Square. Wellington Airport was evacuated this afternoon after a smoke alarm went off. Fire and emergency responded around 20 past two. It found the alarm had been triggered by burnt cooking. Wellington Airport says the Southwest Pier was briefly evacuated, delaying an Air New Zealand flight due to the required rescreening. A bar outside Auckland's Mount Smart Stadium says fans have been gearing up for the Warriors NRL playoffs clash against the Dolphins all afternoon. The match sold out within minutes of going on sale this week. Front of house manager of Lily World Cafe in Penrose, Ehepera Adams, says fans from both sides have been arriving since about lunchtime.
1: We are the hottest spot for the Warriors fans. We get a lot of people coming through before the game. We actually have one table of Dolphin supporters, and hey, we welcome them.
0: Ehepera Adams says their bar can hold up to 500 patrons, and on a game day, they get pretty close to full capacity. The game kicks off at 6:05. The Russian president has held talks with the Indian Prime Minister Narendra Modi ahead of the annual meeting of the BRICS group of nations in Delhi. For the first time since Moscow's full-scale invasion of Ukraine, Vladimir Putin is attending a BRICS summit outside Russia. The BBC's Arundhati Mukherjee is in Delhi.
2: It's a tightrope walk for Prime Minister Narendra Modi as he balances relations with the US while hosting leaders of Iran, Russia and China, among others. He's met President Vladimir Putin and reiterated the need for diplomacy to resolve conflicts. He is also meeting Iranian President Masoud Pezeshkian. With the price of crude oil up and the threat of US tariffs, BRICS leaders will seek to unite, finding ways to counter President Trump's policies. Mr. Modi's meeting with Chinese President Xi Jinping tomorrow will also be closely watched.
0: And that's the news.
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0: Back to Music 101 soon, but first the short forecast from Met Service to midnight on Sunday. Northland to Taranaki, including Coromandel, Tauranui and Taiape. Partly cloudy with isolated showers north of Waikato, spreading elsewhere this evening. Bay of Plenty and Taupo, mainly fine, isolated showers east of Whakatane this evening and again later tomorrow. Whanganui to Wellington, fine apart from areas of morning and evening cloud. Gisborne to Wairarapa, mainly fine today, cloudy periods tomorrow with isolated afternoon and evening showers. Buller, Grey, Westland and Fiordland, mostly cloudy with showers but fine for Westland this afternoon and again from tomorrow morning. Nelson, Marlborough and Canterbury, mostly sunny. Otago and Southland, occasional showers, mainly about Southland and Clutha. In the Chatham Islands, a few showers, clearing this evening, rain for a time tomorrow. Now, the mountain forecast at midnight tomorrow night, Sunday the 13th of September, starting with the North Island, all areas, cloudy periods with showers developing before dawn tomorrow, clearing throughout tomorrow afternoon. West to southwesterlies, gale in exposed places, easing tomorrow afternoon. Freezing level 2,000 metres in the northeast, sloping to 1,500 metres elsewhere, but lifting to 2,000 metres everywhere tomorrow morning. So the outlook for Monday, a few showers, southwesterly winds, freezing level 2,300 metres. Tuesday, cloudy periods and the odd shower, westerlies, freezing level about 2,500 metres. And on Wednesday, cloudy periods and isolated showers, nor'westerlies, freezing level 2,500 metres. Now for the South Island, the Kaikoura Range is fine. Isolated showers developing tomorrow morning. Kaharangi National Park to Nelson Lakes National Park. Few showers becoming more frequent tomorrow morning. Arthur's Pass National Park to Mount Aspiring National Park. Cloudy periods and a few showers developing this afternoon, clearing to fine tomorrow morning. Fiordland National Park, showers turning to rain for a time this evening, snow to 1,200 metres. Southwesterly gale, severe gale in exposed places, easing tomorrow morning. Freezing level about 1,200 metres, lifting to about 1,800 metres tomorrow morning. Now the outlook for Monday, rain developing in the south with snow possible to 1,600 metres. Fine spells and isolated showers elsewhere. Westerlies, gale about the tops and the freezing level 1,600 metres in the west, sloping to 2,000 metres in the east, becoming 2,300 metres everywhere later. For Tuesday, rain gradually spreading north with heavy falls and snow possible to 1,500 metres in the south. Westerly gale, severe gale in exposed places, a freezing level of 1,800 metres but 2,500 metres in the north. On Wednesday, rain with some heavy falls, easing in Fiordland later, snow to 1,000 metres. Winds, nor'westerlies gale in exposed places, changing southerly south of Mount Aspiring, and the freezing level 2,000 metres, sloping to 1,000 metres in the south. I'll have more news at 5, and the time now is 7 minutes past 4.
8: No mai hoki mai, welcome back to RNZ. This is The Mixtape and I'm Cara Rickard. Today's selector is Rachel Tolele, one of Aotearoa's most accomplished business leaders. From founding the sustainable seafood company Yellow Brick Road to leading Māori food producer Kono, representing Aotearoa in international trade and serving as chair and director across some of the country's biggest organisations, Rachel has built a remarkable career grounded in service, leadership and kaupapa Māori. Ah, and she also co-owns and chairs the Tokomanawa Queens basketball team. Kia ora, Rachel. Thanks for joining us.
9: Kia ora. Thank you for having me.
8: I'm very excited to go through your music selections on the mixtape today. Talk me through your approach, because I know you found it hard to settle on these six songs.
9: I did. It was so much harder than I thought. You know, when you're putting just a grab bag of songs together, you can do that with no problem at all. You know, you think there's no judgment. But this one, it probably speaks to the energy that is in our household at the moment, which is very high octane, fast moving. We're just going to the Queen's season. So we made it a bit of a family affair in pulling all of these songs together. And of course, then you really have to throw down for the ones that you want to finally make the cut.
8: Yeah. Yeah, it's interesting because lots of people, when they do a mixtape, they'll pick songs that are connected to career. And you could have picked it to, like, you know, chosen songs that relate to, like, your governance roles or business journey, but you've gone straight to the 90s.
9: I picked the 90s because I started thinking about what's actually a few stories I haven't really told and how do they show up today? And so the 90s for us was in Wellington. It was just, like, the best clubs in my memory anyway, because then perhaps you move on from them, but the best clubs, the best music, the best vibes. That's when I met my husband, so there's something pretty auspicious about that. And then, you know, you reference the Queens, but when I think about the Queens and when we think about the experience we have had ourselves in, say, the NBA and the experience we want to give people when they come to our games, it's got that same kind of excited. As soon as you hear the first beat, you start moving.
8: Yeah.
9: So, yeah, I went back to the 90s and That's where I grabbed from.
8: Yeah. It's interesting because I shared your song selection with one of our producers upstairs, Wellington Local, who's been a DJ for ages, and he picked exactly the like era where these songs came from, and even the clubs that you referenced.
9: I feel really seen when you say that, because you can think back, you're like, now how was I in those days? But it was that you can totally tell it. So we had, in those days, we had Exchequers, we had Willie's Wine Bar, there was La Luna, and then a little bit later after that, Diva. And so those four combined were the ones that everyone gravitated to. And my brother-in-law actually was...
8: He was just standing out the window. There he is. He's in the control room.
9: Now he's giving me a wave. Well, I'll pump his tyres then, because he was, alongside his cousin, they were the best DJs in the country. So DJ Sam, and he was resident at La Luna, and then DJ Raw, the two of them together, and as I say, they're cousins, they just ruled it. They were incredible. So, I used to go along. It's the sort of thing you'd go along just to hear the sound. So, yep, you're out with friends and, yep, you're having a couple of drinks to go with that. But genuinely, every song was a banger.
8: Yeah. I just better mention that Sam is here in our control room because he works here, RNZ. He's my favourite IT guy.
9: I know. You would never know he's be like super cool guy, DJ guy. So now he's full IT.
8: I love that. Okay, well then let's get into the first song on your mixtape, shall we? Absolute banger, Let Me Clear My Throat by DJ Kool.

now. All the ladies in the place, if you got real hair, real fingernails, if you got a job, you going to school, and you're

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0: poisonous diamond.
1: You're listening to the RNZ mixtape. That was Let Me Clear My Throat by DJ Cool, as chosen by our guest selector, entrepreneur, director and champion of multi-enterprise, Rachel Tolele. So let's start at Victoria University in the 90s then. Who was Rachel then? Because you studied law, right? But originally went to enrol in medicine?
2: I did. I thought I wanted to be a doctor. I had thrown off anything that felt creative, essentially. Not to say that medical people are not creative, but anyway, I had in my mind I had to do all the sciences, all the maths at school. So I blew off English and any kind of languages that I was doing and did three sciences and a couple of maths. Jumped into enrolment day at Vic Uni, was getting closer and closer to the front of the line to do medicine, and then got to the front and realised, you know, like I was, like, major epiphany realised, I just am not built for that. In fact, this very day, my husband said to me, "You do not have a great bedside manner." Like, well, you know, you can't be perfect at everything. Yeah. But anyway, so medicine was not going to be for me. So I just kind of shuffled left in the line and left across from, you know, M into L and jumped in the law line and went that way, which is probably much better suited to me anyway, turns out. And did, I went on at Vic and did a law degree and loved it and met some lifelong friends there who we still sort of knock around. Te Heringa Waka University, or Te Heringa Waka Victoria University, is still pretty close to all of our hearts.
1: Yeah, and so when you were at uni, the plan was to be a lawyer, or were you like many people, including myself, who did a degree at uni and then never really went on to use it in the way that it's supposed to be used?
2: I fully backed myself. This bit of a, I don't know if it's an Achilles heel or it's a good thing, but I genuinely backed myself, thought that I would be a lawyer, went along to the, at the time they would have cocktail functions where you had to, well, you had the opportunity to meet partners and essentially step out and be noticed and, you know, be invited into a process. But I was not. I was like, what is happening here? And so I was not put into any interviews. I was not invited to do any processes. I'm not bitter. I actually still am. But it's one of those things. I got to the end of that. And, it, you know, while I'd been going through this process of finishing my degree and thinking that I was going to be a lawyer, I kept on attending events that my dad was participating in. He was an exporter. Mm-hmm. He kept on attending events with the Māori Enterprise team at New Zealand Trade and Enterprise. And I went to so many of those events. Eventually, the manager of the team at the time said, "You're like, you're here a lot. Do you want a job?" And because I thought I was pretty neat and I had my law degree, I said to him, "Well, like, yes, I can come in, but I'm going to be a lawyer, though." Yeah. But I got inside Trade and Enterprise and just never left. Trade was my, you know, what's that fairy tale where you kind of slip the shoe on and then you're away?
1: Yeah.
2: That was probably that moment.
1: Yeah, and then not long after that, just at the age of 25, you ended up going to LA as a US Trade Commissioner, right? Like, how does a 25-year-old wahine from the Hutt Valley end up there representing Aotearoa at such a young age?
2: It comes honestly down to having somebody in your corner, and the person who was in my corner at the time was Fran Wild, and she saw a spark in me and she took a risk on me and she put me in a position for which I was probably wholly unqualified. Mm. I mean, what do you really know at 25, let alone what do you know about the US market and finding people partners and places for their products? But she would be, and remain so, a champion of sorts. And I love that approach. When people champion you, it means they see something in you that you may not have seen yourself yet. And so you can fan the flames and put them in situations where they rise to the occasion. And if they don't, you're never far behind them, but you back them to the hilt and you push them into places that are uncomfortable and new and exciting. And so she did that for me up to the stage. She said, "You're going to the LA and this is what's happening." I was like, "Okay, let's go." Went home that night and said, "Hey, Walt, we're out."
1: All right, so he went with you, so you're out of here.
2: Oh, yeah, we're going. We're off to LA.
1: Wow. Yeah. And it's interesting you talk about her giving you that opportunity, because that's something that you've done for other people now in your career, right?
2: Yeah, I do love to be able to do that. And it's not for everyone. I mean, some people respond really well to that kind of encouragement. Other people love being mentored. Other people love having coaches. I'm a bit of a baptism by fire person, and because I think that's been my experience. So you see it, you like it, you do it. And if you really like it and are not too bad at it, you just do more of it.
1: Yeah.
2: So yeah, I like to do that. And as I say, and I've had some incredible women, young women invariably, and some young men also, but who really rise to the occasion and meet their potential.
1: Yeah. Okay, let's talk about the next song on your list, Be Faithful by Fat Man Scoop. Why'd you pick this one?
2: Because you hear this, like, you wait till you hear it, put it on. I'm not even going to say anything more, but I bet you, in true 90s fashion, shoulders will move.

0: That was Be Faithful by Fat Man Scoop. This is the RNZ mixtape. That song was chosen by company director, entrepreneur and Māori business leader Rachel Tolele. We talked about your time at Te Herenga Waka and that you met some of your closest friends there. And the ones that you've mentioned, like Karenza Johnson, Stacey Shortall, Kiri Tahana, they're all phenomenally accomplished women as well. How much did that friend group and your experience together help shape where all of you are now?
1: I'm not sure if it shaped it at the time necessarily, because you're all really green. You're all just not quite sure where you can take life, but you are probably wired in a way that encourages you to push boundaries or takes away some of your inhibitions so you can actually give more a go than you might have anticipated otherwise. But I think even more rewardingly, later in life, you still have this close-knit group of friends and people that you trust and people who you know have your back or you can go to, and you look across and you think, Kitty is a judge, and like, that's incredible.
2: Yeah.
1: You know, or Karenza chairs boards and has headed up the Nelson Tents claim for the last more than decade.
2: Yeah.
1: You know, so I think you take inspiration and comfort from the fact that we all have busy lives, but we all still find the time to be there for each other. So, but you build that up over time. But yeah, when you're at university, you're all just trying to get through the week without having to draw too much on your student loan and then all arrive at the Southern Cross at the same time.
0: Yeah, or like head to La Luna for a party.
1: Head to La Luna. Yeah, that's right. That's when we thought we were like getting fat. We were fancy students at that point, because yeah, that was really when you were trying to dial it up a little bit.
0: Let's talk about the next song on your list then. No doubt would have got played at La Luna often. Me, Myself and I by De La Soul. Why this one?
1: For me, this one, De La Soul, I could have any song by De La Soul. It was one of those things. It's like, could be any one of these songs. This one, for me, you play them all in a row, this one definitely just gets me jumping. And when we do play this one at the Queen's, it just settles really well.

0: Me, Myself and I by De La Soul on the RNZ Mixtape today, as chosen by our guest selector, Rachel Tolele, co-owner of the Tokomanawa Queens. I imagine the song would go off at a Queens game. And one thing I have loved about the way you've created, like, the Wairua and the vibe of the Queens is that, you know, the music's good, the experience of going to the game is good, the result of what the game is will be what it will be, but you'll leave feeling like you had a good time. Is that the energy that you always envisioned when you started the team?
1: It definitely is. I think we have spent so much time around sport and basketball in particular by design, where we look and we learn and we take lessons from the people who are the best in the game, which is arguably the US and the NBA, WNBA. And you come away from there on full sensory overload. You know, you've been in there, there's been giveaways, there's music, it's nonstop. And quite honestly, the game is almost a distraction to everything else that's happening through the course of that time that you're in the stadium. And so when we established the Queens, we spent about a month in the US before it, and we went to a bunch of Brooklyn Nets games, actually, specifically, and came back with a lot of ideas.

0: oh, I don't think you should have it like, you know, Saturday. I think you should have it like me, myself, and I. So she's all in on it. So they know it. But you come away like a Sunday afternoon watching the Queens and you think, far out, I feel like I was back at La Luna. I feel good about that.
1: Yeah, yeah. Talk to me about the process when you bid for that Queens team. How's that experience been and what have you learned since you guys started?
0: Did it. So this is, we're coming into our fifth season, and I remember back in 2021, Basketball New Zealand dismantled the competition in place, created a five-part country, if you will, and you could bid on the rights to build a franchise or a team, and you're part of the world. So Walt and my husband and Jordan Mills, actually, got talking about, hey, let's create almost like a women's Saints. What would that look like? And Jordan's one of the owners of the Queens too.
1: Yeah.
0: And from there, they said to me, and like, you could chair our board. That would be great. And I said, no worries.
1: Right in my lane.
0: I'm here. I'm here for that. But I think that probably what escaped me is that we were creating a startup, like just full startup. And so you're doing everything. So the whole chair the board is a bit of a joke, really, because you end up, you know, getting sponsorship or greeting members when they arrive or humping around T-shirts because it is a startup. But I think what served it really well is two things. One is we leant really heavily, really early into the brand conversation because that is our day job through OHO, is in brand strategy. So we spend a lot of time actually asking friends of ours, the people that you will know, like Jenny Mae Clarkson or Tamati Ellison or Sarah Hiddeny, we just said, hey, you guys are amazing at what you do.
1: Yeah.
0: Could you give us some advice on entertainment and sport and the meeting point of all of that? And so they really kindly did that. We also decided that, and this is, I guess, about a little bit about the music, is that our persona, if we were going to be someone, would be Rodman.
1: I love that. Like, a little bit out of the gate and mischief, but can, like, do the mahi when you need to do the mahi.
0: Yeah. You can only be out the gate if you can back it up on the court. Yeah. So you better, like, be you're strong on court, but then you get away with a few other things around the edges, like having a queen, literally a queen is your, we don't say mascot, we say icon.
1: Yeah.
0: So you can get away with that if you're the Queens because you can hold it up on the court. So there was the original brand and experience component, but then also we've treated it very much like a business. Like commercialism is just critical to be able to create a franchise like this because it lives and dies on your partners. And a lot of times I think sports and sports administration jumps into a place of participation and community, which has got its place. But this is peak pinnacle play where we have absolute pros coming to us. Yeah. So you got to be commercial.
1: Yeah. And then how great was it for you guys to take out that inaugural Tauihi title as well?
0: It's bittersweet because it was amazing. We just afterwards we were thinking like, what just happened to us in terms of the whole season, but also, you know, that magic win in the first year.
1: Yeah.
0: That's the last time we've won. And so this is our year. Cara, I just want to say.
1: You heard it here first.
0: Exactly. I don't want to quote those other, like I actually do think it's the Warriors year, but it happens to be,
1: it can be two teams.
0: Exactly. We can be the Warriors of women's basketball.
1: Yeah.
0: But this is the year we early in the year decided we're just really going to more than double down on getting bums on seats for this game because about half the crowd who come to any of these games, it's the first time they've been and you hear them say, this is amazing, who knew? But we need more and more of that. And that's a plight of women's sport is just getting bums on seats, eyes on the game, and then they never look back.
1: Yeah, totally. Well, I mean, I think we saw that with the Women's World Cup and selling out Eden Park and even the Women's Football World Cup and how many eyes were on that. But how good that this season you guys signed, like, arguably the biggest basketball star, I mean, that we have in Charlize Sledger-Walker.
0: It is amazing. It has made this week bananas. She released her intentions to come back and play for the Queens on Monday morning with her sister Crystal, which is a huge part of her coming back. They play together. She gets to live with her niece for 3 months as well, Crystal's baby. So I think that is something, it's worth more than gold. It is one of those things that you just think this is a moment in time and we're going to capitalise on it because she's an absolute hero to certainly women in basketball, but I think it's just, it's across the code. You see the reaction that it's had through the media and the people that have engaged with me about it during the course of the week have just been blown away that she's coming home and what that might look like. Now, I do also want to say we have one more announcement in the Queens to make, so keep an eye on that. So it's one of those things. This year, as I say, we are just like, let's go.
1: Yeah, how good. All right, let's talk about the next song on your list. It's Tricky by Run DMC. Tell me special reason why you picked this one.
0: I love this song. My husband said to me, you know, people are going to know you're from the hut when you play that song. And I said, which is exactly why it's staying on the list. Yeah.

0: You're listening to the RNZ Mixtape. That was Run DMC and It's Tricky. Business leader Rachel Tolele is here picking the songs on the mixtape today. I know in past interviews you've said you always say yes to everything and you encourage people to take any opportunity that comes their way. Was there a particular opportunity that you said yes to that really changed the trajectory of where you were going?
1: It's a really great question. It's one that I do say yes to things. It's funny, I think I've said to young people, you know, say yes unless it's sort of really dubious or illegal. Don't do any legal things, kids. But saying yes does get you into some incredible places and spaces. I think that one of the turning points for me was probably, and I don't know if anyone necessarily asked me the question, or maybe I asked it of myself, and you give yourself permission to do something different, but creating Yellow Brick Road, which was the seafood company that I had for a decade, which is working with fishermen and rewarding and loving and valuing them as, you know, almost artisans, but they work incredibly hard with beautiful product, and rewarding that through supplying it through into restaurants and throughout New Zealand really, really quickly, kind of changed the model of distribution within the seafood industry and raised conversations about what was sustainable fishing, where I think we were talking about free-range eggs or happy pigs, people knew, but no one really thought a lot about what was a sustainable method of catch for seafood or responsible. So I think that for me was a point at which I, you know, swung hard. One, first business that I'd set up. Two, you know, jumped out of the public service and into my own space. So a lot of learnings, really hard. And you probably never have worked as hard as I did for that decade as a lady fishmonger.
0: Yeah, because you were out there on the tools, right?
1: Yeah, yeah. It's even now I have people coming to me and say, hey, do you still sell fish? And are you still at the market? I'm like, no, that was then. So it's not me, you know, standing outside a cafe making sure their fish has been delivered before I go in and get a coffee so I don't get, you know, evil-eyed by the chef in the kitchen. But it was a really formative time, and it introduced you to a whole world of hospitality. Much like your university friends, you have your hospitality friends who, you know, see if you needed those people in a pinch, they'd be there. And it's just it's a really great collegial environment to have been in for that time.
0: And then that must have led really nicely into your mahi at Cornwall, but a way bigger company, and Kaupapa Māori as well.
1: I think it was, you know, go back to that conversation about champions. The board of Whakatū at the time, they knew me because I had been in there as an associate director, and that's a program that they run there. But then to take a bet on me and invite me in to be the chief executive of Cornwall was probably that big second champion moment. First one was you're off to the States with Fran. The second one was the board of Whakatū saying, hey, we'd like you to come in as chief executive and we'll buy Yellow Brick Road on the way through. So that for me, again, was another fire hydrant moment. That's how I think you know if you're in a champion moment, is like you're staring down a fire hydrant and just gulping it down, because Yellow Brick Road was small startup, two or three people in there.
0: Yeah.
1: Cornwall was about 600 people, 1,000 hectares of land and sea, exporting beautiful product to 25, 35 countries around the world. I mean, the two are on different planets.
0: Yeah.
1: But they felt that I had the goods to carry it off. You know, you'll have to ask them. I think it went well. You know, we did some amazing work together over that time. We created a new cider company. We bought a hop, you know, more hops operations. We had a craft brewery that came into the business. Yeah. So there was a huge amount of change, not least of which was really leaning into the development of a 500-year plan. So you do this all the way, you know, all of these things show up, and they show up in a very Māori way. So that was the first business that I'd been into as well, where it was an inherently Māori business and you got to be that every day.
0: Yeah, yeah. Looking across your career, there has been this constant belief that business is ultimately about people. You've built companies, communities and opportunities while staying grounded in the values of service and manaakitanga, which is how we inherently operate as Māori. So when did you come to trust that way of leading, especially in spaces that are often driven by profit and competition, was the best way to go?
1: I think you don't come into it, you know, you don't suddenly wake up one morning and think, oh, wait, yes, it's about the people. You have to be around the people to show you the way. You have to be around Karenza, who was the chief executive. It's interesting because we came through university together and we glued up from day one. We discovered each other in the wharepaku at Te Rangawaka. We were like freaking out about being there and we didn't know anyone. Then we knew each other. So we'd gone back to that time, but she was then the CEO of Okatu and I was at Kono, the food and beverage arm. And to be able to watch somebody like her and be around her and be inspired by her and just her sort of limitless care, love and affection for people, that you learn from that. You learn from our kaumātua, Rory Stafford, whom you know.
0: Yeah.
1: Of course, you know, you learn from the people, you watch them doing. I, by nature, am not a very quiet person, but I think you have to learn the art of sitting, listening, watching, taking in almost by osmosis what it is to reorientate your thinking from, yeah, profit to people, and then there is a place where they coexist.
0: Yeah. And I think you only need to sit on, you know, like your marae board or like your small little kaupapa boards to experience some of that stuff as well and how difficult that can be. Oh, sometimes.
1: Totally. I went back and I was the secretary for our marae committee for 2 or 3 years. I was pretty ordinary, and that's an exaggeration, you know, in that I was pretty poor secretary. But now I chair our lands trust, and we're not a big lands trust, we're small. But everyone's desire to do good is limitless. Mm. The resources we have, and it comes down to a small number of whānau members who are
0: always
1: around all the time.
0: My sister.
1: Oh my gosh. And ask the, you know, like getting contacted routinely saying, could you just provide a cultural impact report on, you know, insert project? And you think, I don't know how to do those ones myself, let alone having everyone lean into that. So you do. And I also think, though, serving on your marae committee or in your lands trust is the perfect leveller, because you realise and you are struck by the things that are most important.
0: Yeah. Okay, next up on your mixtape. Well, this is a real good one. Naughty by Nature and Hip Hop Hooray.
1: Yes. It is a good one. What else can we say? This, I honestly remember this one. You play this one in the middle of La Luna and you can stand back and just see that, like, literally the whole crowd is raising up. So, good times.
0: I love it that if there is people listening now who have also, you know, experienced these golden days of La Luna and Diva down there in Wellington, make sure you send us a text. Let us know if you're vibing to the mixtape today. All right, let's listen.

0: That was Hip Hop Array by Naughty by Nature. Rachel Tolele is our guest selector on the mixtape today. Now, your dad owned a record store, didn't he? Was music always a big part of your life?
1: Always. There's always sound in our house. I'm not the, you know, we're definitely not the sort of quiet, relaxing house, but Dad has always loved music. He did have a record store in Petone. It was called Tiffany's.
0: Ooh.
1: That's fancy. Tiffany's, and it was, I want to say it was like, must have been the late 60s, early 70s. Then he joined up with somebody else and it ultimately became Chelsea Records. So I remember growing up and just having boxes and boxes and boxes and boxes of vinyl in our house. Mm. He's a big fan of the Doobie Brothers and Boz Scaggs. And so we got brought up on good music. So it's very natural for us to have music on all the time, which is why this became sort of a family project and not just in our household. It involved DJ Sam and that whole Tolele chat group got involved. And we subsequently have now a Spotify list of like bangers.
0: I love that though. Like, that you, you know, ask the whānau for what songs could be appropriate for a mixtape.
1: We actually ultimately had to shut it down though because, as you will know, there was sort of switch in, switch out. No, well, that was fine.
0: I was going to say, like, of all the people I've done mixtapes with, you're probably, you know, one of the few people who has changed the songs in and out a couple of times.
1: Well, that's very kind of you to put it like that. I was just emailing it later. I was going, no, not this one. Not Rapid's Delight. Let's do this one. Cypress Hill. But it was pretty funny. We had to stop it in the end because it's. I also think these may not be the sounds that people could be expecting to hear, but I also think there's a big part of them inside to be like, I love that mixtape. Give that to me. Also, when is the last time you even had a mixtape? It was literally the 90s.
0: Exactly. That is 100%. You would have had this either on like a cassette tape or burnt onto a CD.
1: That's right. You're sitting there and you're pressing the right record and play at the same time. Yeah.
0: Waiting for your song to come on the radio. I noticed that you travel a lot with your mahi. Does that get difficult for you?
1: No, definitely not. No, it's like a total privilege. Like it's,
0: right.
1: You know, it's just, I love being in new places. I love the curiosity factor of going to somewhere new. I'm not a big, you know, visit a church or a monument or national park kind of a person. I'm definitely, what am I eating and what sport are we watching? Yeah. So those are the two things that happen when we travel. So I've got a couple of trips left between now and the end of the year. One is to Japan, which is going to be amazing. So it's next week. And then a week in India, which will be really fascinating, not a place I've been to before.
0: Yeah, I love, are you one of those people, like, I mean, I know I've done it to you before, like, when people are in different towns, they message you and be like, Rachel, where should I be eating?
1: Yeah, totally, absolutely.
0: So and you not know even all the good spots for basically every town, probably in New Zealand and abroad.
1: Yes, I'm here for that, though. I love it. You know, everyone's got their thing, and my thing is, like, if you don't want to have an accidentally average meal, like, buzz me. I'm here for it. It could be anything from a late-night meal to a fancy meal.
0: Yeah. You should start, like, a Substack or a separate Instagram so that people can just go there and be like, okay, I'm going to this town.
1: Yeah.
0: What is Rachel recommends? That'd be great. All right, cool, Laz. We are nearly at the last song on your mixtape. When you were at Te Herenga Waka and you were there studying to be a lawyer, do you think this is where you would end up being?
1: At RNZ playing 90s bangers?
0: Well, yes. But talking about the incredible, remarkable career you've had over the last 30 years.
1: Definitely not. I honestly marvel sometimes about, you know, the incredible opportunities that have come into my life and the incredible moments that I have been privileged to experience and the people that come with that. I would never ever take those for granted because you just think you never know when they'll happen again, or you know that those moments and those experiences, they have sort of unicorn moments, because in the big bad world, there's actually a lot of very sad, kind of catastrophic, hard things that happen in people's lives. And so to have the experiences I have, I never take those for granted at all. Really, really, really lucky.
0: Yeah, and, you know, over the years, you've received all sorts of recognition, leadership awards. You've been made a Companion of the New Zealand Order of Merit. Over your career, what are you most proud of?
1: My daughter.
0: Always. Yeah,
1: I know, that's so cheesy, I know. But it's actually true. Like, she is such a, you know, not to to overuse this term, but she is such a queen, and she, we full flip the, or sometimes the mother-daughter relationship where I will constantly seek advice for her. You know, what do you think about this? What do you think about that?
0: Yeah.
1: But she lives, works, plays basketball and studies in the States, which is amazing. She's living her best life in Houston. And I think it sort of crystallized for us a couple of weeks ago. She came to a meeting with us with a creative agency that we're working with for the Queens. And I just sat and listened to her, as did her dad, and sort of marveled at this 21-year-old. We were like, whoa, lady, you know, where did that all come from? And it just comes from, I think, education, certainly, but the fact that she is also being really privileged to be brought up by a village. So she's very grounded, understands the concept of service very, very well, mm-hmm. understands privilege and how to marry that with responsibility. So, yeah, no, that's, you know, we're all like that probably. If you can... If you not break your kids for a starter, like, although my grandmother told me when I had Lily, don't worry, babe. She goes, they bounce before they break. And I said, it's excellent news. But yeah, I think if you can turn out kids that you are proud of and they're happy and well and adjusted, well adjusted, that's a pretty neat moment.
0: Yeah. Well, she's got you and Walter as great role models too.
1: Yeah, she does. And but she has also her, she has this really beautiful Samoan Māori component to her life where her, you know, her Samoan grandparents, they have this incredible clarity of thought where they're very clear about faith and family. And then there is almost, I don't even know what sits between that and the rest of the world, but those are the two things that are the most and almost only important things to them. And then, you know, you have our side of the family, you know, really driven, really energetic as well, very tight. So I think that's been a, it's a full wrapper. It's like a, it's a full court press like that.
0: No? I love it. Did she have a hand in picking this last song on your mixtape? I don't know if she did, House of Pain and Jump Around.
1: She likes it, but I do want to say Walt got to pick the last song because he would like that. And I'll be like, okay, here's the six songs. And he goes, I go, what do you think? He goes, sure. Oh my, is that like the most passive aggressive word on the planet? He's like, sure. And I'm like, okay, which one? It's like, I just think this song here. So he can have the last word, unaccustomed as he probably am living with me, but this is his song.
0: Rachel Taylor, thank you so much for the kōrero today and these wonderful songs. It's been such a joy having you on the mixtape.
1: Absolute pleasure. Loved being here. Kia ora.

0: RNZ News at 5. Good afternoon, I'm Louise Pagonis. Dunedin residents have expressed excitement and relief after exploring the long-awaited new hospital outpatient building at an open day today. It's expected to allow for thousands more scans, day surgeries and specialist appointments each year. Tess Brunton went along.
1: Local resident Elena Calvert was just one of about 1,300 people who had signed up to tour the building today. She was keen to explore it after years of waiting.
2: I think it's an amazing idea that they opened up the building to public before it opens, because you will never be able to see into those rooms unless you use them, and ideally you don't want to use them as long as possible.
1: New Dunedin Hospital Program Director Bridget Dixon says it's been lovely to welcome the community into the building. She says they've set some targets for its first year.
3: To be able to deliver 1,700 more day surgery procedures. We are also aiming to be able to deliver 13,000 more imaging scans.
1: The building is expected to be open to patients next month, but a date has yet to be announced.
0: An immigration advisor says parties across the political spectrum lack a deeper understanding of the system. Political parties used an immigration conference in Auckland yesterday to announce their policy intentions ahead of the election. Arima Dingra says New Zealand First policy to take away automatic post-study work rights for student visa holders is diabolical. She says international education is extremely important to the country and the policy could kill the industry. And Ms. Dingra says she also disagrees with the Green Party's policy to remove all health requirements for migrants and refugees, given the capacity of New Zealand's stretched health system. Auckland's long-awaited City Rail Link is opening tomorrow, bringing three new underground stations and new connections across the train network. Our reporter Lucy Shia has more.
4: The existing eastern and western lines will merge into one, travelling between the endpoint stations of Swanson and Manukau. The merged line also connects the East Auckland transport hub of Panmure to the rest of the city, along with the Onehunga line. Tomorrow, the first train will leave Otahuhu shortly before 5 o'clock in the morning, arriving at the new Karanga Ahape station in the central city about 22 minutes later. The events for opening day include markets and live performances outside the Waitemata station at Britomart and across Takutai Square.
0: Memorial ceremonies have been held across the United States to mark the 25th anniversary of the September 11th terror attacks. The ABC's Cayman Gok was at one in New York.
5: This morning's service was solemn, but it was special. The names of the nearly 3,000 people were read out throughout the morning. And in a sign that it has been 25 years since that day, there were readers who were so young that they paid tribute to loved ones and family members that they had never met. Each year, there are 6 moments of silence to honour those killed. But this year, for the first time ever, there was a 7th moment to also pay tribute to the more than 9,000 people that have died since, due to illnesses linked to 9/11, because many people, especially first responders, were exposed to toxic dust and debris caused by those attacks.
0: And a Samoan woman who was in New York at the time says the memories of that day are still vivid. Pahalii Male Maua Lava'o was living in Brooklyn and remembers the debris and ash travelling towards her neighbourhood as soon as the buildings had collapsed. Speaking to Pacific Waves, she says 9/11 holds lessons for future generations.
6: This doesn't give you the opportunity to hate others. It should give you the opportunity to love more and to be inspired by that loss, to actually be a kinder, better and more loving person in general. So that would be my prayer and my hope.
0: A community trust believes mistakes and a lack of clear guidance from regulators has led to millions of dollars from pokie machine proceedings being misspent. The Department of Internal Affairs has found up to $28 million that should have been available for community grants has been used to cover other expenses. Pub Charity Chief Executive Martin Cheer says some trusts may have misunderstood the rules, but ignorance of the law is no excuse.
7: There's an element of, hand in glove, really. The industry is regulated. We need guidance from the regulator. But also, these are sovereign entities with governance structures and management, and really they should have done better.
0: Martin Cheer says the trusts are working to rectify the situation with $11.5 million recovered so far. Abseilers will be working on a section of State Highway 6 in central Otago next week to make it safer for traffic. They'll be loosening unstable rock and soil after last month's heavy rain sent landslides onto the road between Makarora and Hawea. Traffic has been travelling through the area via escorted convoys three times a day. But the area is open to continuous traffic this weekend during daylight hours, assuming there have been no further slips. The transport agency says it's focused on getting the road fully reopened when it's safe to. And now to sport. Players with experience in the finals footy is valuable at this stage of the NRL season, though Warriors coach Andrew Webster is happy with the balance in the team ahead of tonight's qualifying final against the Dolphins. The Warriors, who are on a six-game winning streak, host the Dolphins at a sold-out Mount Smart Stadium for a place in the preliminary final.
8: I think we're in a good spot that we've got that balance of that youth who aren't scared or intimidated by it, because they don't know it yet that well. And then you've got the guys who have been there a lot and they know exactly what to do.
0: Kickoff is at 6:05. Eleanor Plum King's maiden season with the Black Ferns is impressing her coaches. The open side flanker scored two tries and was named player of the match in last week's big win over South Africa, just her third game for New Zealand. Ahead of Sunday morning's test against France in Lyon, assistant coach Ricky Flutie says the sky's the limit for 22-year-old King.
9: She's winning a few in-house awards as well. She's got a lot of involvements in her game on both sides of the ball. She has the ability to jackal and steal the ball or steal time in the tackle. She's got a massive future.
0: Meanwhile, the All Blacks are looking to square the series against the Springboks with victory in the fourth and final test in Baltimore tomorrow. All Blacks lock Patrick Tuipulotu says it will be crucial to stay on the right side of the referee.
10: I saw that ill discipline really gave them their shots and able to score more points through that, so big focus on us being accurate, but at the same time we don't want to be passive and let them play, so a lot of onus on us this week.
0: Kickoff is at 9:00 tomorrow morning. Germany's Alexander Zverev and American Ben Shelton will contest tennis's US Open men's single final on Monday. Aryna Sabalenka and Elena Rybakina will clash on Arthur Ashe tomorrow morning in the final of the women's singles. And Northland have just kicked off their Ranfurly Shield defence against Waikato in Whangarei. Earlier, Auckland edged County's Manuka 43-33 at Eden Park. That's news and sport.
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13: 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Basically, I'm stuck together with blue tack.
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0: Focus on politics is coming up shortly, but first a short forecast from Med Service to midnight on Sunday. Northland to Taranaki, including Coromandel, Tuamanui and Tahape. Partly cloudy with isolated showers north of Waikato, spreading elsewhere this evening. Bay of Plenty and Taupo, mainly fine. Isolated showers east of Whakatane this evening, then again later tomorrow. Whanganui to Wellington. Fine, apart from areas of morning and evening cloud. Gisborne to Wairarapa, mainly fine today. Cloudy periods tomorrow with isolated afternoon and evening showers. Bulla Grey, Westland and Fiordland, mostly cloudy with showers, but fine for Westland this afternoon and again from tomorrow morning. Nelson Marlborough and Canterbury, mostly sunny. Otago and Southland, occasional showers, mainly about Southland and Clutha. And the Chatham Islands, a few showers clearing this evening, rain for a time tomorrow. It's just coming up for 10 minutes past five. Louise Begonis here with you, and I hope your afternoon's going well. It's time now for Focus on Politics. And National has offered councils a peace deal after rebuffing their calls for a bed tax. Instead, it's offering to give them a share of the revenue raised by an existing tourist tax. But some councils say it still falls short. RNZ's Deputy Political Editor, Craig McCulloch, takes a look.
14: National came to the campaign this week with a compromise for the councils, an attempt at conciliation, having killed their calls for a bed tax.
15: I'm really excited about finding a third way through.
16: Our proposal is quick, it's instant, and no one will be paying more tax.
15: We are not going to level a tax on New Zealanders.
14: Kia ora, ko Craig McCulloch aho, and e te purongo tōrangapū mō tēnei wiki. Welcome to Focus on Politics. Typically, here on RNZ, we don't play adverts, but this one is relevant to the issue at hand. This is one of the many ads New Zealand pushes out to the world as part of its long-running 100% Pure campaign, a call to come visit, to see the mountains, beaches and lakes, to experience the culture. And sure enough, the tourists have come, reaching 3.7 million a year at last count. Together, they spent more than $14 billion while in the country, just shy of pre-COVID levels when adjusted for inflation. But they carry a cost too. More visitors means more pressure on roads, toilets, rubbish collection and the like, with ratepayers largely left to pick up the bill. A recurring bugbear for councils in tourist hotspots.
17: You get busloads of people pull up and they want to stop at the Church of the Good Shepherd and they are parked everywhere. It's this crazy city and that's what they do. They just park anywhere and everywhere.
18: They're using our council facilities, you know, our parks with lovely mown grass or our swimming pools or our libraries.
17: We're talking toilets, we're talking sewage systems, we're talking all of those things that you take for granted every day that are at breaking point within our Mackenzie district.
14: For decades now, councils have been arguing for the power to implement a bed tax, sometimes called an accommodation or bed night levy. Effectively, it would be a small extra charge on hotel, motel or Airbnb stays, funneled back to the councils. Auckland and Queenstown have been leading the charge. Most recently, Auckland's Mayor Wayne Brown has been calling for a 2.5% rate, which he says would raise $27 million a year for the city. But he's faced resistance from the coalition.
19: They use the word tax so they can say no more taxes. It's just dumb. It's not a tax any more than it would be a targeted rate.
14: Here he is a full year ago on Morning Report. At that point, utterly convinced the coalition would eventually drop its opposition and come on board.
19: Absolutely okay then on this, mate. This is a third of New Zealand. This is the city that decides who's the government. Last time, if Auckland had voted like the rest of New Zealand, we'd still have Labour. So they know well about that.
14: And for a brief moment this year, it seemed as if that might have been the case.
20: We're moving past the days of us working in cross purposes. We are now together working on the same plan.
14: In April, the government signed a first-of-its-kind deal with the Auckland Council, setting out a plan for greater cooperation over the coming decades. In the fine print was an agreement that the government would explore an accommodation levy policy next year.
21: There's a commitment for us immediately in 2027. I know Louise Upson's already starting to think about that policy so that we can come to the mayor and we can actually set up and work that up together.
22: We will live long enough, a bit like the CRL, it will ultimately happen.
21: Yeah.
14: The commitment also made it into the government's deal with the Queenstown and Otago councils, though it never actually ended up being signed after the formal event was postponed by the National Party's failed coup. Ironically, that was partly ignited by Christopher Luxon's on-air, off-message musing about what taxes he might introduce next term, including, yes, a bed tax.
21: Well, what we've already signed up for in government is to explore what we call an accommodation levy,
14: okay,
21: which we've put into our city regional deal with Auckland, and that is because we actually want to look at that.
14: The subsequent bid to unseat Christopher Luxon was, of course, unsuccessful, but it did bring about a sudden shift in strategy and a much harder campaign line. The party was quick to roll out a new mantra, which it has since hammered on a daily basis: no new taxes.
21: National's coming out today saying no new taxes.
1: We're saying no new taxes.
21: National is about no new taxes, no new taxes.
14: Oh, how an election can sharpen minds and revise commitments. No new taxes means no more bed levy, regardless of what those city deals may say. Much to the signatories' consternation.
2: A massive blow would be an understatement.
3: The public understand the bed-night levy better than the National MPs do.
17: We've been promised a loaf of bread, we've been given a rock.
14: It was in that context that National fronted on Tuesday with something of a mea culpa. Not a back-down, but a peace offering. An alternative proposal intended to solve the same problems.
15: I'm really excited about finding a third way through the problem, because this is a government and a party that understands the pressures on tourism, the costs of tourism, and actually the need to support regions, mayors and councils with that. And I think the proposal is a very sound one.
14: The proposal centres on the existing international visitor levy, a fee charged to most overseas tourists, excluding those from Australia and a number of Pacific Islands. It was set at $35 a pop by the Labor government in 2018 and savaged at the time by National as an unnecessary tourist tax. On coming into power in 2023, though, National changed its tune, and rather than scrapping the fee, it almost trebled it to $100 per visitor. It's expected to raise about $230 million this year, supposedly earmarked for new conservation projects and tourism initiatives, though increasingly the government's just used it to replace ordinary taxpayer funding, freeing up funds elsewhere. National's plan is to siphon off a portion of that revenue raised from the tourist tax and give it directly to local councils, based on the number of international visitors they're hosting.
15: This is a really exciting proposal. It's a really common sense, practical proposal that makes sure that councils get money devolved to them, growth begets growth. And so if you want to, as a region, drive more international visitors to New Zealand, you're going to be a beneficiary of that.
14: Under National's proposal, funding from the visitor levy would be split three ways, beginning in July next year. $100 million a year would go into the Conservation Department's baseline funding. Gone any pretense of it being extra money for new projects. $50 million would go into a new tourism priorities fund, and everything left over would be divided among the councils. Under current forecasts, they'd share about $86 million in the first year, climbing to about $106 million in the fourth.
15: This is serious, significant money.
1: For Auckland, this means from next year, they'll be getting $19 million a year. That will grow over time. The more tourists Auckland welcomes from overseas, the more revenue they will get. That's instant cash.
15: The quantum of money that's been proposed here is actually really significant and sizeable.
14: National made its announcement at a Sudima Hotel in Auckland, with the chain's chief operating officer, Les Morgan, in attendance. He was broadly pleased with the policy, though he told Morning Report's Ingrid Hipkiss it was only a start.
23: It is a significant step forward. Our concern is about how does that look in the long term. We haven't raised any new money in this. We're distributing the money we're already collecting.
24: Okay. Because MB's talking about up to $3.5 billion in infrastructure needed. This is to meet the government's target. They're wanting 4.78 million visitors by 2034. Are you saying we are going to need something else?
23: Yeah, absolutely. And that's a great point. The government's stating this growth, and there's a huge funding gap. Absolutely is.
24: What about the international visitor levy scheme at the moment? Is it working, where the money is going currently?
23: Yes, it is. It is. The problem we've had with it is that how the money's been distributed, other than the conservation levy, has somewhat been ad hoc. This announcement was great because it puts some sort of rules around that or some clarification about how that would be spent. But yes, the money is definitely welcome, but we will most definitely need extra funding.
14: By and large, the announcement's gone down well with councils and their advocacy group, Local Government New Zealand. Its president and Gisborne Mayor, Rahet Stoltz, had nary a bad word.
25: It will make a real difference for councils who at this stage a significant portion of the income comes from rates from their local communities. We are talking to close to $400 million over 4 years flowing directly to councils to help and assist them with infrastructure. And at this stage, that money will make a huge difference.
14: And Rotorua's Mayor Tania Tapsell, a former National Party candidate, was equally enthused.
26: This is such
4: such a relief. We were really concerned at the no new taxes because we do need significant investment in our regions. And actually, this has come as a welcome surprise because we've actually got what we wanted as councils. We said we want to make the decisions for our communities, and that's exactly what's going to happen. A significant amount of money guaranteed over the next few years.
14: Other councils have been a bit more reserved in their response, perhaps still smarting somewhat over the earlier bed tax betrayal. Queenstown's Mayor John Glover, for example, isn't exactly turning his nose up at the $17 or so million a year his city would be in line for under National's plan. But he notes that's less than half of what he thinks could have been generated with a bed levy.
5: It's not as much as we would have hoped for, but out of the IVL, that's probably all that's going to be available. And that's one of the reasons we maintain there should be a local accommodation levy so that those visitors to the districts are paying for the services that they use. And the IVL is a one-off payment, so it doesn't matter whether you're in New Zealand for a week or 10 months. You know, it's the same amount. And you could argue that as people travel around on longer itineraries, they're having more of an impact. And of course, there's an awful lot of people travel through parts of the country without staying there. So Mackenzie, Tekapo in particular, have huge numbers of visitors, but very few staying there. So there'll be a few challenges to work through.
14: And then, of course, there's Wayne Brown, mayor of the country's biggest city by far, and not afraid to speak his mind. On the day of the announcement, he issued a statement saying the proposal was a step in the right direction, but not a long-term solution. He said it would still leave Auckland short about $8 million a year if it was to keep hosting major events. Like John Glover, Wayne Brown is still keen on that dedicated bed night levy and says the government still has an obligation to explore it. But National is not budging.
15: We are not going to level a tax on New Zealanders. We are not going to have New Zealanders going up and down this country when two-thirds of those bed nights are paid for by Kiwis with another cost getting added onto them in their budget.
16: The problem with a bed tax, apart from the fact that it'll sting every Kiwi in the back pocket, is that it takes a long time to set up the legislation, to collect the revenue, and then to spit it out the other side. So our proposal is quick, it's instant, and no one will be paying more tax to make it work.
14: No movement there. A day later, Wayne Brown launched a so-called charter signed by more than 50 tourism leaders and councils calling for a unified national approach to the problem. He appeared on Morning Report, rather philosophical about it all.
6: It looks like some help's on the way, one way or another, but there's an election there that's kind of confusing things with the issue because parts of the government are saying, no, you've got to deal with Auckland, and the National Party are saying, no, we'll do it this way. I don't really mind which way, but I think there's clearly a need for some funding so that Auckland can put on events and Queenstown can build some toilets and public things and Rotorua can do some security, whatever they want to do.
24: Yeah, so part of is the key problem here that, as you say, it is a political issue. It's bouncing around, and you and other mayors in the tourism sector want a comprehensive national strategy that gets put into law and no more mucking around.
6: Well, you probably got it right there, but everything's political, and we just, at the moment, we've got them entangled up in the slogans of as everyone tries to get themselves back into Parliament. Charter there is a set of rules so that when they do finally sort out who's the government next time, they've got some set of rules which the councils across the country be happy to do. And why we want that is because with a rates cap coming, we can't certainly whack the rates up to pay for events. We've sorted this out. Off you go. Sort yourselves out and come back to us. How about that?
14: The Mayor is correct that right now this national policy is just that, a policy, and one that would have to survive through the election and then coalition negotiations. Already, New Zealand First has made clear it prefers the bed tax proposal, though only if it excludes New Zealanders. It says National has abandoned a good idea for the sake of a convenient campaign slogan. The ACT Party is also suspicious of National's new position, although, unlike New Zealand First, it's rather pleased about it. David Seymour says National was keen on the idea of a bed tax as recently as the May budget, and it was the ACT Party that stopped it.
7: The National Party have come over to team no new taxes, and if you listen to ACT carefully, you can probably find out what the National Party will be campaigning on in 2 weeks' time.
14: Both ACT and New Zealand First also point out that National's policy has an element of smoke and mirrors at play. The redirection of funds will require topping up the Department of Conservation's budget by about $100 million over 4 years. And that will either mean more borrowing or less spending elsewhere.
7: Let's not pretend that, you know, a dollar in the government's coffers has a little tag on it and you can follow it all the way through. The reality is that the government will have to present a balanced budget. The ACT Party intends to do that with our fully costed alternative budget, and that will require sacrificing in one place to prioritise another. I don't think it's really worth getting into exactly where each dollar comes from, because they all look the same in a bank account.
14: On the other side of the aisle, the opposition Labour Party has kept its powder dry, leaving the door open to a policy like Nationals, but not ruling out a bed levy either. Its MP Venushi Walters touched on the topic while appearing on Morning Report's politics panel this week, alongside Nationals' Nicola Willis.
8: We're not against to a portion of that going to councils, but we will need to speak to councils to make sure that it's working for them.
24: As it stands, so you would support the policy that Nationals announced yesterday, and you would keep the accommodation levy as an option for councils on the table?
8: We're not opposed to what National have proposed. Again, that's a conversation for us to have with councils.
9: Did you notice that Venushi didn't answer your question? Are they for a bed tax or against a bed tax?
24: I think you said they'd be talking to councils about
9: it. Well,
24: they
9: don't have a policy, and actually they're going to slip in another tax as well as the international visitor levy.
14: And there we are again, back on tax. That was Focus on Politics. Make sure to follow us in your favourite podcast app or find RNZ's Politics NZ podcast feed and subscribe there. I'm Craig McCulloch. Thanks for joining us. Matua.
0: Thank you, Craig. And Focus on Politics is back after the 5 o'clock news next Saturday afternoon. It's time now for Tangata o Te Moana, news and issues from the Pacific region.
10: Kia ora na e te otaiake. This is Tangata o te Moana from RNZ Pacific. I'm Tiana Haxton. Coming up...
11: And they are continuing to resist producing that document.
10: More questions than answers around Australia's deportation agreement with Ngāwero. We ask, is sleep the key to better mental health?
12: It aligns well with the circadian systems, practices for mental health.
10: And
13: the wonderful thing about Tokpisin is it's united us as a country.
10: New Zealand celebrates Tokpisin Language Week. But first, Hurricane Lowell leaves a trail of destruction in Hawaii. More than 30,000 people on the Hawaiian island of Kauai were left without power after Hurricane Lowell passed through. Hawaii declared a state of emergency as the Category 3 storm made its way toward the islands. In the aftermath, Susanna Suisuiki spoke to residents on the ground.
26: Residents are now beginning the clean-up, with roads blocked by fallen trees and power lines and widespread damage reported across the island. Kauai resident Charles Ioane says the storm was unlike anything he's experienced before.
27: This is my second year living in Kauai, so this is my first experience to something like this. Even when I stayed in Samoa, when I stayed in New Zealand, nothing came close to what I experienced in the last 24 hours.
26: The island is now calm, but Ioane says it was a different story just hours earlier. He says the people of Kauai spent days preparing as the forecast predicted that the hurricane was heading towards the island.
27: We did everything in advance to prepare ourselves. We had at least 5 days. But when it started to pick up the winds, and mind you, this was before the storm was actually within our area. It was already heavy, and the winds were quite strong at that point.
26: Throughout the night, the storm got worse.
27: But throughout the evening, as the storm progressed, you know, we were told that the most heaviest point was going to come after 9, 10 o'clock into the early hours. And sure enough, we heard and felt every bit of it.
26: The scale of the damage became clear once Ioane went around the island.
27: Certain areas had really gotten impacted to the point where roads, the asphalt, has been ripped up. Tourist destinations, the hotels right along the beach, their swimming pool is full of sand.
26: Efforts to restore a native nursery have now been set back by the storm.
27: They were bringing back, restoring a native nursery and a fish pond, and a lot of that work now has to be redone.
26: Despite the damage, Ioannis says it's the aloha spirit that's keeping the community together.
27: Folks out here are resilient. People are already getting to work. They're not waiting on nobody. You know, families are coming together to help each other out, and that's just kind of the attitude here. And that's why I love living on this island.
26: The hurricane has highlighted risks the Pacific region faces as El Nino continues to develop. Victoria University's climate scientist, Professor James Renwick, says El Nino can create conditions favourable for tropical cyclones. But he isn't convinced there's a direct link between Hurricane Lal and El Nino.
2: Tropical cyclones can affect Hawaii from time to time, and whether that part of the Pacific tends to have more tropical cyclone activity during an El Nino, I'm not actually sure.
26: However, Renwick says climate change could also increase the likelihood of more intense El Nino events.
2: As the climate warms, we should expect more extreme El Ninos, more super El Ninos, such as the one that's still developing in the Pacific at the moment.
26: Tropical cyclones aren't the only thing Pacific communities should worry about. Renwick says people should also keep an eye on their water sources.
2: Water security is going to be an issue this year. Expected to be drier across the western tropical Pacific. So see what's going on with water availability now. Check on reservoirs, etc. And be ready to capture water when it does fall, when the rain does fall.
26: Back on Kauai, the immediate focus is recovery. Charles Ioannis says the people are leaning on each other more than ever. They've weathered storms before, and they'll get through it again.
27: There's a small area that has power, but again, getting to that location is difficult. So, you know, we come together, we help each other out, family or not. That's just how we do things out here.
10: The Australian government has released its agreement.

0: And Australia enters into these kinds of agreements with foreign countries. It's standard that they're published. It is a one part of a sort of two-pronged agreement. There's another whole memorandum which sets up the financial arrangements, and they are continuing to resist producing that document, you know, and that's another ongoing fight we're going to have with the Senate.
1: According to the agreement, once they've received a long-stay visa, a deported person would become a settled person with a commitment from Nauru not to send or return them to another country where they would be in danger. But their status as a settled person depends on their having a visa, which Nauru has the right to amend with Australia's consultation.
0: As soon as another Nauruan government comes in and decides, well, they want to remove work rights, or they want to take away any obligation to provide basic sustenance, or they want to create a detention camp to put people into, and that's been the history in Nauru, you know. Nauru can do that when it sees fit.
1: The Greens have been fiercely critical of the policy based on its very concept. A High Court ruling in 2023 made it illegal for the federal government to impose detention on migrants without a court sentence. That led to an automatic release of hundreds of detained refugees, most of whom have since been deported to Nauru. Critics call it cruel.
0: We know what happens. It's disastrous for their physical health. It's disastrous for their mental health. It's an epidemic of self-harm and, tragically, some people taking their lives. We know what happens because past experience has told us this. And in order to deal with a political problem that the government thinks it has here, they're willing to do that harm to yet more people.
2: New research shows how Facebook can mix the feelings and conversations around Sangoma, sorcery accusation-related violence, or SARV in Papua New Guinea. Released earlier this month, the study looks into how Facebook influences the debate around SARV in PNG through the people involved, the messages they share, and the broader role the platform plays. Atereano Materiki has the details.
3: Sangoma violence in the era of social media has spread the belief and the violence to eyes beyond the communities where the violence originates from. Last month, the Malaysian Institute released the results of the first nationwide survey into the views of sorcery accusation-related violence, showing nearly three-quarters of respondents use social media as their main source of SARV news. One of the researchers of the new study, Professor Miranda Forsyth, explains why they chose Facebook as the social media to probe in this study.
4: Facebook is Papua New Guinea's dominant digital public sphere, and so it made sense for me to look into that. Also, as a researcher who's been working in this space for a long time, I've constantly been sent Facebook posts about SARV, and so I knew that that was a place where these narratives were circulating.
3: The study found that 87% of posts opposing SARV came from government, NGO and advocacy pages, which, when using strong human rights language, resulted in a disconnect with the intended audience. Professor Forsyth notes that for a long time, the PNG government adopted a hardline approach by communicating disdain over SARV, which she says is slowly working. However, different approaches need to be used.
4: I'm not saying that messaging should be displaced. I'm saying it should be supplemented by conversations at other levels where people are able to talk in vernacular languages about their concerns and really be able to be brought into understanding how to interrogate claims that people are making that misfortune has occurred because of sorcery, encouraged to understand that there might be other explanations for what's gone wrong.
3: She says after analysing over a decade's worth of social media posts, she is hopeful that an anti-SARV ecosystem is starting to be more cohesive and advocating for change.
4: There are the beginnings of this sort of institutional coordination where survivor services and the criminal justice system are starting to be joined together, as well as a lot of demands for political accountability against leaders. And some leaders are really stepping up and calling out against this practice, which is fantastic.
3: Professor Forsyth says companies that own social media networks, like Meta with Facebook, also need to be held to account regarding the spreading of these videos.

0: videos are contagious. You know, they're spreading this violence. And so the platforms that are enabling that need to think about how they can stop doing that 100%.
1: Looking ahead, she says she hopes to do another study on WhatsApp's use in spreading SARB videos in the digital space. However, the ethics of accessing that material is going to require some time to work through.
2: Tamariki Āpihi, school children in the Cook Islands are getting a hands-on lesson on protecting the ocean and the potential environmental impacts of deep-sea mining. An environmental science expo hosted by Ocean Ancestors, a collective of local environmental organisations and businesses, visited schools to teach students about everything from wetlands to coral reefs and the deep sea. I went along to one of the expo days while I was in Rarotonga. Forget sitting quietly in a classroom, these students got their science lesson blindfolded. Mimicking the calls of dolphins, whales, and some sounds unknown to science, Cook Islands youth were challenged to put themselves in the shoes or fins of deep-sea creatures and find their partners in a very noisy environment using only their sense of hearing. Louisa Castledine, founder of Ocean Thor, says this demonstrates how noise pollution could affect marine ecosystems.
3: Through that activity of them being blindfolded and focusing only on their ears as a sense of communication, navigation, and then drowning it out with noise really helps them appreciate how these marine life and these ecosystems rely on these senses for their survival, but also for community.
2: The activity is used to connect to conversations around deep sea resources and whether the Cook Islands should mine these deep sea minerals.
3: The framing around deep sea mining is that it happens in a distant, dark place that has no social impact on our communities. We were able to bring it back to a really simple concept.
2: She says the expo was all about planting seeds in the minds of the next generation on the importance of protecting the ocean. Another NGO, Kōrero o Te Oro, shared lessons on traditional sustainable fishing practices, the role wetlands play in filtering nutrients in water, and how they are addressing an outbreak of the crown of thorns starfish. Marine biologist Dr. Tēnā Rongo says the message was for young people to spend more time connecting with the ocean environment.
4: When you have a relationship with something or someone, you start to value that person or that thing, or in this case the ocean. So this is an important part of our program, is to help our kids establish that relationship with the ocean.
2: June Hosking, who is president of the Upukaria Society and the Science Expo coordinator, says what the students are learning now will stay with them forever.
5: These years from 9 years old to about 12, 13, they are the formative years, absolutely critical. It's not to say they're the only years, but they form a lot of decision-making we do later on.
2: The Ocean Ancestors NGO are collectively concerned by what seems to be a disconnect when they talk about conservation with a wider adult population. Hosking believes this makes it even more important that environmental conservation is taught in schools.
5: How do I say this nicely? Our older people seem to be blind to the dangers we're facing right now, the threats we're facing. So all we can do is at least train up the younger generation, so hopefully they'll be better leaders in the future and they will have a more holistic view of how the world works and how everything is interconnected and overlapping, and we can't live without our environment.
2: But some in the community say these deep conversations don't belong in school. However, Louisa Castledine doesn't agree.
3: Our children don't exist in communities that don't include politics. And our children are exactly the very people who will be impacted by those decisions. We should be engaging our children in a very important issue moving forward, because this is what they will begin to inherit from us.
2: She says it is crucial that Cook Islands youth today are informed about the big decisions that could impact their environment, even if they are not of a voting age. Three Pacific women are celebrating major wins on the beauty pageant stages after being crowned this month. Crowns and sashes were bestowed on the Pacific region's newest queens from the Cook Islands, Samoa and Fiji. Susanna Suisuiki has the latest.
6: Te Re Henry Anguna, who represented the Cook Islands, was crowned Miss World Oceania 2026 after reaching the top 20 at the Miss World competition in Vietnam. Tiare was among 111 contestants who spent a month competing in various categories in the 73rd edition of the international pageant. The overall winner was Dominican Republic's Johiri Mola, with the six continental queens announced alongside her. Tiare says the Oceania title is an achievement not just for the Cook Islands, but for the entire Pacific Islands region.
7: Kia ora, Nasing Chow. I feel so amazing. I still can't process it properly, but I'm very proud to be here standing today, representing my beautiful nation of the Cook Islands and the whole Pacifica nation as well. I'm wearing this tiara and I'm wearing this sash with pride here for all of you. Thank you.
6: In Samoa, Poumau Estes Alam Tilfeova'a was crowned the new Miss Samoa. This year's pageant saw eight contestants in the running for the national title under the theme Wotala Mesina, or opening Samoa's cultural treasures. On the night, Poumau also won Best Sarong and Best Siva Samoa categories. Her family aren't new to pageantry, as her older sister was second runner-up in the Miss Samoa 2011 pageant, and her other sister was crowned Miss Samoa Fa'afafine in 2018. Poumau says she's looking forward to serving Samoa.
8: I think the next step would be, first and foremost, is spending the time with the family, full of gratitude, and then followed by fulfilling the responsibility as Miss Samoa for this year. And mostly looking forward to serving my people in whatever capacity I have.
6: Poumau will be vying for the Miss Pacific Islands title, which will take place in Samoa early next year. In Fiji, Sala Korosaya took out this year's Miss Hibiscus title. The 23-year-old, who was studying law and commerce at the University of the South Pacific, emerged as the winner out of 11 contestants at the 70th Hibiscus Festival in Suva. Speaking to the crowd, Sala says initially she didn't feel good enough to compete in the pageant.
9: When I first entered this stage, I didn't believe that I was capable or that I belonged here. And I say this because there are many of you young people who are at home, even here at Albert Park, who feel the same way. I didn't arrive with confidence, but I arrived with my family, my community, and my Vanua.
6: Miss Hibiscus will represent Suva City in the upcoming Miss Fiji pageant to be held later on in the year.
2: New research in the Pacific is looking at how sleep can address youth mental health challenges. Lia Manaya, Dr. Roni Ang Shu, is co-leading a study into how sleep and circadian rhythms may address anxiety, depression, and other mental health challenges among Pacific youth. Atereano Materiki has that story.
1: Sleep. It's nature's version of a physical recharge. However, new research is looking into how it can recharge the mind as well. Li'amania, Dr. Roani Nga Shu, who has been studying sleep for 4 years, says this latest research stemmed from a request from Samoa's Ministry of Health.
10: It came from the work that we had done previously on mental health prevalence in the Pacific countries and specifically in Samoa. We're just aware of just the high prevalence of mental health illness in Pacific young people. And so through this program, we've been looking at ways in which we can really address this complex problem with some innovative solutions.
1: Li'amania says parents and communities have told her screen time, excessive exposure to artificial lights, and overcrowding in multi-generational households had the biggest negative effect on youth sleeping. Therefore, making better use of the early part of the day with the morning light and its calming energy is seen as a healthy practice around sleep patterns. Li'amania says this has become a common practice in Samoa.
10: Young mothers have been using morning light, helping with the sleep of the infants and children, which aligns well with the circadian systems practices that the University of Oxford and the University of Auckland have been working on for mental health and depression and anxiety in young people.
1: She says the practice doesn't have a traditional name, but is entrenched in their way of life.
10: When you go to Samoa, lots of people are getting up early to go where it's a lot cooler to be walking early in the morning than it is any other part of the day.
1: Li'amania says they are now looking for funding and writing grants to dig deeper into how this affects the mental well-being of Samoan youth.
10: We have done the scoping to see whether Samoans wanted to focus on sleep and mental health. I think we had seen some benefits from young people in Australia and New Zealand and wanted to see if we can scale those benefits up to the Pacific region and specifically Samoa.
1: According to Li'amania, community buy-in in Samoa is overwhelming, despite initial hesitation.
10: When we talk to them first about improving sleep for mental health and well-being, then parents, church ministers and Sunday school teachers and school teachers, they really loved this idea because then they could see the benefits not only in terms of good mental health and well-being, but also educational outcomes.
1: Li'amania's research will be central to a new TVNZ Plus docu-series called Sleep, hosted by TV chef Al Brown, which she hopes will give those kids in Samoa exposure and create better mental health well-being outcomes for them. People can watch Sleep on TVNZ Plus from the 14th of September.
2: A new documentary about rugby icon Jonah Lomu was released in Kiwi theatres on Father's Day weekend. Lomu tells his story and how he handled his sudden rise to fame through the eyes of his family, childhood friends and closest colleagues. But the production's co-director says it was the never-seen-before home videos that made it work, offering insight into who Lomu was off the field. I sat down with Vea Mafileo, who shared what it was like when they discovered around 200 VHS and DVDs from the Lomu family archive.
11: Coming into this project, I did have some reservations because, you know, I was like, oh, it's going to be the same old stuff. You know, what kind of new things are there? But once I started to realise there was this archive collection from the family, that's what really excited me because, you know, it's very rare for a family during that time to have access to a camera. It was fun, it was a great discovery, but also it took ages and, you know, there was some devastating points where some of the videos were mouldy and we couldn't actually watch them and some had been taped over by daytime TV, Days of Our Lives type things, but I guess that's all part of it, but I definitely feel like they made the film.
12: Was there any particular piece of footage that perhaps impacted you in a way or changed the way you understood Jonah or the story you were trying to tell?
11: Yeah, I think most definitely it was when Jonah and his siblings had gone back to Tonga, I think he was 14, 15, and they were visiting the home of where he grew up when he was younger, and it was in Holopeka, Pa'apai. The family had put on a spread and his auntie had stood up and spoken. She was very emotional and it was very raw. And then Jonah stood up and he spoke in Tongan. I think it was just really seeing that moment and being able to connect with his emotion because, you know, when we go back to the islands, we always feel the same. So when I saw that footage, I was like, okay, we have a film.
12: Your film didn't just revolve around his debut on the rugby scene, but it dabbled and dealt quite heavily with the weight of cultural expectations and faith and family and what Jonah carried as a Tongan representing New Zealand on the world stage, thus representing Tonga and representing the whole region. Audiences back then, do you think they might not have understood that side of his story?
11: Oh, yeah, 100%. And that's why we had the cultural consultants, you know, Manase Lua, who was able to articulate the whole kind of, like, avoidance of eye contact and just kind of, like, these nuanced things that we do from our culture that in a Western context actually make us seem lower or dumber or useless or, you know, all these kind of things. It's all of those things that I think people just needed to understand, you know, because he got such a hard time. Dude, he was so young. He was just been like a young Tongan dude. Like, and then he was like thrown into this, all of a sudden had to be like this professional onto it rugby player and continuously watched, continuously judged. And I think it was really just the opportunity to say, like, hey, give the guy a break. Also, look at what he was going through medically.
12: You know, what was it like bringing that into the story? Because it's a difficult, dark part of his story, you know. How did you balance telling these painful truths in the story without letting it overshadow who he was?
11: Well, I think, I don't know if it was conscious or unconscious, but perhaps approached it in a way where the cup is half full versus the cup is half empty. And what I mean by that is, like, actually look at how humble was he, how much passion would he have had to keep all of that information under the radar so that he still continued to try and have the opportunity to do the one thing that he wanted to do, which was be an All Black, win a Rugby World Cup. So not looking at it as a point of negativity, but just going, wow, so much strength, so much oomph and drive. That's inspirational.
12: For a Pacific person who's going to the cinemas to watch Lomu, what's the message or the feeling that you want them to walk out of the cinema with?
11: I guess I like to have people walk out of the cinema with a greater sense of empathy. Just perhaps that, yes, we get a better understanding of Jonah and who he was and what he went through. Be inspired by his story, but also maybe reflect on how perhaps we shouldn't be so quick to judge.
2: Members of Wellington's Papua New Guinea community say Tokpisin is a versatile language that many people can use with relative ease. Tokpisin Week was marked with a series of events around New Zealand celebrating Papua New Guinea's national language and traditional cultures. Here's Johnny Blades.
13: Ansi Wamiri, who hails from Goroka in PNG's Eastern Highlands but has long since settled in Wellington, says Tokpisin is in her blood and bones. The school teacher uses Tokpisin every day with family and friends and also sometimes with students. Here she says it in Tokpisin.
14: Me teacher in Tokpisin mi blaba tokosem tisa na mi time lo teachimol o lainimol pikinini lo school lo Tokpisin.
13: She says the language has been an essential unifying factor for people in a country of many diverse cultures.
14: The wonderful thing about Tokpisin is it's united us as a country to be able to connect amongst ourselves and as a nation. Otherwise, if we didn't have Tokpisin, then we'll be a completely divided people. So it was essential to have Tokpisin become a part of the unifying language for our people.
13: Another member of the local community, Tommy Poliap Posangat, says Tokpisin was created as a way to bridge diversity.
15: To my knowledge, I believe Tokpisin was formed or created during the plantation period, the time when they brought all the islanders, like Melanesians, Pacific Islanders, together to work the plantations. And because PNG's got a variety of languages, over 800 languages, they've had to come up with a language that they can all speak and understand each other, not just the Papua New Guineans, but you have like the Solomon Islanders and the Fijians and the Vanuatuans coming together. So that's how Tokpisin was formed back then, and then it just went, like, it became established, and then it's been evolving ever since.
13: Ansi Wamiri agrees and says Tokpisin is very much a live language that's never stagnant.
14: It's ever developing and ever evolving and changing. But the great thing is it is a recognised language and not just a Creole or a slight version of the English language, because it does have quite a bit of English in it. But it's gone into waves, dips and highs to be a language that we can speak.
13: Given the versatility of Tokpisin, non-speakers shouldn't feel nervous about giving it a go. Anyway, that's what Tommy Posangat told me.
16: Would I say, tell me if I'm wrong, would I say, by me pla sin down na tok tok lo Tokpisin lo Tommy?
15: Yeah.
16: Is that me saying I'm going to sit down and talk about Tokpisin with Tommy?
15: Yes. It kind of, yeah. So Tokpisin, there's no right way of saying it. Like, there's no logical order of how you say it. You can say it any other way and the other person will know what you're saying.
13: The main thing is, whether you're a beginner or a veteran, using the language is what keeps it alive.
2: That's Tangata Te Moana for this week. For all episodes, head over to rnz.co.nz/Pacific. 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
17: And Tangata O Te Moana plays just before 5:30 every Saturday afternoon here on RNZ National. News is coming up in a moment with Phil O'Brien at 6. Let's hear some Egyptian reggae from Jonathan Rickman first, though.

0: RNZ News at 6. Good evening, I'm Phil O'Brien. A Dunedin resident is thrilled with the new hospital outpatient building and believes it will be a great asset to the region. About 1,300 people signed up to tour the new facility today as part of a free community open day. The long-awaited outpatient building is part of one of the country's biggest health infrastructure projects. It's expected to allow for thousands more scans, day surgeries and specialist appointments each year. Dunedin resident Elena Calvert was eager to explore it.
1: We've been waiting for this building to open for probably a decade now. So as soon as they announced they're going to be tours, we signed up because we'd love to see it on the inside and all the exciting things that we've heard about for such a long time.
0: The building's expected to open for patients next month. An immigration advisor says New Zealand First's policy to take away automatic post-study work rights for student visa holders is diabolical. Political parties used an immigration conference in Auckland yesterday to announce their policy intentions ahead of the election. New Zealand First's policy includes requiring international students to leave the country before applying for work visas. Anurima Dingra says international education is extremely important in New Zealand, and if you take away work rights from top students, that will kill the industry. She also disagrees with the Green Party's policy to remove all health requirements for migrants and refugees, given the capacity of New Zealand's stretched health system. A Tauranga man has been remanded on bail after around 30 hoardings were damaged in Papamoa in the Bay of Plenty. Police say the damage happened across a two-hour period early on Thursday morning. Senior Sergeant Shannon Clifford says it's an unnecessary cost for the people who own the hoardings. He's thanking the public for providing information which led to an arrest on the same day. A 43-year-old man has been charged with willful damage and will appear in court again next month. Saudi Arabia has shut the oil pipeline it's been using to bypass the Strait of Hormuz after drone attacks from Iraqi territory. The announcement came as the Iran-backed Houthi movement in Yemen seized control of a strategic island in the Red Sea's Bab el-Mandel Strait. This report from the BBC's Lisa Doucette.
2: This is the largest military advances by the Houthis in many years, and that means a second front has now been opened in this absolutely strategic area. Just south and east of there, of course, is the Strait of Hormuz on the Persian Gulf, where Iran has been losing some of its control over tanker traffic through that waterway. And so maybe it decided, along with the Houthis, their closest ally, that now was the time to open up this front in the Bab el-Mandeb, the other vital choke point.
0: And the Warriors are about to kick off their NRL playoff match against the Dolphins at Mount Smart Stadium in Auckland. The game is a sellout, with fans snapping up available tickets within minutes earlier this week. And that's the news.
3: Perlina Lau has all the drama, arts, music, movies and more. 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
0: The short forecast from Met Service to midnight tomorrow for Northland to Taranaki, including Coromandel, Taumarunui and Taihape. Partly cloudy with isolated showers north of Waikato spreading elsewhere this evening. For Bay of Plenty and Taupo, mainly fine. Isolated showers east of Whakatane this evening and again later tomorrow. Whanganui to Wellington, fine apart from areas of morning and evening cloud. Gisborne to Wairarapa, cloudy periods tomorrow with isolated afternoon and evening showers. Buller, grey, Westland and Fiordland, mostly cloudy with showers, but fine for Westland this afternoon and again from tomorrow morning. Nelson, Marlborough and Canterbury, it's mostly sunny. Otago and Southland, occasional showers, mainly about Southland and Clutha. And the Chatham Islands, a few showers clearing this evening, rain for a time tomorrow. Just on 6:05, news and weather again at 7 o'clock. A quick reminder that the playlist for tonight's Saturday Night Requests, which kicks off at 7 o'clock, the playlist is online. Just do a Google search for RNZ Saturday Nights, and that will take you pretty much straight away to the RNZ webpage. And if you're on Facebook, you can have a look at RNZ Saturday Night Requests. The details are on there as well. But first, it's this.
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0: Well, hello. It's Nashville, Babylon.

The Kingsmen with Louis Louai opening up this week's Nashville Babylon with me, Mark Rogers. Welcome aboard, people, and thank you very much for tuning in. As ever, we've got a mix of country, soul and rock and roll. Maybe some reggae, definitely some blues, some soul and all points in between. So, if you're wearing a hat, hold on to it and let's get going.

Did that get your toes a-tapping? Well, hopefully, yes. It was indeed Taj Mahal with a little help from ace accordionist Keith Frank with a great Zydeco twist on Hey Tite Feel. And ahead of Taj and Keith was the one and only Sugar Pie DeSanto with Witch for a Night. Now, hopefully, as I said, those particular tracks got your hips a-shaking. And we're going to carry on in a hip-shaking kind of way with this from Big Maybelle.

Big Mate Bell just there with A New Kind of Mambo. I know I played some stuff from her a couple of weeks ago, two, 3 weeks back. I don't know, whenever I think for that blues special. If I didn't, I should have. I can't remember. I should track the track, or rather, I should check the track listing. But either way, seeing as we've had a song about a mambo, how about something about a calypso?

Gene Demetz just there, and the Johnny Alston Orchestra with Calypso Daddy. You want to see me doing the Calypso? I can really shake it up when I want to. And talking of shaking it up, Chuck Higgins, a blues man who I don't play enough on the show. In fact, I don't think I ever have in 10 years. Maybe, have I? I should check the records. But either way, this week I wanted to get something in and decided, after much indecision and what have you, to go for this one.

A nice R&B twist there on Blacksmith Blues, and that came courtesy of Chuck Higgins. Now, there's a couple of big birthdays coming up this week, which I am definitely marking and celebrating. First up, well, John Martin, one of my all-time favourite singer, songwriters and what have you. Been listening to John for many, many, many years. I know he was a bit dodgy and had more faults than I care to mention. But as I said, music-wise, I'm a bit of a fan. A lot of his songs, you know, weren't covered by too many people. But I tell you what, Dr. John does a final version of this classic.

Dr. John, with a little help, actually, from Paul Weller, with a great take on John Martin's I Don't Want to Know. And I'm playing that because, John Martin was born the 11th of September back in 1948. And as I said, I've been listening to John for years and years and years. Normally, you know, you tend to kind of hear stuff of his from, I don't know, albums like Solid Air and Grace and Danger, and quite rightly so as well, because they are pretty handy indeed. But I got into him, first of all, when I was a kid. A mate of mine's sister, a guy called John Milligan, one of his sisters had a copy of the album that John did with his then wife, Beverly Martin, Road to Ruin, which came out back in 1970. And I've always had a bit of a thing about that early stuff. So we're going to have a couple of tracks from that album, kicking off with, something that Beverly wrote called, Primrose Hill.

From those guys. And as I said, you know, because it's John's birthday, born back in 48 this week, I wanted to get a couple of tracks in from said album. And as I said, Primrose Hill, written and sung by the late and forever great Beverly Martin, who passed away, I think, back in April this year. Amazing tune. But also on that album, well, is this little slice of joy.

A couple of very cool tracks there, back to back. You just heard the Old Crow Medicine Show with a great version of Down Home Girl. And ahead of that, John and Beverly Martin with Tree Green. So I tell you what, going back for a second to the Old Crow Medicine Show, obviously that song, Down Home Girl, was written originally by a guy called Alvin Robinson. So let's have something from the great man himself.

Alvin Robson, just there with Let the Good Times Roll. And back to birthdays for a moment. It's fair to say that George Jones is, without a shadow of a doubt, the greatest country singer of all time. In fact, he's one of the greatest singers, full stop, of all time, and a massive fan of George Jones. A bit of a mad so-and-so, to say the least. Tales of his exploits are legendary, but I tell you what, his voice, man, oh man, was absolutely astounding.

0: A birthday tune there for George Jones, who was born the 12th of September back in 1931, and that was indeed the all-time classic, Good Year for the Roses. Anyway, we've got time for a few more tracks. I haven't played anything from the Golden Gate Quartet for a long, long time. So we're going to get into something from those guys and then a track from a band who are coming to these shores next year.
1: Oh, well, Jezebel.
2: Jezebel.
1: Jezebel.
2: Oh, Jezebel.
1: Comes down and got tired of your wicked ways. 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

0: my God's talking. He said he's tired of the evil way.
1: Trial will stop. Great God, stop still and listen. Listen to the story about Jezebel. Her sins were so wicked, Jehovah got angry. Her soul went leaping and jumping into hell. Way back yonder in the olden days, John told Jezebel about her ways. Said her evil deeds had ruined the land. Repent, for the kingdom of God was at hand. She got mad at John, cause they told about the gospel. Told her servants to boil him in oil. But they tell me God looked from the windows of her heaven. Spoke one word and the oil wouldn't boil. He raised his hands, creation trembled. Stamped his feet and time stood still. Raised his voice, looked down and thundered.
0: John! Go do my bill.
2: Jezebel, Jezebel, Jezebel, oh Jezebel. God's done, they got tired of your wicked ways. But the angels in the heaven done numbered your days. Of your evil deeds, God's done, got tired. You got to go to judgment and stand your trial.
1: Then they tell me John moved through the power of the gospel. Told Jezebel the time was nigh. On the book of life, her days were ended. Her time run out and she had to die. Then they tell me God walked, his footsteps thundered. He moved his head, his eyes flashed fire. Clapped his hands and death come a jumping. Jehovah was angry, somebody had to die.
2: Jezebel, oh Jezebel, death come a leaping at Jezebel.
1: Then death come a knocking on Jezebel's door and said,
2: come on woman, ain't you ready to go? Of the evil deeds God's done got tired. You got to go to judgment, stand the trial. You got to go to judgment, stand the trial. You got to go to judgment, stand the trial. You got to go to judgment, stand the trial. You got to go to judgment, stand the trial. You got to go to judgment, stand the trial.
1: Then death come a leaping, she jumped into hell. Great God Almighty, I heard them tell that 9 days she lay in Jerusalem streets. Her flesh was too filthy for the dogs to eat. Oh,
2: Jezebel, Jezebel, Jezebel, oh, Jezebel. God's done got tired of your wicked ways. Well, the angels in the heaven done numbered your days. Of your evil deeds, God's done got tired. You got to go to judgment, stand the trial. You got to go to judgment, stand the trial. You got to go to

squeeze just there with black coffee in bed. And I was very pleased to see the squeeze are going to be over in New Zealand in April, next year. April 13th at the power station in Auckland, and then on the 14th of April at Miaonui in Wellington. Well worth checking out. An amazing band. Different Tilbrook, its main songwriter, as far as I'm concerned, South London's answer to Lennon and McCartney. Incredible writer. So there you go. Make sure you go and see them live. And ahead of Squeeze was the Golden Gate Quartet with Jezebel. And those tracks bring us towards the end of the show, but we have time for one more. So I tell you what, let's make it a goodie.

Lindisfarne, just there with Meet Me on the Corner, closing off this week's Nashville Babylon with me, Mark Rogers. Thanks for tuning in. If all goes to plan, I will see you in a week, but in the meantime, use the novel tones to take you to wherever you may be going. Bye.

0: RNZ News at 7. Good evening. I'm Phil O'Brien. The UN says Ukraine is facing its toughest winter since Russia's full-scale invasion in 2022. The head of the UN's development agency, Alexander De Croo, says Russia is systematically targeting Ukraine's civilian infrastructure, including its energy network, and there's a risk of humanitarian catastrophe. The BBC's James Landale reports.
1: Alexander De Croo, the UN's third most senior official, was blunt. If Russian attacks cut off people's access to power, water and sewage, he said, that would lead to conditions close to humanitarian catastrophe. The former Belgian Prime Minister said people were already exhausted and the international community needed to step up its support. He said the UN Development Programme was helping rebuild not only Ukraine's existing energy system, but also more sustainable and decentralised plants less vulnerable to attack.
0: A community trust believes mistakes and a lack of clear guidance from regulators has led to millions of dollars from pokie machine proceeds being misspent. The Department of Internal Affairs has found up to $28 million that should have been available for community grants has been used to cover other expenses. Pub Charity Chief Executive Martin Cheer says some trusts may have misunderstood the rules, but ignorance of the law is no excuse. He says the trusts are working to rectify the situation with $11.5 million recovered so far. An immigration advisor says the Green Party's immigration policies aren't practical for New Zealand and is missing an economic element. Political parties used an immigration conference in Auckland yesterday to announce their policy intentions ahead of the election. Anurima Dhingra says it's unsettling that parties on both the left and the right of the political spectrum lack a deeper understanding of the immigration system. She says some of the Green Party's proposal, like removing health requirements for migrants and refugees, is not viable for the country's stretched health system. Ms. Dhingra says the frequent changes in immigration settings over the past few years has been damaging. Artificial intelligence researchers say that agents being tested by OpenAI attacked software service Ruby Gems 2 months before they hacked open-source platform Hugging Face. According to the researchers, AI agents uploaded hundreds of malicious packages to Ruby Gems platform in May. They also tried to steal user credentials by exploiting a previously unknown vulnerability in the site's servers. OpenAI confirmed the incident, saying the agents used Ruby Gems to access the internet and retrieve public information. The attack is at least the third major instance where OpenAI agents attacked another company's infrastructure. And at Mount Smart Stadium, the Warriors have taken a slim 12-8 lead into halftime in their NRL playoff match against the Dolphins. Tiny Tuapiki has scored all of the Warriors' points with a try conversion and 3 penalty goals. Selwyn Cobbo replied with a try for the visitors, while Jermaine Isiko has kicked a conversion and penalty. And that's the news.
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0: Short forecast now from Met Service to midnight tomorrow. Northland to Taranaki, including Coromandel, Taumarunui and Taihape, partly cloudy with isolated showers. Bay of Plenty and Taupo, mainly fine, isolated showers east of Whakatane late tomorrow. Whanganui to Wellington, fine apart from areas of morning and evening cloud. Gisborne to Wairarapa, cloudy periods tomorrow with isolated afternoon and evening showers. Buller to Fiordland, showers but gradually becoming fine in Westland and grey tomorrow morning. For Nelson, Marlborough and Canterbury, it'll be fine. Otago and Southland, occasional showers, mainly about Southland and Clutha. And the Chatham Islands, a few showers clearing this evening, rain for a time tomorrow. It's 7:05, news and weather again at 8. 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Welcome to Saturday Night Requests.

Chris Rea from the Road to Hell album, and looking for a rainbow. That's a very special request tonight for Paul Hardigan, with lots of love from all of us here. Paul Hardigan's request, Chris Rea, Looking for a Rainbow, off the Road to Hell. Nice one. Thank you, Chris. Thank you very much, Paul. It's 12 past 7 on Saturday Night Requests. Catherine in Naumotu, New Plymouth, wants me to play The Jeweler's Hands by Arctic Monkeys. This one's for her uncle, who gave her great taste in music and who they lost 15 years ago today. Now, that says today, but it might have been when the request went in last week. Either way, here are the Arctic Monkeys.

That there is Sting, the song called When We Dance. It's a request for Thomas Youngquest on RNZ National. Saturday night requests, Phil O'Brien and Midnight. Late night Phil tonight, we go very brassy. We play Chicago Live, featuring Peter Cetera, who turns 82 tomorrow, bass player, lead singer and songwriter in Chicago for about 40 years, 67 through to 85. So we'll play some Chicago Live from the mid-70s, take you back a little at around about 11:15 tonight on RNZ National. Hello, Maggie Parnell Robinson. Lovely to hear from you for your son Lowell on his birthday. The dead right name, here's Little Feet. This is Rock and Roll Doctor.

Little Feat, rock and roll doctor for Lowell on his birthday, 12th of September, which is, of course, today. To a happy birthday, Lowell. Rock and roll doctor, killer song. We're going to play Stephen Bishop now, a song called Little Italy. Phil Lord asked me to play it because he's got a daughter named Rosie, as does this Phil have a daughter named Rosie. Rosie's birthday on the 15th. That's Tuesday, isn't it? It mentions Rosie in the song, says Phil. Thank you, and lots of love to all my friends from Phil Lord. Here's Stephen Bishop.

0: Australian Crawl from the album called The Boys Light Up. That's Indisposed, the unmistakable voice of James Rain. Love his voice, fantastic. That's a request for Alan Asker. And before that, Little Italy by Stephen Bishop for Phil Ord's daughter, Rosie, who's having a birthday on the 15th. Hope it's a great day for you, Rosie. 25 to 8 for all aspiring politicos of whatever stripe and their promises of nirvana. Ted from Otaki says, can I please request Big Rock Candy Mountain? I'm going to play the Harry McClintock version.
1: One evening as the sun went down and the jungle fire was burning, down the track came a hobo hiking, and he said, boys, I'm not turning. I'm headed for a land that's far away, beside the crystal fountains. So come with me, we'll go and see the Big Rock Candy Mountains.

Harry McClintock's version of the Big Rock Candy Mountain. He did the original of that in the late 20s, 1920s, that is. Request for Ted in Otaki. And I can distinctly remember, it's just reminding me hearing that song. I remember requesting that song when I was about 7 or 8 on a request session in Wellington on the radio, and getting up early on Sunday morning to hear my name on the radio. Funny how it all comes back around on you, isn't it? Ellie in Napier said it was my 71st birthday on the 7th of this month, so the 7th was 5 days ago. Happy birthday, Ellie in Napier. Here's your request. It's Annie Lennox.

There aren't a lot of mother and daughter combinations out there, as Catherine Clark so correctly pointed out, but that's one of them, Whitney and Sissy Houston, and their version of the song from Chess, wasn't it? I Know Him So Well. Yes, just two spectacular voices. Man, Sissy Houston was very underrated in her day. That was a lovely song. Thank you very much, Catherine, for requesting that. Got a few texts come in here. Joe and Dr. K loving the Annie Lennox track, The Subtle Key Changes. Yes, very subtle, aren't they, in there? Good stuff. Also got a request. Oh, it wasn't a request. It was actually Stephen in the Eastern Suburbs. Said, I suppose it's too late for you to sneak in the streets of Baltimore, but it just occurred to me as the All Blacks will be playing South Africa there tomorrow morning. And I thought, what a genius idea, and I probably will have time this hour to play Graham Parsons and the Streets of Baltimore. Coming up about 2 or 3 minutes to 8 o'clock, provided I get time. You'll never find another love like mine, says Lou Rawls. Ian McIntosh wants to hear him sing it.

The great Lou Rawls, "You'll Never Find Another Love Like Mine." It's just spectacular, isn't it? 728, that's a request for Ian McIntosh. 2101 is the text number. If you'd like to put a request in for next Saturday night, we'd love to hear from you. The number is 2101. Leave the name of the song, the name of the artist, and who you would like me to play the song for. And I'll do my darndest to play it for you next Saturday night. As I said, I always get a lot more requests than I have room for, and occasionally people just have to miss out every now and then. But you never know. Next week may well be the one. Get your request in before midnight tonight. That way I'm guaranteed to see it in plenty of time. Rafe Nicholson says, would you please play Dolly Parton? Still getting lots of requests for Dolly Parton. Would you play Dolly Parton for my mum's having a birthday in the next few days? This is 9 to 5.

Now it's 9 to 5, it's Dolly Parton, of course, and it's from Rafe Nicholson for his mum, who's having a birthday either this past week or in the next few days. Sometimes I'm not sure whether the people talk about the birthday when they requested the song or when I play the song. You see the predicament I'm in. We're going to play Graham Parsons' Streets of Baltimore in just a little moment because... give all credit here to Stephen in the Eastern Suburbs for reminding me and the fact that I'm going to have time to play it. The All Blacks are going to be playing South Africa at M&T Bank Stadium in Baltimore at 5 p.m. local time. It's 9 o'clock tomorrow morning, New Zealand time. 9 o'clock tomorrow morning, New Zealand time for the All Blacks playing South Africa in Baltimore. The fourth test. It's an interesting setup, isn't it? Anyway, Graham Parsons, Streets of Baltimore, for everybody who's going to be listening.

0: RNZ News at 8. Good evening, I'm Phil O'Brien. Chinese President Xi Jinping has arrived in the Indian capital for the summit of leaders of the BRICS group of countries and talks with Prime Minister Narendra Modi. 11 world leaders, including Russia's President Vladimir Putin and Iran's Masoud Pezeshkian, are gathering for the summit, the BBC's Azadeh Moshiri reports.
1: This summit is a chance for BRICS to cement itself as a political and economic counterweight to the West, but it's also a major test of its unity. Global conflicts have exposed deep rifts. The UAE, for example, has faced multiple drone and missile attacks from Iran this year. BRICS meetings in the past 6 months have failed to produce a joint statement, reportedly because of sharp divisions over the war with Iran and language on conflicts involving Israel. Then there's Donald Trump. His tariff threats make a counterweight alliance even more important to members, but a confrontation could be more costly.
0: A Maori public health organisation says trusts paying a percentage of profit from pokie machines to the community should not be considered a benefit. The Department of Internal Affairs has found up to $28 million that should have been available for community grants was used to cover trust expenses, including the purchase of gaming machines. Hapai Te Heroa Chief Operating Officer Jason Alexander says the findings should force New Zealand to confront the model itself. He says communities lose money through pokies and are then expected to compete for a portion of those losses through grants. An immigration advisor says parties across the political spectrum lack a deeper understanding of the system. Political parties used an immigration conference in Auckland yesterday to announce their policy intentions ahead of the election. Anurima Dhingra says New Zealand First's policy to take away automatic post-study work rights for student visa holders is diabolical. Ms. Dhingra says she also disagrees with the Green Party's policy to remove all health requirements for migrants and refugees, given the capacity of New Zealand's stretched health system. An explosion has caused a fire at a weapons storage site in central Bulgaria, although no one is reported to have been injured. Local media reported the fire was at a site run by EMCO, which experienced an explosion at another facility last month. EMCO is run by Bulgarian arms trader Emilian Gebrev, who Bulgarian prosecutors claim has been the target of several past attacks on his facilities by Russian operatives. Prosecutors also say Mr. Bek Gebrev has been the subject of an attempted poisoning. Moscow has dismissed the allegations. Donald Trump has again attacked America's premier museum and research complex, the Smithsonian, days after its first African-American leader said he was stepping down. In a social media post, Mr. Trump accuses the museum of focusing too much on the oppressed and demands a colossal statue and five-year exhibition dedicated to the first U.S. President George Washington. The Warriors and Dolphins are heading for a nail-biting finish in their NRL playoff match at Mount Smart Stadium. The Dolphins are holding a 24-16 lead with just a few minutes remaining. The Warriors had held a 12-8 lead at half-time. And at NPC Rugby, Northland have just one more defence before they can tuck the Ranfurly Shield away for the summer after seeing off Waikato in Whangarei today. The Taniwha defended the Loggerwood in dominant fashion, hammering Waikato 34-17. And in Christchurch, Canterbury look like they're going to continue Wellington's miserable season, racing out to a 40-5 half-time lead. Wellington, who were champions 2 years ago, have lost all six of their games so far and are rooted to the bottom of the table. And that's the news.
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0: The short forecast now from Met Service to midnight tomorrow. Northland to Taranaki, including Coromandel, Taumarunui and Taiapi, partly cloudy with isolated showers. Bay of Plenty and Taupo, mainly fine, isolated showers east of Whakatane late tomorrow. Whanganui to Wellington, fine apart from areas of morning and evening cloud. Gisborne to Wairarapa, cloudy periods tomorrow with isolated afternoon and evening showers. Buller to Fiordland, showers but gradually becoming fine in Westland and grey tomorrow morning. Nelson, Marlborough and Canterbury, it'll be fine. Otago and Southland, occasional showers, mainly about Southland and Clutha. The Chatham Islands, a few showers clearing this evening, rain for a time tomorrow. 8:05, news and weather again at 9 o'clock. Here's Claudia Chandler's request. Oh, be still my beating heart, it's Harry Nilsson.

Recorded in London in 1971, Harry Nilsson, Jump Into the Fire, the long version for Claudia Chandler. That wonderful bit where Herbie Flowers, the bass player, towards the end of the drum solo there, just starts winding the strings down, detuning his guitar. He only did that for a laugh, because he figured they would have faded the song well before then, and they were just mucking around in the studio. So the last sort of 3 minutes of that was very much made up as they go along. It's rather good, isn't it? It's Saturday Night Requests, 8:13. Hey, David in Woodend for you. Massive Attack, this is Teardrop.

Massive Attack with Elizabeth Fraser and Teardrop. So haunting. It's a song for David in Wood End. Just coming up 19 past 8. Couple of texts that have come through. Who's the bass player? That was regarding the Harry Nilsson song. That was Herbie Flowers, the late, great Herbie Flowers, one of the all-time great session players in Great Britain. Played with everybody, played with a bunch of people, but kind of just rocked out on that one, didn't he? Another text says, loving the show. If any listeners want another real dose of nostalgia and a near Claudelands Hamilton, there's a spectacular array of antiques and collectibles in a show there tomorrow from 9:30 to 3. There you go. Don't miss it is the end line on that text. So there you go. Claudelands and Hamilton, 9:30 to 3, antiques and collectibles in a show there. That'd be a nice Sunday morning thing to check out. Also, Craig in Raglan's put a request in for Public Service Broadcasting Spitfire. He said, that's the one I remember, he said, but if there's another one you think I should know about, please break me in a little more, but be gentle. Craig, I appreciate you having so much faith in my opinion of various tracks on various albums, but Public Service Broadcasting, there's a ton of stuff. I'll find something I think you'll enjoy, Craig, for next Saturday night. Right now, though, Pete Costello is waiting patiently in New Jersey. He said, I'd like to hear a song called What If. The song is from Christmas Carol, the movie, and it raised money for children's charities. It never charted in the US, so it was an unknown discovery for me years back when I began listening regularly to Saturday Night Requests. This is a bit of a surprise. It's called What If, and it's Kate Winslet. Here I-

Kate Winslet and a song called What If. Whoever it was that wrote asking about the bass player before, when I mentioned it was Herbie Flowers, has just written back to say, oh my, just learned Herbie Flowers played the most recognisable bass line in modern history, Walk on the Wild Side. This is why Saturday Night Requests is the most important show of our generation. Possibly overstating it a tad, but I appreciate the sentiment. Thank you very much. That was for Pete Costello, anyway, in New Jersey. Kate Winslet, we're going overseas, we're staying overseas now to Japan, to Nagoya City. Atsuhiko Takizawa requests some great stuff on this program and has asked me to play a new one for me, a band called Raging Slab. I know, it sounds a bit weird. The song is called Take a Hold. And Atsuhiko Takizawa wants me to dedicate it to their guitarist, Elise Steinman, who passed away in 2017.

That was a nice little request, wasn't it? Nice little piece in there. It's JJ Cale. It's called Grasshopper. And it's from Ali to Ali's beloved Bazza. And before that, Raging Slab, Take a Hold for Atsuhiko Takizawa. I will get that name right one day. 28 minutes to 9 on Saturday Night Requests. Claire Sullivan had a birthday, I think it was yesterday. Was your birthday yesterday? Yes, it was. The 11th. So claiming this as her birthday song. Claire Sullivan, here is your request. This is Elbow, One Day Like This.

As a texter has just pointed out, can't go wrong with Elbow. Dead right. They're great, aren't they? That's for Claire Sullivan. Happy birthday yesterday, Claire. It's called One Day Like This, 22 minutes to 9 on RNZ National. We'll have news and weather, of course, for you at 9 o'clock. And why don't you be like Barry? Barry Walker just sent a text to 2101 requesting a song next week. You too can have your song choice played next week. 2101, leave the details there of the name of the song, name of the artist, who it's for, etc. And hopefully we'll get it in the list next Saturday night for you. Piers Greenaway, hello. Piers Greenaway would like to request Farewell to the Gold by Nick Jones.

0: Nick Jones and Farewell to the Gold, a request for Piers Greenaway. I didn't know much about that song. I was just sitting here listening to it thinking, that's really nice. Why have I not heard that before? Then I get a text. Thank you, Keith in Hamilton, who says, in case you didn't know, Farewell to the Gold is written by Paul Metzes, a Kiwi folk singer. I didn't know that, Keith in Hamilton. Thank you very much for pointing it out. What a marvellous song. I like that. Thank you. Joanne has asked me to play a song for her dad, John. Now, John listens to the program regularly. Joanne says he takes a lot of pleasure from radio and he would thoroughly enjoy hearing this tune again, as indeed would I, and I'm sure many people out there of a certain age.
1: Right, said Fred, both of us together, one each end, and steady as we go.

0: I said to Charlie, we'll just have to leave it standing on the landing, that's all. You see, the trouble with Fred is he's too hasty. Now, you never get nowhere if you're too hasty.
1: 1962, and you can probably narrow it down to a Tuesday. It's Bernard Cribbins and Right Said Fred. Love it. Love that song. And again, as I said, if you're a certain age, you will remember it. That's for Joanne's dad, John. Thank you very much, Joanne, for requesting it. A little bit of light relief in these troubled times. Dave of Nine Eye here, well, not here, there on the text. He says, 60 years ago today, the Monkees debut on USA television. Could you please play a song for me?

The Monkees, I'm a Believer, of course, 10 to 9 on Saturday Night Requests. I heard Don Wilson playing last night in Greytown. I'm pretty sure he did I'm a Believer in there. Did a couple of Monkee songs, I think, from memory. That's the Dave of Nine Eye anyway. Dave, there you go. Coming up 9 minutes to nine, news at 9 o'clock tonight. Dennis at Mungify would like to hear Justin Townes Earl and a song called Harlem River Blues.

Justin Townes Earl and Harlem River Blues, that's a request for Dennis at Mangawhai on RNZ National. Coming up 6 to 9, Beverly Love in Whanganui, something nice and groovy for you from Sade.

Oh, nice, isn't it? Sade. It's called By Your Side. It's a request for Beverly and Whanganui. Don't forget Late Night Phil coming up about 11:15 tonight, when we say happy birthday to Peter Cetera. Peter Cetera turns 82 tomorrow, was lead singer and songwriter and bass player for Chicago for many years, for about 40 years. We're going to be featuring some of his live work with Chicago from the mid-70s and Chicago Live Late Night Phil round about 11:15 tonight. And what else? In the next hour, well, we're covering the whole planet. We've got Chris Knox and Blurter looking after the New Zealand side of things. We'll play Midnight Oil and James Rain for Australia. Christy Moore and Dolores Keane will take care of the Celtic influence we're going to have, and then the rest scattered all over the place. It's coming up in the next hour on Saturday Night Requests. But for Craig in Raglan, been waiting very patiently to hear what is probably the shortest request, well, definitely the shortest one we've had tonight, probably the shortest one ever, and also almost one of the most controversial. Here's Monty Python.

0: bet you the Ingol program directors will think it's a load of horse.
1: RNZ News at 9. Good evening, I'm Phil O'Brien. 11 world leaders, including Russia's President Vladimir Putin, China's Xi Jinping and Iran's Masoud Pezeshkian, are gathering in Delhi this weekend for the BRICS summit. The grouping was formed as a counter to blocs in the United States and Western Europe, but wars in the Middle East have exposed several divisions in the group. The BBC's Arunoday Mukherjee has more from Delhi.
2: In the last few minutes, we've seen Chinese President Xi Jinping arrive here in the capital. Very, very significant in terms of optics, at least for now. This is his first visit to India in 7 years. And you'd be aware that India and China share a fairly tense relationship. It has seen a relative thaw over the last few months, but this certainly is an interesting indicator about things to come.
1: The UN says Ukraine is facing its toughest winter since Russia's full-scale invasion in 2022. The head of the UN's development agency, Alexander De Croo, says Russia is systematically targeting Ukraine's civilian infrastructure, including its energy network, and there's a risk of humanitarian catastrophe. He says the civilian population is exhausted and Kiev's allies will need to step up their support. A Maori public health organisation is calling for strong and meaningful consequences for the community trusts that have misspent millions from pokie machine proceeds. The Department of Internal Affairs found up to $28 million that should have been available for community grants was used to cover trust expenses, including the purchase of gaming machines. Hapai Te Haora Chief Operating Officer Jason Alexander says giving back money that should never have been misspent is not a penalty but the bare minimum. He says those trusts should be suspended or have their licences cancelled. An Auckland man who says his mouth was shattered in an e-scooter crash believes wearing a helmet saved his life. Scott Kendall wants full-face helmets to be mandatory for riders after a 2024 crash left him with extensive facial injuries. Mr. Kendall has 6 metal plates in his jaw, prosthetic teeth, nerve damage, and his palate had to be reconstructed by surgeons. He says a helmet protected him from a brain injury, but the lack of a chin strap meant his jaw took the brunt of the impact. Mr. Kendall says new laws are needed which require riders to wear full-face helmets. In sport, the Warriors have been beaten in week one of the NRL playoffs, losing to the Dolphins 26-16 in Auckland. The loss does not end their season, however, as finishing second after the regular season earns them a second life against the Knights in the semi-finals next week. A win there would see the side advance to the preliminary finals, where they play for a place in the grand final on October the 4th. And in NPC rugby action, Wellington's miserable season continued in Christchurch tonight after they were crushed by Canterbury 66-19 to remain winless after 7 games. Earlier, Northland defended the Ranfurly Shield in dominant fashion, hammering Waikato 34-17 in Whangarei. And that's the news.
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5: 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And MSC...
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1: Short forecast now from Met Service to midnight tomorrow. Northland to Taranaki, including Coromandel, Tamaranui and Taihape. Partly cloudy with isolated showers. Bay of Plenty and Taupo, mainly fine. Isolated showers east of Whakatane late tomorrow. Whanganui to Wellington, fine apart from areas of morning and evening cloud. Gisborne to Wairarapa, cloudy periods tomorrow with isolated afternoon and evening showers. Buller to Fiordland, showers but gradually becoming fine in Westland and grey tomorrow morning. Nelson, Marlborough and Canterbury, it'll be fine. Otago and Southland, occasional showers, mainly about Southland and Clutha. And the Chatham Islands, a few showers clearing this evening, rain for a time tomorrow. Just coming up to 9:05, news and weather again at 10 o'clock this evening. May I request Not Given Lightly by Chris Knox for Bibi, with much love from your family. Here it is.

Peter Garrett with Midnight Oil. That's a Grateful Dead song called Wharf Rat, and it's a request for Andrew Scott. Before that, Chris Knox, Not Given Lightly for BB. It's 16 past nine. This is Saturday Night Requests. Rum Payne says, I was going to request Christy Moore's The Knock song for the Irish brother-in-law who will be birthdaying on the 13th. He won't be listening, he'll be drinking, so it'll be just for my fun, which is reason enough to play it for you, Rum Payne. So, absolutely no stress either way, she says, but happy to do it. Christy Moore, The Knock song for you.

If you had a guilty conscience, you could get it off your chest. Then came the priest from Partree, Father Horden was his name. And since he's been appointed, Knock has never been the same. Begad, says Jem, 'tis 80 years since Mary was a doubt. 'Tis time for another miracle, and he blew the candle out. Up from Fatima to Bethlehem, from Lourdes to Kilchamock, there's never been a miracle like the airport of Knock. To establish terra firma,

feet. Stalls once under canvas became religious supermats. With such a range of godly goods, they had top 20 charts. All the airport opposition was destroyed by gems from card. For centenary celebrations came John Paul the 23rd. Off from Fatima to Bethlehem, from Lourdes to Kilchimock, there's never been a miracle like the airport up in Knock. We've had the blessed birth.

Dolores Keen, Never Be the Sun. And it's a request for Heather Innes. She said she left us some amazing music. I only just discovered this one. I had the joy of seeing her sing a few times when I lived in Ireland in the 80s. Yes, sadly, Heather, we lost Dolores Keen in March of this year. It's 24 minutes past nine on RNZ National. Daniel Pujol says, could we please hear a song by the multimedia New Zealand beast that was Blurter? With a typically gorgeous and unmistakable lead vocal by Beaver, one of New Zealand's best ever singers, in my humble opinion, could you please play Simple Man?

All right. We'll start this next set with a song about the North Texas, Southern Oklahoma crystal methamphetamine industry.

Warren of West Auckland. That's James McMurtry and the Heartless Bastards. And the song called Choctaw Bingo. Yes, indeed. 23 to 10 on RNZ National, 2101. If you'd like a request next week, try and get your text in before midnight tonight. That way I'm guaranteed to see it. Smudge and Misty in Masterton, in the wonderful Wairarapa. Here's Al Stewart, Ear of the Cat for you.

He's still out on the road touring, Al Stewart, with a fairly cut-down version of the band, apparently, but he's all over Facebook promoting his live shows, which is great to see. Al Stewart, his biggest hit, I think, by far, the Year of the Cat, for Smudge and Misty, who are in Masterton. It's coming up 16 to 10 on RNZ National. Howie of Hawea, g'day, Howie. Could you please play The Honeymoon Is Over by The Cruel Sea? Reminds me of my surfing days in Hawke's Bay, East Coast. Great times, road trips in the 90s, etc. Summer will be here soon, Howie. You can relive those days, I'm sure. Here's The Cruel Sea for you.

James Rain, Hammerhead, it's called. It's a request for Daniel in Marlborough on Saturday night. Requests coming up 8 to 10 already. Bruce Livingston in Raumati South. G'day to you, Bruce, from the album Wake the Dead, released in 2024. This is Chuck Prophet, and First Came the Thunder.

Chuck Prophet, and First Came the Thunder. That's very cruisy, isn't it? Bruce Livingston in Raumati Beach asked me to play that. It's coming up 4 to 10. We'll have news and weather at 10 o'clock for you. Got time for just one more song before then, though. And it's a bit of an oddball one, but it's just one that I discovered. I haven't played for a long time, and I think you may enjoy. Lou Christie and Leslie Gore, a couple of names from the past, got together in the 80s and did this duet sort of medley, Since I Don't Have You, / It's Only Make Believe. And if you have trouble picking the voices apart, Lou Christie is the one with the high voice.

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0: Those were just some of the sounds from memorial ceremonies that took place across the United States earlier today to mark the 25th anniversary of the September 11th terror attacks. Almost 3,000 people died when Islamic militants hijacked four commercial airplanes and crashed two into the Twin Towers of the World Trade Center in New York in 2001. A third smashed into the Pentagon near Washington, D.C. The fourth crashed into a field in rural Pennsylvania after passengers stormed the cockpit in an attempt to seize back control. At Ground Zero in New York, the main focus for the ceremonies, the son of Michael Massaroni, who died in the North Tower, spoke to the crowd.
1: We've seen a medley of people come up today of all races, all religions, all creeds. This tragedy is just that. It's a tragedy. I've had to grow up and spend the past 25 years seeing people use it to hate on our Muslim brothers and sisters, to hate on people who don't look like them. And that's wrong. And that does no honor to the victims.
0: Meanwhile, Ron DeFrancesco, who was working on the 84th floor of the South Tower when it was struck, spoke about the long-term effects of the tragedy.
2: I just think people need to understand the magnitude of what happened and how it's changed our world. I must say, right after 9/11, the world was united and gathered together. I find now we're divided, and I just think that was the defining moment. I just hope we can get back to better days.
0: Saudi Arabia says it will not retaliate, for now, after drone attacks from Iraq forced it to shut down a crucial east-west oil pipeline. A Saudi statement says the decision was made following a request from the Iraqi Prime Minister. Baghdad has already sacked a military commander and opened an investigation. The Saudis have previously blamed Iran-backed militias operating in Iraq. The BBC's Hugo Beshaga is in Jerusalem.
3: First, you have attacks happening inside the country, so this is a major security test. And then you have attacks targeting a major shipping waterway, so this is also an economic test. We know that Saudi Arabia has been relying on this key pipeline, the east-west pipeline that has been targeted, and also on the Bab al-Mandab Strait, because the Strait of Hormuz has been effectively closed. And now you have the Houthis saying that they're going to block Saudi shipping in that trade. So this is a major test for Saudi Arabia.
0: Back home, Dunedin residents have expressed excitement and relief after exploring the long-awaited new hospital outpatient building at an open day today. It's expected to allow for thousands more scans, day surgeries and specialist appointments each year. Tess Brunton went along.
4: Local resident Elena Calvert was just one of about 1,300 people who had signed up to tour the building today. She was keen to explore it after years of waiting.
5: I think it's an amazing idea that they opened up the building to public before it opens, because you will never be able to see into those rooms unless you use them, and ideally you don't want to use them as long as possible.
4: New Dunedin Hospital Program Director Bridget Dixon says it's been lovely to welcome the community into the building. She says they've set some targets for its first year.
6: To be able to deliver 1,700 more day surgery procedures. We are also aiming to be able to deliver 13,000 more imaging scans.
4: The building is expected to be open to patients next month, but a date has yet to be announced.
0: Meanwhile, the Health Minister says wait lists for scans, colonoscopies and heart tests have fallen sharply over the past year. Simeon Brown says just over 89,000 extra procedures have been delivered, 14,000 above target. He says total wait lists are down 21%, with long waits down 43%. Mr. Brown says the wait list for CTs is down 48% and for MRIs it's reduced by 33%. It's 10:05. A pharmaceutical company wants to make the cold and flu drug pseudoephedrine easier to buy. Reckitt Brenkaiser has put in an application with drug regulator MedSafe to lower the restrictions on it. Rowan Quinn reports.
7: Pseudoephedrine can only be bought after consultation with a pharmacist and stays behind the counter. But Reckitt wants small packets of the pills to be available on public shelves alongside medicines like paracetamol. It has previously been available, but was made prescription only in 2011 because it was being used to make methamphetamine. That was loosened to the current rules 2 years ago. Rickett says criminals now tend to import ingredients rather than source them locally. The public can make submissions before MedSafe decides next month.
0: Auckland's long-anticipated City Rail Link is opening tomorrow, bringing three new underground stations and new connections across the train network. Our reporter Lucy Shear has more.
8: The existing eastern and western lines will merge into one, travelling between the endpoint stations of Swanson and Manukau. The merged line also connects the East Auckland transport hub of Panmure to the rest of the city, along with the Onehunga line. Tomorrow, the first train will leave Otahuhu shortly before 5 o'clock in the morning, arriving at the new Karanga Ahape station in the central city about 22 minutes later. The events for opening day include markets and live performances outside the Waitemata station at Britomart and across Takutai Square.
0: And former Auckland Mayor Len Brown says projects like the rail link are what the super city was created for. Mr Brown secured a deal with Sir John Key's national government to begin work on it. He says it's a big investment that will take the city into the future.
9: This was one of the reasons why the super city was brought together. One, to stop Aucklanders from blinking, arguing themselves into stasis, and to bring together the councils in a way that would deliver a big budget so that we could do big projects that would build a city of nearly 2 million people.
0: Canterbury's five biggest councils have spent a combined $428,000 developing proposals for the major overhaul of local government. Waimakariri District Council topped the spending at almost $129,000, followed by Selwyn District Council at $116,000. Local Democracy reporting says plans for Christchurch City, Ashburton and Timaru cost between $34,000 and $106,000. The councils are now waiting to hear whether the amalgamation proposals will be accepted by the government later this month and expect the biggest costs are still to come. A Maori public health organisation is calling for strong and meaningful consequences for the community trusts that have misspent millions. The Department of Internal Affairs found up to $28 million that should have been available for community grants was used to cover trust expenses, including the purchase of gaming machines. Hapai Te Haora Chief Operating Officer Jason Alexander says giving back money that should never have been misspent is not a penalty, but the bare minimum. However, the Gaming Machine Association says the review outcome looks worse than it is because of its long time frame. Chair Peter Dengate Thrush says that while mistakes were made in the accounts, it has been amplified over time.
10: If the total figure that the department is now saying needs accounting for is $28 million, while that's a lot of money, spread out over the 10 years that the department has now gone back, compared to the total volume of cash that flows through this process, it's only a very small proportion of the total flow, if you like.
0: Peter Dengate Thrush says there should be consequences for trusts that engaged in creative accounting. An Auckland man who says his mouth was shattered in an e-scooter accident wants full-face helmets to be mandatory for riders. Scott Kendall says a 2024 crash left him with severe facial injuries. Mr. Kendall has six metal plates in his jaw, prosthetic teeth, nerve damage, and his palate had to be reconstructed by surgeons. He says he sees it as alarming to see the behaviour of riders on e-scooters.
11: They're sold as a kind of a very easy, cheap form of getting around, which they are, but they come with attendant risks which aren't properly explained or understood.
0: To sport, the Warriors now need their second chance lifeline after being beaten by the Dolphins in Auckland. A poor final 20 minutes from the Warriors saw them go down 26-16, meaning they must beat the Knights next week to advance to the NRL's preliminary finals. Coach Andrew Webster says they'll need to flush the result quickly.
12: I don't think we can sulk for long. There's another path for us, and it's not the direct path. It's going to be a different one. We've got to move on quick. We've got to take the lessons. We've got to get better. We're in control of our own destiny, and it looks different.
0: Rugby's greatest rivalry reaches its climax in Baltimore tomorrow as the All Blacks meet the Springboks in the fourth and final test. Trailing 2-1, discipline will be key for the All Blacks if they're to square the series. Assistant coach Mike Blair said the team feels for England's Carl Dixon, with referees having been under as much pressure as the players, but is asking for consistency.
13: They're doing the best job they can, and sometimes they get it bang on and sometimes they don't, and we have to accept that. and play within that. Obviously, our attack is based on our ability to move the ball around and move the opposition around, so the cleaner our breakdowns, the better for us.
0: And that's the news.
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0: Short forecast now from Met Service to midnight tomorrow, Northland to Taranaki, including Coromandel, Tamaranui and Taihape. Partly cloudy with isolated showers. Bay of Plenty and Taupo, mainly fine, isolated showers east of Whakatane late tomorrow. Whanganui to Wellington, fine apart from areas of morning and evening cloud. Gisborne to Wairarapa, cloudy periods tomorrow with isolated afternoon and evening showers. Buller to Fiordland, showers but gradually becoming fine in Westland and grey tomorrow morning. Nelson, Marlborough and Canterbury, it'll be fine. Otago and Southland, occasional showers, mainly about Southland and Clutha. And the Chatham Islands, a few showers, clearing this evening, rain for a time tomorrow. Just coming up to 10:13, more news and weather at 11:00.

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She winked at me and she smiled at me and she said, "Yes, daddy, I understand." 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

0: From the concert for Bangladesh, that's the fairly unmistakable Leon Russell with Jumpin' Jack Flash and Young Blood. A request for Peter Reid on RNZ National, 22 past 9. Got a few, 22 past 10 is what I'm supposed to say. We've got a few longish tracks, so this one isn't, though. This is a request for Colin from Vicky Goff, who said, could you play Debris by the Faces for my brother Colin, who I know will be listening. Hope you are, Colin. Here's your song.
1: Two, three, four.

That's Long John Baldry's version of Morning Dew, Tim Rowe's song. It's a request for Grant Doherty on RNZ National. That's exactly 10:30. Just looking ahead to late night, Phil, coming up around about 20 past 11, quarter past 11 tonight. Chicago Live, Peter Cetera, bass player, lead singer and songwriter in Chicago from 1967 through to the mid-80s, turns 82 tomorrow. So we'll feature Chicago Live in Late Night Phil tonight. What are we going to play now? It's time for the slightly OTT part of the night, the over-the-top part of the evening. This is the sensational Alex Harvey Band, and it's a request for Scary McCleary in Otaki. And I'm not saying who the request is from, and he knows why I'm not saying who the request is from. It's always good to translate these names that people give you too. Anyway, here for Scary McCleary in Otaki is the sensational Alex Harvey Band.

Alex Harvey and his sensational band, with a bit of a wimpy ending there. It's called The Faith Healer. It's for Scary McCleary in Otaki on RNZ National. Coming up 21 to 11, and a bunch of requests to get us to the news at 11 o'clock, including this one for Jackie in Raumati Beach. Company of Strangers, a song called Daddy's Gonna Make You a Star.

James Taylor and Joni Mitchell, You Can Close Your Eyes, 14 to 11 on RNZ National. And time for, this is without a doubt the shortest request I've got tonight. It's for Edward from Christine Waldron. It's the theme to Mission Impossible.

and it just self-destructed. The theme to Mission Impossible for Edward from Christine Waltram. I have a text here from Jen that said, can I ask who sung Walk Me Out in the Morning Dew tonight? That was Long John Baldry's version that you heard, Jen. Would love to request it. Do I just send you a text or what do I do? Well, tell you what, you've already texted 2101. Just send another text to that number with the name of the song you'd like, who you'd like, what version you'd like, and who you would like me to play it for. And I will get it. If you send me that text before midnight, there's a really good chance it'll be in next Saturday night. So 2101, it'll cost you 20 cents, but you get free music for that. Natasha Barrett, very good evening to you. A song by Panic Shack, it's called The Ick, and it's for anyone who puts milk in their teacup first. Oh, no, people don't seriously do that, do they? Heathens!

0: Mike Bates asked for that song by Steve Young. He said he's another of these late, great, unheralded singer-songwriters, and this guy has a great set of pipes, as they say. Certainly does. Montgomery in the Rain is the name of the song. That's by Steve Young, and it's a request for Mike Bates on Saturday Night Requests on RNZ National. Yes, indeedy. Well, look, we're about 5 minutes away from the news, and then after the news, a couple more quick requests, and then we're going to get into Late Night Phil tonight. We remember Peter Cetera. Well, we're remembering him. He's not dead. He's just having a birthday. He turns 82 tomorrow, born in Chicago, formed the Chicago Transit Authority, which became just known as Chicago, the band. So tonight we say happy birthday to Peter Cetera, and we feature some mid-70s Chicago Live, featuring a lot of big hits, 25 or 64s in there, Feeling Stronger Every Day. Does anybody really know what time it is? All the big brassy Chicago hits coming up in Late Night Phil. The playlist for that is online. You could, probably easiest way to do it is just log on to Google and then do a search for RNZ Saturday Night Requests. I'm sure it'll take you straight to the page, and then you can follow along the playlist to see what's coming up. Now, after the news, we're going to play a song from Reb Fountain. We've also got some Donny Hathaway coming up shortly, but we're going to do something really funky now anyway, something to get us in the mood for Donny Hathaway. This is Betty Davis, a song for Jack Riddell. It's called He Was a Big Freak.
1: He was a big freak!

0: RNZ News at 11. Good evening, I'm Phil O'Brien. The UN says Ukraine is facing its toughest winter since Russia's full-scale invasion in 2022. The head of the UN's development agency, Alexander De Croo, said Russia was systematically targeting Ukraine's civilian infrastructure, including its energy network.
1: The worst-case scenario, and we'll do everything to avoid that, is that at some point access to energy and electricity would be severely damaged, which means that access to heating would be severely damaged.
0: Alexander De Croo says water and sewage systems will also stop functioning if the power supply continues to be targeted. He says there's a real risk of humanitarian catastrophe over the northern winter. The Gaming Machine Association says there should be consequences for pokey trusts which do creative accounting. The Department of Internal Affairs has found up to $28 million that should have been available for community grants has been misspent. Chair Peter Dengate-Thrush says the regulator's job is to keep the industry clean.
2: There will be some societies who are in deep trouble, for which this is not just an accounting readjustment. The department occasionally finds some people doing, you know, breaking the law. If there are any at that end of the scale, then they should be prosecuted.
0: Peter Dengate-Thrush says most trusts try to comply with the rules, work closely with the department, and operate transparently. A Warriors fan who originally missed out on tickets for tonight's NRL playoff match before being offered one at the last minute says the ticketing process could have been handled better. The Warriors lost to the Dolphins 26-16. Mike Ballantyne, who lives in Whangarei, was unable to get a ticket for the game after they sold out in minutes. Many fans were furious as playoff tickets resurfaced online at huge markups. Late yesterday, Mr. Ballantyne says he was offered a ticket by his wife's colleague, who knew he was a big fan. He says the result wasn't what he hoped for, and he hopes he'll be able to get tickets for next week's game against the Knights. US President Donald Trump has met with Ireland's Prime Minister in Dublin as part of his two-day visit, which includes a visit to one of his golf resorts. Irish police say it's one of the biggest security operations in the country's history. The BBC's Chris Page reports from Dublin.
3: Donald Trump will begin his visit to Ireland with meetings in Phoenix Park in Dublin. He'll meet the Irish President, Catherine Connolly. Her role's largely ceremonial, but she's previously been a strong critic of US military action and foreign policy. President Trump will also have talks with the leader of the Irish government, the Taoiseach Micheál Martin. Later, Mr. Trump will go to his golf resort in Dunbeg in the west of the country, where the Irish Open's being played. Demonstrators opposed to the visit are planning protests.
0: Meanwhile, a satirical sculpture of Donald Trump in a wheelie bin has already been unveiled in Dublin to coincide with his visit. The artwork, titled The Trash Talker by Wexford artist Tin Kicker, depicts Mr. Trump posing with a raised fist after surviving an assassination attempt while campaigning in 2024, emerging from a wheelie rubbish bin covered in trash. And that's the news.
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0: Short forecast now from mid-service to midnight tomorrow. For Northland to Taranaki, including Coromandel, Taumarunui and Taihape, partly cloudy with isolated showers. Bay of Plenty and Taupo, mainly fine, isolated showers east of Whakatane late tomorrow. Whanganui to Wellington, fine apart from areas of morning and evening cloud. Gisborne to Wairarapa, cloudy periods tomorrow with isolated afternoon and evening showers. Buller to Fiordland, showers but gradually becoming fine in Westland and Grey tomorrow morning. Nelson, Marlborough and Canterbury, it'll be fine. Otago and Southland, occasional showers mainly about Southland and Clutha. And the Chatham Islands, a few showers clearing this evening, rain for a time tomorrow. 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Late Night Phil coming up shortly. A couple of songs to get us there, including this one from Reb Fountain.
5: One, two,

Oh, that's lovely, Reb Fountain. Don't you know who I am? It's coming up to 11 past 11. Late Night Phil coming up right after Donny Hathaway in the Ghetto.

0: How'd you like Beat Boy?
1: Yes, sir. As special as the concert might seem to you, the Beach Boys and Chicago together, it's nowhere near as special as it is for us to be playing with the Beach Boys. Let me just tell you that.
0: Yes, sir, Bobby. And it's nice that we can present it to you people in Largo, because you're a great group. You really are. So we're going to get into a lot more things. Pace yourselves. It's going to be a long evening, so don't overexert yourselves.

0: RNZ News at midnight. I'm Peter McElwain. Saudi Arabia has shut down a major oil pipeline that pumps crude towards the Red Sea, bypassing the Strait of Hormuz after it was attacked by drones launched from inside Iraq. The kingdom did not say who was responsible, but has blamed similar attacks on Iran-backed militias. The BBC's Hugo Barchega has more details from Jerusalem.
1: The province in Iraq from where the drones are believed to have been launched is seen as an area where Shia militias backed by Iran operate. But the Saudi foreign ministry said the country would not immediately retaliate to comply with the request by the Iraqi government. In Yemen, the Houthis say they will blockade Saudi shipping in the Bab al-Mandab Strait, a vital oil shipping route. The dramatic Houthi advance could help Iran's strategy of driving up energy prices to put pressure on the US to end the war.
0: The Salvation Army says community trusts should be paying a higher percentage of profit to the communities which are disproportionately affected by gambling. The Department of Internal Affairs has found up to $28 million that should have been available for community grants was used to cover trust expenses, including the purchase of gaming machines. The Salvation Army's Paul Barber says those who are low income tend not to get the majority of the grant funding, despite those communities losing the most money on pokey machines. A Warriors fan who originally missed out on a ticket for last night's NRL playoff match says the ticketing process could have been handled better. The New Zealand Warriors lost 26-16 to the Dolphins at Mount Smart Stadium. Mike Ballantyne, who lives in Whangarei, was unable to get a ticket after they sold out in minutes, but was offered a ticket by his wife's colleague. He says the loss was disappointing, but he's looking forward to next week's game.
2: Because we're in a position, we live to fight another day. We've got another game next week now, so hopefully I can get tickets for that one.
0: He says those responsible for ticketing had dropped the ball, and he hoped it would be sorted ahead of next week's do-or-die game against the Knights. An animal rights group says the death of a turtle in Napier is a reminder that animals shouldn't live in captivity or be displayed for entertainment. Terry, the hawksbill sea turtle from Fiji, died on Friday after spending almost 50 years at the National Aquarium in Napier. Chief Executive of Save Animals from Exploitation, Deborah Ashton, says staff would have done their best to look after Terry, but animals belong in the wild. She says there's enough media of animals in their natural habitats for the public to learn about them without bringing them into cities. The Grammy Award-winning rap star Lil Durk has been acquitted of orchestrating a murder in Los Angeles 4 years ago. He'd been accused of putting a bounty on the head of a rival rapper. In the event, the killers shot the target's cousin. Two men on trial with him were also acquitted of murder. In sport, the All Blacks are looking to square the series against the Springboks with victory in the fourth and final test in Baltimore today. All Blacks lock Patrick Tuipulotu said it will be crucial to stay on the right side of the referee in the rugby's greatest rivalry match. Kick-off is at 9 o'clock this morning. And that's the news.
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0: In fact, the latest short forecast through from Met Service taking us to midnight tonight, Sunday. Northland to Taranaki, including Coromandel, Tomarunui and Taihape, partly cloudy with isolated showers, Bay of Plenty and Taupō, mainly fine with isolated showers east of Whakatane late this evening. Whanganui to Wellington, fine, apart from areas of evening cloud. Gisborne to Wairarapa, mainly fine, isolated afternoon and evening showers. Buller to Fiordland, showers, but gradually becoming fine in Westland and Grey this morning. Fort Nelson, Marlborough and Canterbury, mainly fine. Isolated afternoon and evening showers about North Canterbury and Marlborough. Otago and Southland, occasional showers, mainly about Southland and Clutha. Today for the Chatham Islands, cloudy periods and rain for a time this morning. This is RNZ National. It's 4 minutes past 12. Your next news and weather on the hour at 1 o'clock. Morena, a very good Sunday morning to you, and thanks for joining me on the All Night program. And a big thank you to you for your requests on Saturday Night Requests with Phil O'Brien. Love listening to Chicago, that brassy band. Fantastic. Let's take a look at what's ahead this morning on the program, and we start just after 12:15 with Mario the Maker Magician, who keeps wonder alive for kids. 1:15 on our Changing World. Well, last week we brought you details of plans to bring the moa back from extinction using ancient DNA, genetic engineering and an artificial egg. That was the question of could it be done, and this week Sharon Brett Kelly dives into the question of whether it should be done. Our Changing World about 1:15, and 2:15 it'll be time for the food chain. And this morning, how did snacking start and why do we do it? Just after 3 a.m, episode 7 of our adaptation of The Widowhood of Jackie Bates by Frances Cherry. In this morning's episode, Jackie's friends, Anne and Malcolm, are becoming increasingly concerned about her welfare, as is her mother, Constance. Jackie, meanwhile, makes a visit to Eleanor, her lover's wife. 3:30, news and issues from the Pacific region on Tangata o Te Moana this morning. More questions than answers around Australia's deportation agreement with the Ngāwero. Is sleep the key to better mental health? And New Zealand celebrates Talk Pisin Language Week. But first, Hurricane Lowell leaves a trail of destruction in Hawaii. All that and more stories coming your way on the program at about 3:30. At kind of between 4:15, Hymns on Sunday with Robin Jackery, and we're marking the Feast of the Cross this week with hymns including Lift High the Cross and The Old Rugged Cross. And there's a new setting of Frederick Faber's hymn, There's a Wideness in God's Mercy, by New Zealand composer Alex Duncan. A short story for you just after 5 a.m, especially for travellers. It's entitled I've Got a Bad Feeling About This Flight by Penelope Huber. It's a short story, as I say, which encapsulates the kind of nightmares we all have when flying. At around about 6:25 this morning, an episode of Culture 101. Writer Nimish Tana was speaking to Perlina Lau on Culture 101 about Mama Moo, the ghost cow, the vegan and the widowed butcher. Our final feature about 5:45 a.m, The House with Louis Collins. And given the current slew of valedictory speeches, Louis Collins looks at what is usually said in them, or perhaps more poignantly, what's left out. All that and more on the way through the wee small hours of a Sunday, including music after midnight, starting with Split Ends.

from their hugely popular and successful 1980 album True Colours, Split Ends and Poor Boy. It's 11 past midnight now. Time for the overnight quote once again on reaching out for help. Here it is. I think the hardest part to get to is that point of asking for help or reaching out to other people and being honest with yourself. Those words from Mary Kate Olsen, the American businesswoman, fashion designer, equestrian, and former actress. In fact, she starred in the TV sitcom Full House with her twin sister Ashley. Born in 1986, Mary Kate Olsen and sister Ashley are now 40 years old. Back to music, and the group that got back together, was it last year or this year? This year. I'm talking about Oasis from their 1995 album, What's the Story, Morning Glory? This is Don't Look Back in Anger.

0: There they go. There they go. Yes, the group that shot to stardom in 1994. Oasis. Don't look back in anger. Good advice, that. 16 past midnight now on the all-night program at RNZ National. We're funded through New Zealand On Air. Now, we all love a little bit of magic, but New York's Mario Marchese not only performs magic, he encourages kids to make it for themselves. He's known as Mario the Maker Magician and has built a global following with his shows that combine gadgets and robots and turn the stage into a playful laboratory. He's bringing his interactive show to Kiwi audiences as part of Auckland's We the Young Festival at the end of September. And Mario spoke to Catherine Ryan on 9 to Noon.
1: You know, I think the biggest takeaway of the show is this symbolic saying, do what you love, you know? And the way that we show that on the stage is that everything in the show is homemade. It's all cardboard and robotics mixed with like animatronics and like, you know, just different, you know, it's kind of like a, you know, like a children's book come to life, you know, and it's very, you know, high energy, super interactive. And it's funny, you know, there's a lot of slapstick and it's my life's work in 1 hour, you know, and it's kind of my pitch to kids and families, just like to, especially the kids, to like to follow the things that you're most excited about in life, you know, like and the sooner that you can do that, the sooner that you can find the purpose of why we're alive.
2: You want to get them while they're young.
1: And it's been a real fun journey.
2: Yeah, you want to get them while they're young. I think you trained as a teacher, and we do train the joy and the curiosity and the fun and the just do it out of kids in formal schooling, unfortunately, don't we?
1: Yeah. Yeah. And it's, you know, it's amazing how like different parts of the world that I perform at, you know, the kids are a little different too, you know, and that's what's so exciting. We toured Australia last year. You know, we're so excited. This is our debut performance in New Zealand. Like my kids are so excited. They travel with us. I have a 14-year-old and 11 and they just can't wait to come.
2: Every good thing starts with a cardboard box. And as you mentioned, these inventions are quite simple. We're not talking about flashy, showy things. We're talking about starting with a box and sticking on some bits of hand-painted bits and pieces. And one I saw was a sunflower that magically kind of pops out of the box and the kids can see it and you can't. It's wonderful that it's just everyday recognizable stuff going on here, right? It's like a craft show as well.
1: 100%. And, you know, and the biggest thing is like accessibility, you know, that's the one thing about theater that is so important to me, that when the kids see the stuff on stage, it's recognizable, you know, like, you know, I was very fortunate when I was younger, I saw a lot of theater. We live right outside of New York City. And it was always, it felt like there was a disconnect, like I need to have a lot of money to create theater. I need to do all, like the accessibility is such an important message. And also like, I think the greatest theater that we see is the theater that we see as a child, you know, and we, you know, the kids deserve the best version of ourselves. And that's why we work so hard as a family, you know, shaping this show over the years into something that is truly like just this, you know, like I'll give you my greatest compliment that we got. You know, we were just, you know, touring and it was this kid that at the merch table, he comes up to his parents and he's like, "Mom, when I go home, I want to go through the trash bin and recycle bin and build a magic show like Mario," you know.
2: You've been on Sesame Street. It reminds me, I'm sort of an older iteration of Sesame Street. I remember Oscar the Grouch and his tin can, his trash can.
1: Yes.
2: That's the kind of vibe. You do, because you've got adults there as well, that there are sides and the jokes for them. And one I recall seeing was where you said, you know, "Give me a break here. There's 17 motors in this thing." And I presume there were in 17 motors to make this particular prop work. So what's your background in having, clearly having that kind of hands-on ability?
1: No, these are great questions. So like, you know, I'm first generation Italian American. You know, my parents came from Italy to New York, you know, and I grew up, you know, just, you know, having this like natural desire to draw and make art. You know, my childhood is like, you know, remembering my mom at night just putting pieces of paper at the dinner table and just drawing what's on the table. And from that, it evolved to a great passion of learning about artists, you know, like Henri Matisse and Jean-Michel Basquiat and like people that impacted me. And I just kind of, you know, always follow the things that I was excited about. And in 2005, there was a electronic board called the Arduino that got introduced to mainstream. And it's this little board that you plug in your computer and you can code motors to move. It blew my mind that I didn't have to like learn schematics and crazy problem solving with, you know, like with circuit design, that it was all built in one board. I can program some words and numbers to make motors move. And that kind of was the fire, right? And between that and my love of magic, this is where we get Mario the Maker Magician with all the crazy cardboard robots that you see on stage.
2: Let's talk about the life journey a little bit more. After high school, you were sort of, you were doing the good old hitchhiking and finding yourself and dogging a guitar in tow, right? So where were you as a young guy? Yeah. What were you looking for?
1: You got my background. So, you know, I was in a crazy punk band, you know, like just loud, you know, crazy fun, you know, 90s pop punk, you know, mid 90s. But I had this deep passion. Like, I grew up in a house where my mother, you know, whispered stories in my ear of like, you know, fundamental truths and mysticism and all the good ways, you know, and I just this faith of like that we all have a purpose in life, you know, that we're all breathing right now because there's something that we have to contribute to the world to make it a better place. And so crazy me, 19 years old, I pick up my guitar with my dog Cloud Kicker and I'm just like, I gotta find, you know, who I am. I'm, you know, we had a bunch of like crazy fun, you know, punk kids that we just kind of went from New York all the way cross country. I made it in Arizona where I herded sheep for a month. It's a whole thing. And I traveled for 2 years. Long story short, my last couple months, I walk into a magic shop by accident. And I've never seen a magician my whole life. I was like 20, 21. And, it was like really profound thing. Like at first I didn't realize, but it was like a bug that entered me in all the good ways. Like I couldn't stop sleep. I couldn't sleep. Like I had to read every magic book. I had to learn everything about magic. And it really, you know, it just, it started something new in my life. It gave me this new purpose, you know, and this excitement. And I read a ton of books and I joined a magic club and I just didn't stop. And I put all my passions for, you know, learning robotics and my love for being a teacher. I was a teacher's aide for 2 years and it kind of just, there's this thing about life where it's so important to be flexible, right? Like they say, be passionate about your dreams, but flexible about the details of those dreams, you know? And I think those moments where I was flexible, you know, looking back, I really just thank God, universe, like that I was, you know? So it's been a blessing, you know?
2: It wasn't 100%. Always going to be about the kids. In fact, far from it at one point, just reading through your bio, there was one point where you were a bit of a sad musician. And I know about sad clowns, but it feels like a magician, rather. It feels like there should not be a sad magician. There's another moment of magic when you realize that what you were already doing kind of as a job, as a gig, was actually where your future was going to lie. What happened? When did you realize performing for kids' birthday parties that actually there was someone called Mario the Maker Magician who you were supposed to be?
1: Yeah, that's a great question. You know, I had this big love for magic, you know, which just was a very like innocent, beautiful thing. And I joined a magic club. And when you first start something, you're so vulnerable, right? Like everything can affect you, like a critique or what people's advice that they give you. And at the magic clubs where I was learning, you know, they would look at magic for children as like a stepping stone in your career. It's like something you don't brag about. Like you don't do magic for kids. Like you have to be like David Blaine and like, you know, like Copperfield. And like, you know, these are the magic things that we talk about. Like how do we, so it kind of like entered my head and I just, instead of doing what comes natural to me, I kind of started doing these open mics and performing only for, you know, adult audiences. And I stunk, you know, I bombed like every time I performed for these all adult audiences. It just didn't work. And it reached a breaking point and I just kind of was confused and I, Like I said earlier, I was first generation Italian American. You know, my father came as a stonemason to New York. I watched him work really hard, you know, growing up as a teenager. And the one promise I made as a teenager was like, I want to do what I love for a living, you know? Like I want something that I'm going to be, like I want to have fun, you know, like happy. And that desire, like, was bigger than the desire of me trying to prove that I can do an all-adult magic show. And my wife, Katie, who was then my girlfriend, she drove me to a magic show at a birthday party. I was embarrassed. I never even told her that I was a magician when we first started dating. That's how embarrassed I was. That's another story. And basically, she sees me perform for kids. And out when I walk out, she's telling me, you're like a rock star. What's wrong with you? Like, this is what you should be doing. Like, you should be performing for kids. And I'm like, no, I need to be like David Blaine, you know, like, and with her encouragement, I had to let go, you know, of everything that I thought I should be. And then when I did that, I realized why I'm alive, you know? Like, I everything started moving fast when I just gave up this thing of what everyone's telling me to be and just to be myself. And I started doing these kids shows and, you know, all these, you know, like, I just fell into it. And all of a sudden, we started paying our rent for the first time in our career, you know, after like a year of doing that. And we haven't looked back. And we built our show from a kid's birthday party in New York City, doing all kinds of, you know, crazy, you know, sixth floor walk-ups in Brooklyn and Manhattan, and like, to, you know, school assemblies, and then to entering the theater, and then, you know, doing off-Broadway. And now we'll be at New Victory Theater in Times Square this April, you know. So it's been a beautiful journey, you know.
2: Mario Mackenzie is our guest. Mario the Maker Magician, coming to New Zealand very soon as part of the We the Young Festival. There should be one of those everywhere. It's in Auckland later in the month. 19 minutes past 10, it is on 9 to noon. There's a lot of things you just discovered. You discover the maker movement back in 2005 as well, which is kind of like a do-it-yourself right. kind of subculture. I'm curious about that, actually. Was it a pushback against some of the tech developments that were happening? I mean, that's right about the time Facebook's launched, and I think we just got the iPhone. Yeah. I don't know. What was the vibe of the maker movement?
1: No, Catherine, you bring up great insight. Yeah, I mean, that's exactly it. It like the maker movement changed my life. It was like, it's the open source community. It's like the idea that we can control our technology. We can take it apart and change the battery and learn how to change the hard drive. Like, you know, and it was Make Magazine, you know, this is a very big thing where like they're introducing the Arduino, that open source microcontroller that you can program your own, motors to move, you know, without worrying about like where to get the information. You go to Maker Faire and you meet people that are masters in these things and they can help you, right? And so in 2005, 2006, I discovered the microcontroller and then my love for magic, and they took me in. Like, it's just a beautiful community. They call it the greatest show and tell on earth, you know, and Maker Faires are all over the world, you know. And so long story short, you know, we did all that. Like, we did Maker Faire. We're bringing in this robotic magic. Here I am with my little family. And all these years later, like, you know, Make Magazine, Dale Doherty gets in touch with my family, and we produced, they published two of my books, Robot Magic and The Maker Magician's Handbook. But it's a beautiful, it's a beautiful community, you know. The Make community is a beautiful community for sure.
2: And this is part of what's happening with these kids as well, isn't it? And you know, what do you want for them? Obviously to be entertained, to be engaged, to be excited, right? But there's no doubt that seeing you and your gadgets is a great introduction to just what we've been talking about. Not just performing, but making things and having fun with things and things made out of things.
1: Well, that's the thing. It's like, we're just like, we're in this, like, such a fast paced world. And especially for kids, I'm looking at my kids too, with like YouTube shorts and like, you know, like television has shifted. The way we look at movies has shifted, you know, everything, like this AI boom, like, you know, the idea that like we can sit in a theater and say, hey, like, we could take control of this technology and make a robot funny, you know, like on stage, you know, it's, you know, we could take control of this technology and do this Marcel Duchamp thing where like our idea is the most important thing, you know, like we can take an object and put our idea into that object and animate it and program it, you know, like that's powerful, you know, and like we've gotten such great feedback, even at Edinburgh Fringe, like where these, you know, kids have come up and made these cardboard robots that they see on my show, and they hand make them and gift them to us. And it just, that's my equity, right? Like, that's, you know, that's the goal, is like to kind of plant that seed, right? Like, I think that's what teachers do, right? That's what performers do. Like, we're planting, we're trying to plant trees, right? Like something that like spurs something long after they leave the theater.
2: You know? I love this line that comes off a reply to your feedback on one of your Instagram pieces, and someone said, I sent my son and husband to the show, and don't get me wrong, my son loved it, but my husband said if you started a cult he would join immediately.
1: We got like, there's a whole Reddit thing right now about this too, so I don't know what happened, but that's kind of the beautiful thing about the show, like, you know, is that it's not just for kids, you know, and it's the whole family is involved, and it's you know, theater is so important, right? Like live theater, especially now more than ever. Like there's something about seeing live theater, you know, where we can pause time and go into the future and go into the past and all like in person, you know? And I think the sooner we can introduce kids to live theater, I really believe that it helps change them into something that's so positive, you know, of them discovering themselves in some way, you know?
2: And each other. You make the point, theater.
1: Yeah,
2: we are looking at a real human being just in front of us or sitting next to us. We are not looking at a screen. And we know that biologically we are wired to judge and connect with real faces. On the other side of this, in terms of your own career trajectory, you've mentioned David Blaine a lot, and like he was the goal. And for those not familiar with him, he's a magician, but he also just does the most insane, I think he's called an extremist performer,
1: he's
2: right?
1: Amazing.
2: But yeah, tell me about, did you appear with him or perform with him? That must have been a moment in time too.
1: Yeah. Like, you know, David Blaine, you know, is a, you know, from New York City, and like all of our shows, our private parties and everything we were doing long time ago, we're all in New York. And it was a wild ride because like, there's a lot of like people in the film industry that's in New York, a lot of celebrities and stuff. So we started performing for celebrity birthday parties for their kids, you know, and randomly we got a phone call from David Blaine, you know, and he's like, listen, I'm doing a private event for Robert De Niro, and like, but there's kids at the restaurant, and like, I hear that you're the guy, like, you know, what are you doing on this Thursday, you know? And I'm like, I'm hanging out with you. I don't know. I'm dropping everything. But and that's how the ball started rolling. And I did the gig with him, and I brought my little robots. And it was a beautiful moment. You
2: good
1: know?
2: Fun.
1: And then he's like, what's that?
2: I was just saying, good fun that it happened that way.
1: Yeah. Oh, it was incredible. And I just think talking about it now gives me chills. Like it was a beautiful moment because David, he sees the heart, especially because being a magician and seeing a magician, you know, and so like what he did was, long story short, he's like, you know what? He's like, you're like Buster Keaton, Mario. He's like, I'm going to take you on tour. You're going to open the show for me. And I was like, what are you talking about? How many kids come to your show? You know, he's like, I don't care. Like, so for 3 months, you know, we toured. My kids were toddlers. You know, we toured all across America. I think we did like 24 or 26 shows, and it was like 3,000 seat audiences. And I was so young, and I just, you know, he made me bring the kids on stage, you know, and half of the kids are staring at the monitor behind them, you know, and I'm like learning how to navigate, you know, it was such a beautiful experience that I got to grow and be part of this amazing tour with David, you know, and so moments like that, you know, helped us, like with Sesame Street, and eventually, you know, we did Blue Peter, which is another television program out in England, and you know, and it just, it was a wild ride, I'll say.
2: You've
1: that.
2: You've packed up VW now, though. I think it was a 1971 VW bus that you used to tour on with the family. The kids are a bit older now.
1: That's right. We didn't take it with David. We had to be on time, but we did take it for other theater shows, which we were on time, but it's very slow, you know. If they, you know what they say? They say, like, you know, 55 miles an hour eventually, you know? And, yeah, it's a great ride.
2: Here from the Fringe, here in Auckland, first time down under? First time in New Zealand.
1: First time in New Zealand. And I can't tell you how excited we are about coming to your country. Like, it's like, we're just so excited. There's so much magic. And it's we did Australia. Australia's been just such a gift to us and our family. We've done Adelaide Fringe. We've done work in Sydney and Melbourne. And, actually we're leaving in a week. You know that. So we're doing all Australia too. Yes.
0: Mario Marchese was speaking to Catherine Ryan there on 9 to Noon. Sounds like a great show to see. It's 24 to 1, and I have another brief.

0: You can't get enough busy earning, say, jungle. 21 to 1. I'll have the latest news, sport and weather on the hour for you here on the All Night program at RNZ National. This morning's overnight te reo phrase for you, he pi karere. He pi karere. It means a flying bee. It's used to describe someone who's very busy or industrious. And good news on the way about a famous entertainer. And to take us there, BJ, the Chicago kid and R&B singer-songwriter from the south side of Chicago, from his Motown album In My Mind, Turning Me Up, and he introduces it.
1: Play from the top, I'm staying. Let me get a track just to make sure I'm...

There he goes from his Tamla Motown album In My Mind, BJ the Chicago Kid, Turning Me Up. It's 16 to 1, and in entertainment news this morning, Lady Gaga is a mum. US media reports the pop superstar, whose real name is Stephanie Germanotta, welcomed her first child with fiancé Michael Polanski. The 40-year-old bad romance singer began dating Polanski in 2020 and became engaged to the entrepreneur in 2024. A source confirmed news of the child's birth to Page Six and People, but no additional details about the baby, including its name, sex, or date of birth, were immediately available. The musician, affectionately referred to as Mother Monster by her fans, has spoken in recent years about her desire to have a child. In April, she wrapped up her most recent world tour, The Mayhem Ball. Back in February, Lady Gaga was a surprise guest at the Super Bowl halftime show, headlined by Bad Bunny. And after garnering multiple Grammy nominations, she won Best Pop Vocal Album for her latest album, Mayhem. To choreograph dance sequences for the Mayhem tracks Disease and Abracadabra, Lady Gaga recruited poly swag pioneer New Zealand's Paris Goebel and her South Auckland-based Royal Family dance crew. The viral dance sequence she performed in the second series of the Netflix series Wednesday and later in the music video for The Dead Dance was the creative work of another Kiwi choreographer, Christchurch-born Corey Baker. Congratulations, Corey, and of course, Paris, and huge congratulations to new mum, Lady Gaga. Well, now, the daughter of US blues musician Taj Mahal. She was born in Hawaii but moved to Aotearoa, New Zealand when she was 17. And from 2020, a single which was a top 20 nominee in the 2021 APRA Silver Scrolls. This is Diva Mahal and Stand In.

Deva Mahal with Standin. 10 to 1 on the all-night program at RNZ National. On the way after 1, I've got a good news story which may well be of interest to you if you're archaeologically inspired or interested. And our changing world this morning at about 1:15. Coming up, the second part of a two-part series looking at plans to bring back the Moa. But now a busy one from a Bristol-based English folk musician by the name of Rachel Dadd. It's called Cut My Roots.

Rachel Dadd, D-A-D-D, and Cut My Roots from her 2020 album, Flux. It's 5 to 1 now. Time for a memory. Time of the season. It's the Zombies on the All Night programme.

Yeah, time of the season, The Zombies, written by English singer-songwriter Rod Argent, who went on to found a very fine band. To create a group simply called Argent. Getting us through the news, Martin Denny with his lounge-style music. This is Cool West Side Story. News is next.

0: RNZ News at 1 o'clock. Tēnā koutou, I'm Peter McIlwain. At the start of a two-day visit to Ireland, Donald Trump has said he would love to see the unification of Northern Ireland and the Irish Republic and expressed the view it would happen eventually. The American president was speaking at a news conference with the leader of the Irish government, Micheál Martin. Mr. Trump said the unification would be a great feather in everyone's cap.
1: You know what? Well, look, it's going to happen eventually. It will happen now. We're talking about it. You got the right man over here to get it moving, but yeah, I think it would be a fantastic thing. Now the UK will have something to say about it, obviously, but I think it would be a great thing. I mean, how can it be bad?
0: The 1998 Good Friday peace agreement states that Northern Ireland will remain part of the United Kingdom unless a majority of the people in both the province and the Republic of Ireland support constitutional change. Yemen says it has struck Iranian-backed Houthi fighters in the strategic coastal city of Mocha after the Houthis seized control of the entire Red Sea coast on Friday. Yemen's government news agency says its attack killed Houthi fighters and destroyed weapons and vehicles. The Houthi advances, following a week-long offensive, threatened to block a vital artery for Saudi tankers exporting oil. Earlier, Saudi Arabia had said it would not retaliate for now after drone attacks launched from Iraq forced it to shut down a crucial east-west oil pipeline, which further restricts its oil exports. The Salvation Army says community trusts should be paying a higher percentage of profit to the communities which are disproportionately affected by gambling. The Department of Internal Affairs has found up to $28 million that should have been available for community grants was used to cover trust expenses, including the purchase of gaming machines. The Salvation Army's Paul Barber says those who are low income tend not to get the majority of the grant funding, despite those communities losing the most money on pokie machines. French police say they suspect a suburban train derailment in the northwest of the country on Friday was due to sabotage. More than 40 people were injured, one of them seriously, when the train came off the tracks between the cities of Rouen and Caen in Normandy. A police source says a loose fragment of rail track was discovered at the scene. Several carriages overturned in the incident. Officials in the U.S. state of Tennessee have agreed to rename Nashville Airport after Dolly Parton, who died last month. It would be the first time one of America's 50 busiest airports is named after a woman. To sport, the New Zealand Warriors have been defeated by the Dolphins in their NRL qualifying final at Mount Smart Stadium in Auckland. The Warriors will now have to take the scenic route to the NRL Grand Final after bowing to the Dolphins 26-16 on Saturday night. The Dolphins were good for their win, scoring 4 tries to the Warriors' 1, all converted by wing Jermaine Isako, and they'll now take a rest next week as they await their opponents for a preliminary final in 2 weeks. Meanwhile, the Warriors will host Newcastle Knights next week. And Lewis Hamilton crashed his Ferrari in final practice for the Spanish Grand Prix at Madrid's new Formula One circuit on Saturday, bringing the session to a halt with just over half an hour remaining. That's the news.
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0: And the Met Service short forecast for you through until midnight tonight. Northland to Taranaki, including Coromandel, Tomarunui and Taihape, partly cloudy with isolated showers, Bay of Plenty and Taupō, mainly fine, isolated showers east of Whakatane late this evening. Whanganui to Wellington, fine, apart from areas of evening cloud. Gisborne to Wairarapa, mainly fine, with isolated afternoon and evening showers. Buller to Fiordland showers, but gradually becoming fine in Westland and Grey this morning. Nelson, Marlborough and Canterbury mainly fine. Isolated afternoon and evening showers about North Canterbury and Marlborough. For Otago and Southland today, occasional showers, mainly about Southland and Clutha. And today for Rekohu, the Chatham Islands, cloudy periods and rain for a time this morning. 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It's 5 minutes past one. More news and weather on the hour at two. Morena. My name's Peter McIlwain. It's a pleasure keeping you company this Sunday morning on the All Night program. I hope all is well wherever you are and whatever you're up to this morning. I've got a good news story on the way, as I want to do, and our changing world at about a quarter past one. Well, this is a woman who won the 2003 BBC Radio 3 Top European World Music Artist Award. She performed at WOMAD Taranaki in 2007. Actually, it's not she, it's they, because we're talking about a group here. They sing Fado music, traditional music from Portugal. Here is Maritza with Fado Tordo.

Maritza, Fado Tordo, at 1:07 on the All My program. To the good news story this morning, as I mentioned earlier, may well be of interest to you if you're archaeologically inclined. From Serbia comes the story of a technically impressive and luxurious Roman bath complex discovered for the first time. Containing three different bathing pools and a sauna, it was designed for Emperor Maximinus Daza, who briefly held the throne before dying in a civil war. The bath complex, known in Latin as a balneum, was found at the archaeological site of Vrelo Zakomen, which has been under excavation for decades in Serbia's far east. In the southwest corner of the property, a monumental stone tower was known to have existed, yet archaeologists were completely unaware that the bottom levels held the balneum. The suite of rooms exhibit a design which researchers from Serbia's Institute of Archaeology had never seen before in the Roman Empire, as baths across the realm were typically built in lateral layouts to make piping and plumbing more straightforward. Instead, Daza's balneum at Vrelo Zakomen was circular, with a domed ceiling and high windows. The bottom floor was where the bathing equipment had been installed, including a furnace where the fire to heat the floors would have been kindled, and the setting for a large copper boiler which would have provided hot water for the pools. The boiler itself was absent. Kind of reminds me of the Roman baths in Bath in England. Also present, by the way, was a sudatorium or sauna, which lent the word for the modern Italian word for sweated, sudato. 1:09 on the all-night programme. Now, Catherine Williams is a folk-influenced singer-songwriter born in Liverpool, while Neil McColl is a UK folk musician and the brother of the late Kirsty McColl. From their 2009 album 2, a tune written by Tom Waits, it's Innocent When You Dream.

0: Lovely duet, Catherine Williams with Neil McColl and Tom Waits, Innocent When You Dream. 13 past one, just ahead of our next feature. Very important day in New Zealand history. The 13th of September 1933, when New Zealand's first woman MP was elected. Yes, the Labour Party's Elizabeth McCombs became New Zealand's first female Member of Parliament, winning a by-election in the Littleton seat, caused by the death of her husband, James McCombs, one of the first Labour MPs. He'd held Littleton since 1913. Although New Zealand women had famously won the right to vote in 1893, they were not allowed to stand for Parliament until 1919. A handful of women had contested elections, including Ellen Melville in Auckland and McCombs herself in 1928 and 1931. Although James had won Littleton by just 32 votes in the 1931 election, Elizabeth achieved a majority of 2,600. Sadly, she died less than 2 years later. The McCombs family tradition continued after Elizabeth's death. She was succeeded by her and James's son Terence, who was MP for Littleton until 1951 and Minister of Education from 1947 to 1949. His defeat in the Snap waterfront dispute election ended the family's 38-year-old hold on the seat. New Zealand's second woman MP was Labour's Catherine Stewart, elected for Wellington West in 1938. This day, 1933, New Zealand's first woman MP elected, Elizabeth McCombs. Time has come around to 14 past one now on the all-night programme. Time for some science, indeed.
1: That's a recreation made by Te Papa of how the stout-legged moa would have sounded. Imagine being up close to a live 250-kilogram giant moa as it stretches its neck to eat leaves off a tree 3 meters off the ground.
2: It's a dinosaur.
1: 600 years after it went extinct, we could be doing just that in our own Jurassic Park setting.
3: Welcome to Jurassic Park.
1: I'm Claire Kincannon. Today, the second part of an hour-changing world deep dive into the controversial plans to de-extinct the moa.
3: How'd you do this? I'll show you.
1: In the last episode, we considered the question of whether de-extinction can be done. But that's only half of the debate. Today, Sharon Brekelly looks at whether it should be done.
4: Peter's a visionary. He always held this dream.
5: We're now at the point where being extinct isn't really the end of the story.
6: That's Sir Peter Jackson, instigator of and investor in the collaboration between the multi-billion dollar Texas-based Colossal Biosciences and Canterbury Museum and led by Naitahu Research Centre. Colossal says it wants to bring back all 9 species of the flightless bird, starting with the giant moa. Critics say they're making a genetically modified emu, wasting money that should be spent on live endangered species. But the project is already underway. Here's Dr. Andrew Pask, chief biologist at Colossal Biosciences.
7: I think the plan is to do it across both Texas and New Zealand. We've only just announced the project. We're still sequencing the moa genome, so there's lots of stuff still to figure out, where the genome engineering side would happen potentially at Dallas, and then a lot of the assisted reproductive technology actually working on various different bird species and the artificial egg technologies and things would all happen in New Zealand. And obviously you have a real need for more conservation tools for your birds, because you have so many birds, you know, that are really struggling, that are still alive, but have small populations that are left. And I think the greatest thing about working on these projects is that every technology that we develop, right from the genome sequencing through the artificial egg and the genome engineering, have immediate conservation applications for your birds that are on the brink of extinction. And we see the exact same thing here in Australia for the marsupial work with the thylacine, but the work that we've developed now and the breakthroughs that we've had for marsupial biology, we've already applied in numerous instances to really helping species on the brink of extinction. Most recently, we just announced our partnership with the devil facial tumour disease people. Our Tasmanian devils are going extinct, but a lot of the technologies that we've developed as part of the thylacine project can really help accelerate how quickly we can protect our devils from extinction. And I hope the same thing would immediately happen with these technologies for other bird species in New Zealand.
6: Mm. But, and getting back to the moa, are you saying that it's potentially the moa, the hatching of those first moa eggs would happen in New Zealand?
7: Yeah, we would really hope so. So that's the plan, is that we really hope to have a big base of you know, people working on this in New Zealand, and that part would happen in country, which would be great.
6: Whereabouts?
7: I don't know. I don't think, like I said, we're still planning all of these things, right? I think we've really got to figure out what our genomes look like, and then which is the closest surrogate, and then that will help us really figure out timelines and things for this as well. At the moment, it's hard for us to put a timeline on this because we don't know what the closest living relative is, and depending on how close or distant they are, that's a lot or not so much genome engineering that we have to do, and that really sets the timelines.
6: And so, Andrew, it might not be the emu as the closest living relative. You might find something a bit closer to the moa.
7: Yeah, well, the, like I said before, the tinamou is the one that people think is the closest at the moment. The emu was always presumed to be the closest, but the jury's still out.
6: Mm.
7: So, yeah, it would be nice if it was the emu, actually, because, you know, there are emu farms all over the place. It's quite easy to get access to emu eggs and emu cells to work on. So that would be a very nice path. But we really have to figure it out first. We've really got to do the work first and figure out if that is the actual closest one.
6: Otago University Professor Nick Rawlins, who is sceptical about this whole project, has a few reasons why hatching an egg in New Zealand might be tricky.
2: Because we've got very strict biosecurity laws, you'd have to get them into an enclosure like, say, a Rana Park, strict quarantine enclosure, make sure everything's fine, then apply for a soft release or a field trial, make sure all of the controls are in place, and only then would you be able to release them into the wild, in quotation marks.
6: And he's not the only one who has questions about Colossal's plans. Lincoln University's Professor Amanda Black is the director of the government-funded Bioprotection Aotearoa, a research network developing ways to protect the region from pests, pathogens and invasive species. She's part of the Māori focus group advising the government on the gene technology bill that's going through the parliamentary process. Her first reaction to the de-extinction plans?
8: Cynical. And I'm not a geneticist. I have plenty of genetic colleagues and I work with them closely, and I do work alongside genetic modification research projects. So I do know enough about the technology, and it's not really the argument whether you can de-extinct something or not that I'm interested in. And for the record, I don't think you can de-extinct something, because once something's gone, it's gone. And to de-extinct something based purely on DNA, that's just not enough. But that's not to say the technology that they're working on can't be useful in conservation. Or the it's not to say that the company itself I don't find slightly fascinating. I do. I find it concerning, mostly because of the business model.
6: What do you mean by that, Amanda?
8: It's a Colossal Bioscience, and you can easily find this out on its website and on the internet. It's nothing secret about it. It's a private company, and it's backed by, you know, venture capitalists. It'll have institutions in there. It's got billionaire investors. My take on it, that the de-extinction is a hearts and mind sort of strategy to get headlines. But the business model for Colossal Biosciences is not about conservation. It's really about intellectual property and patent technology and spin-off companies, and they're using that with genomes they've collected from around the world.
6: And what is really wrong with that?
8: Nothing's wrong with that. AI operates on the same principle. AI really takes collective knowledge that's been produced by people who have been funded by universities or the taxpayers, and they harvest it off the internet to make money for a select few. The technology coming out of that, they will patent. But ethically, is that what people want to really support and let companies come into New Zealand and do?
6: Have you been approached for consultation of this, or have you been involved?
8: No, I'm not Ngāi Tahu, so I'm too hui, and I can't imagine, unless they really wanted an expertise comment on something like this, that they would get me involved.
6: Just a reminder, as we reported last week, Ngāi Tahu Research Centre is based at the University of Canterbury and is academically independent from Ngāi Tahu. The iwi has not mandated the research centre to do the de-extinction work. Neither the iwi nor the research centre responded to my requests for an interview, but Amanda Black says there is no single Māori voice on it.
8: There will be varying opinions on this type of partnership with an overseas company like that. It wouldn't be an agreement. And from the Kūmata Vine, where I will have discussions offline with, you know, Māori working in conservation on the ground, other iwi members, not Ngāi Tahu. And while scientists will be divided over its opinions of whether you can de-extinct something or not, or whether it has benefits for conservation or not, Mana Whenua will be concerned that it's something that will be used to distract from the efforts that conservation, that they've put intergenerational efforts on. So that would be the first one. The second one would really be around, we didn't ask to have them all back. Whose decision was that? Access and benefit sharing again. It's like, that's our genome. Why have you got it? Moa was all throughout New Zealand. If you are going to bring it back, where would you put it? We don't currently have the landscape that it used to roam in. So how would you bring that about? It's a very new take on an extremely old theme, which is colonial practices and sovereignty. Like, why have you got the data? Do you have permission to have that data? And it really speaks to the Indigenous data sovereignty conversations that we're having globally about where genomic data gets deposited.
6: But where...
8: and I guess the last one, this is a point to us, sorry, it's about genetic modification itself. That's a touchy subject among Māori.
6: Can it be stopped?
8: Can what be stopped? Can colossal bioscience be stopped?
6: Yeah, no. Well, can this project
8: be
6: stopped?
8: No, it's a behemoth. So I don't think you're going to stop them doing what they're doing. I do think as a nation we need to have this conversation and sit round a table and maybe, you know, take a leaf out of Sam Neill's book about having a cup of tea and having these conversations. Is this something we want as a collective to do and allow?
6: You are part of the Māori Focus Group that's been advising the government on the gene technology bill that's now going through the parliamentary process. Does this de-extinction project relate to this bill?
8: A little bit, actually. I can't really talk about the process where we got to in the bill, but because Colossal Bioscience is proposing to genetically modify an existing organism, like they're either going to use an emu in Australia, and there's other issues around that, like you're using another Indigenous people's taonga species. I wonder what that discussion looked like. Or the Tianamu, which is a South American bird, also another culturally significant species to the Indigenous people in that particular area it comes from. So I don't know. Because you're modifying that, you're going to have to do it overseas, because currently you can't genetically modify organisms in New Zealand and release them. So you're going to have to do that overseas and then apply via the HasNo Act to release it in New Zealand.
6: It's a real can of worms, isn't it? And I just wonder if New Zealanders really understand what's going on here.
8: No, you have to understand that, have enough understanding of the technologies to see through some of their statements. You also have to have an understanding of the kind of business models that are operating. But, I mean, de-extincting them, it's a very relatable aspiration. There's nothing really wrong with wanting to do that. It's not all negatives. It's a complicated topic and it's embedded in a lot of history that's not pretty. And so I'd like to see more depth around engagement and transparency. What's the end game here?
9: Our scientists have done things which nobody's ever done before.
10: Yeah, but your scientists were so preoccupied with whether or not they could, they didn't stop to think if they should.
6: The University of Otago Professor Philip Wilcox, who specialises in Māori bioethics and gene technologies, There are other aspects to consider when contemplating the should we question.
11: You need more than just the genetic code. You need the entire molecular and physiological machinery to do that. So it's the proteins that go with the DNA. It's the cellular physiology, the particular cell types and all of the nuances that I don't understand because I'm not a animal physiologist. But what I do know is that you don't get that information when you sequence DNA. It's kind of like having a book that's written in some code that you don't know what the code actually means. And so what's lacking is the translation machinery, molecular machinery, physiological machinery. That's the egg cells. It's the egg environment. It's the way the DNA is folded. It's all the proteins that go with folding the DNA. It's the RNA and the proteins in the cell, all of the cellular components that interact with the DNA. We've no idea about that.
6: From the scientist's point of view, you don't believe it can happen. But what about from the ethical, moral point of view? As a Māori scientific researcher, mm-hmm. what's your stance?
11: De-extinction is more than bringing back a species. I mean, even if that stuff that I said couldn't be done was done, it's more than just that. It's part of our moral obligation as kaitiaki is to look after the animals and look after the environment, look after each other in perpetuity, which means things like being able to put it into the environment that it was adapted to. Now, if that environment doesn't exist, we're not fulfilling our duties. You need, you know, somewhere between 50 and 100 individuals to have a viable breeding population. And so this is the problem with a number of our highly endangered bird species is there's just simply not enough individuals to prevent the build-up of inbreeding. They don't have the genes that essentially are the good genes. So they've just got a subset of bad genes, and we call them lethal equivalents. Now, we don't know where those lethal equivalents sit in the Moore genome. We don't even know where a lot of them sit in the human genome. Extending our rangatira's whakaaro into that space, it says, well, if we don't know that information, how are we going to be able to manage very, very small breeding populations where there's only a handful of individuals that have been so-called de-extincted? And so if we're not able to do that, then we will have individuals that are the result of consanguineous matings. That means matings of highly related individuals like brother, sister, or whatever, and have, and I would use a genetic term, have very low fitness. And they also have low abilities to reproduce as well. And so there's this thing called de-extinction vortex
12: where you get less and less and less numbers. And inbreeding is what quite often makes species go extinct. So you can imagine when a pool is getting so bad, like the last two northern white rhinos on the planet, you know, they're effectively, they're still alive, effectively nearly extinct.
11: So if it's a tinamou that's been modified to look like a moor, or an emu that's been modified to look like a moor, you can't just do one or two of them. You've got to do 50, 60, 100 of them to have a viable breeding population. You know, that's a science explanation of something that is highly unethical. Part of me finds that morally, well, all of me finds that morally reprehensible.
6: Is this causing tension amongst iwi or, you know, Runanga?
11: Well, I haven't found a single Māori who would be strongly supportive.
6: Except for the Ngāi Tahu research group. Yeah.
11: Kyle Davis.
6: Yeah.
11: I was in the hui with my own people, Ngāti Kahungunu, at a research symposium, and an elder got up and said, you know, we need to have a kōrero about this. You know, we have more in our tribal mythologies. One of the maunga that I essentially whakapapa to and, you know, and still interact with, the last moor was known to live on the maunga. And that experience is used to remind us of that our ancestors caused the extinction or had a role in the extinction, so we need to be a lot more careful about what we do. So learn that lesson, please, people.
6: Philip Wilcox lectures on consultation with Māori communities and has surveyed diverse groups of Māori over 25 years. He says Colossal Biosciences has done a poor job of consulting with tangata whenua.
11: I'm going to use a rather frank and somewhat crass term by saying it's yet another bullshit experience inflicted upon us by gene technologists. And that's really sad because part of my career and part of the careers of a whole bunch of people, awesome Māori that I've worked with, have been about developing frameworks, tikanga-based frameworks to make sure that gene technologies are not bullshit experience.
6: Colossal Biosciences responded by email to some of my questions around whether Māori had been properly consulted, saying it wasn't up to them to judge whether their engagement has been adequate, and that they're working closely with their Ngāi Tahu partners as the project progresses. But Philip thinks the de-extinction battle could end up in court.
11: Oh, absolutely, I do.
6: Oh, really?
11: Yeah, absolutely. And the reason why it's not at the moment is that, you know, we've got far too many other things to be concerned about.
6: Under our current laws, releasing a genetically modified moa in the wild would be illegal. All this could change under the new gene technology bill. But while that process drags on, Colossal's Andrew Pask says that won't hold up its plans to hatch a moa egg in New Zealand.
7: It does if you want to release that animal into the landscape, right? So they're two very different things. So at the moment, you know, working on genetically modified organisms, you know, you would have laboratories across all of your major universities and private industry that are working on those things all the time. It's about when you want to put that into the wild that you really need to have then very tight regulation around, you know, the governance of genetically modified organisms in the landscape. And I know that's something that you're going through a lot of, you know, political discussions around what you want to do with this moving forward. The same in Australia as well. We're not quite as GMO adverse as New Zealand, but we're much more GMO averse than most other countries are in the world.
6: Mm.
7: But I think these kind of demonstrations of the work that we're doing through Colossal with genetic engineering in the conservation context are really changing the way that we're thinking about the use of these tools in our world moving forward. I think that the thing that we're stuck in at the middle of at the moment is we are in the sixth mass extinction. We're seeing animal loss at a rate that has never before seen on our planet, you know, and this is a completely human-driven extinction event, this sixth mass extinction. We need to do something. We need to act to save our ecosystems and to build really resilient ecosystems. And in some places, that means saving the species that we still have, you know, that are on the brink of extinction because they're enough to keep those ecosystems intact. But in other cases, like with the moa, like with the Tasmanian tiger, you can't really build really resilient, sustainable ecosystems without some of these animals that existed on that landscape for millions of years. And everything about the balance in that ecosystem revolves around some of these key cornerstone species. And in these instances, I think we really have to deeply consider bringing these animals back, the ethics of doing it, obviously, but also the ethics of if we don't do it, if we have the technology to bring them back and we choose not to, how much we're changing and altering the natural course of things by not following this way of rebuilding these very resilient ecosystems. So it's an interesting place to watch. I think the work will progress. And as this happens,

0: It really, the thing that I would love to impress upon everybody listening to this now is this is not an either or. To save these other birds on the brink of extinction that you have, you need genome engineering. You need things like the artificial egg. We need to be able to grow embryos in a way that we can create 100 chicks or 100 birds that we can re-release back into the environment. And for that, we need all of those assisted reproductive technologies like the artificial egg. And we need, in some instances, to be able to engineer those bird species to survive disease or to be able to survive climate change or predators in the landscape, for example. And we can use these genome engineering tools to do exactly that.
1: Yeah, but it's time and money, isn't it, Andrew? I mean, someone said to me that one live moa will cost colossal $75 million. Is that right?
0: I've never heard that statistic before. The best thing about this is this money comes from venture capitalists, from impact investors. It's not coming from conservation funds or government funding. It's a complete new pool of money that is pouring money into conservation science. And it has provided already for us in the marsupial front countless new tools that we are currently using for conservation outcomes as part of the Thylacine de-extinction. So it really is a fantastic new avenue for conservation.
1: Do you really believe that we're going to see moa in our forests again?
0: You know, absolutely. The de-extinction science, it doesn't require any magic. There are all tools that we currently have that we need to bring back species. You know, the timeline for it may vary exactly when we see them back in the landscape, but I think de-extinction of species is going to be something certainly for, you know, the next generation. They will have to really think about which species we bring back, when, what we want to bring back, what maybe we don't want to bring back, and how we're going to use this technology to build a better, more resilient planet.
1: And then there's the ethics of it, isn't there? You will have seen the reports from the critics, from the skeptics, but also tangata whenua in New Zealand, not all are in support of this. How do you get around that? Is that important to you?
0: Yeah, you know, I think we're trying to engage with as many, as broadly as we possibly can around these projects and really discussing exactly what the merits are. I think in almost all cases, when people really understand exactly what it is that we're developing and what the use of those tools are, it's very hard to not want to develop these things for the species that we know are in critical need. And we have many avenues for people to engage. They can email. If people reach out to us directly, we'll always engage in discussions around this. We really want to do this the right way.
1: I ask Andrew if, at the end of the day, we're just going to end up with a cloned, genetically modified emu.
0: Yeah, you know, that's an easy criticism, but it is kind of, you know, semantics there. You could call us gene-modified apes, but there you have it.
2: Tēnā koe I whakarongo mai. Thank you so much for listening. I'm Claire Kincannon. Have a great week. Kia pai, Te Wiki.
3: Thank you very much, Claire and Sharon. 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Time now, 20 to 2, and you are tuned into the All Night program on RNZ National on a Sunday morning. Hope it's going well. And some feedback after my Kiwi history item before about Elizabeth McCombs becoming New Zealand's first female MP. It's from Blanche, the beautiful Kapiti Coast, saying, "Hi, Peter. Further to your snippet about the McCombs family of MPs, you might be interested to know that Terence McCombs went on to become the first headmaster of Kashmir High School, Christchurch, when it opened in 1956. He retired from the position in 1972, so was the headmaster when I was at the neighbouring high school in the 1960s. And Blanche says, P.S., the name was pronounced as McCombs rather than with the long O. Well, that puts to shame my pronunciation guide. Thanks very much for enlightening me, Blanche, and enjoy your Sunday on the Kapiti Coast. 1922, we'll look at the flu very soon, but back to music now. And this is Goldsmith Baines, the project of vocalist Alana Goldsmith and pianist Mark Baines. And from their 2022 album, E Rere Ra, a track called Tipuna.

Waiata on your Sunday morning from Goldsmith Baines. It was at Tipuna. 14 to 2, have you suffered from the flu this winter? This story from our health correspondent Kate Green may well interest you. To explain, a sharp spike in flu cases has come late in the season this year, adding to the pressure the health system is under already. Dr. Hannah Cooper, a public health physician in the health intelligence team at PHF Science, told RNZ there were a few different ways of defining a bad flu season. This season was bad because a lot of people were getting flu at once, but there was no conclusive data yet to show this particular strain was making people sicker than in previous years. So what's making this flu season so bad? Officially, flu season in New Zealand runs from May to October. The virus causes symptoms like a fever, runny nose, cough or upset stomach, and there are many different types or strains circulating each year. Each flu season is influenced by the one before. Last year, we saw the emergence of a strain of flu known as Super K. It peaked late, causing an extended flu season. That means people have retained some immunity from last year's infection further into this year. But because the season has peaked later in the year, the immunity boost those of us who got the flu vaccine gained at the start of winter has worn off a bit, leaving us more vulnerable. Cold weather can't give you the flu, but it can make it spread faster. And according to Ms. Cooper, the cold snap felt around the country in early August would have increased transmission. Now, this story featured on Afternoons with Jesse Mulligan, and you can hear it in full on our website, rnz.co.nz. 12 to 2 on the All Night programme, news, sport and weather on the hour. And now a Wellington singer-songwriter who was the leader and lead guitarist of the Chicago Smokeshop Blues Band. It's Darren Watson. Arms Around the Moon is the title of this one.

from Te Whanganui, Atara Wellington, Darren Watson, Arms Around the Moon. It's 2:09. Coming away next hour, yes, I've got another word which may well interest you, my regular feature, The Word. And on the food chain this morning, how did snacking start and why do we do it? While the food chain's playing, I'm going to have some food to see me through until 6 o'clock this morning on the all-night programme. Now a song originally written and recorded by the great and late, sadly, Warren Zevon back in 1976. It's from the renowned American jazz vocalist out of Athens, Georgia, Madeline Peyrou. From her 2013 album, The Blue Room, this is Desperados Under the Eaves.

Well, her singing style has often been compared to the late great Billie Holiday's. That's Madeleine Peyrou, Desperados Under the Eaves. It's four away from the latest in RNZ news, sport and weather. Getting us there, Paul Desmond with the great song My Funny Valentine. Hope you're having a lovely old Sunday morning so far. Take care out there if you're on the roads.

0: RNZ News at 2. Tēnā koe, I'm Peter McIlwain. The peak body representing retailers is calling for more investment in infrastructure. Retail NZ has released a manifesto ahead of the general election in November. Its chief executive, Carolyn Young, is warning the sector will continue to struggle without government intervention. She is calling for the government to back ambitious civic projects and transport links, fast-track town centre and community hub projects, and invest in regional public transport. Auckland's long-awaited City Rail Link is finally opening this morning, with the first train leaving from Otahuhu just before 5 a.m. It is New Zealand's first underground rail system and cost $5.5 billion to build over 10 years. Crowds of train fans are expected to ride the trains today, getting a chance to pass through the 2 3-kilometre-long tunnels. Events will be held across Auckland, including live music and free coffees at some stations. At the start of a two-day visit to Ireland, Donald Trump has said he would love to see the unification of Northern Ireland and the Irish Republic, and expressed the view it would happen eventually. The American president was speaking at a news conference with the leader of the Irish government. Mr. Trump told reporters he doesn't want to cause any problems, but thinks a unified Ireland would be a great thing. The 1998 Good Friday Accord states that Northern Ireland remains part of the UK unless a majority there and in the Republic of Ireland support constitutional change. Meanwhile, Donald Trump is now travelling to his golf resort in County Clare, where the Irish Open golf tournament is being held. China's president has said the war in the Middle East has caused serious losses to people across the region. Speaking at the BRICS summit in India, Xi Jinping said the conflict does not serve the common interests of the international community. 11 world leaders, including the presidents of Russia and Iran, are attending the summit in Delhi. The United Nations says Ukraine is facing its toughest winter since Russia's full-scale invasion in 2022. The head of the UN's development agency, Alexander De Croo, says there's a risk of humanitarian catastrophe if Russian attacks cut off access to power and water. The BBC's James Landale reports.
1: Alexander De Croo was blunt. Russia was systematically targeting Ukraine's civilian infrastructure, he said, including its energy network. And there was now a race against the clock to repair the damage before temperatures fell below zero. As such, he warned Ukraine was facing its toughest winter since 2022. The former Belgian Prime Minister said people were already exhausted and the international community needed to step up.
0: French champagne producers have been given the go-ahead to raise the alcohol content in a bottle of bubbly for the first time following this summer's record heatwave. The extreme heat and drought produce grapes with exceptionally higher sugar levels. Yeast converts sugar into alcohol during fermentation. As a result, industry officials are raising the alcohol content cap from 13 to 15%. France's Champagne region also saw its earliest ever harvest due to the hot weather. Industry officials say that may become the norm because of climate change. In sport, Northland have just one more defence before they can tuck the Ranfurly Shield away for the summer after seeing off Waikato and Whangārei. The Taniwha's magic season continued on Saturday as they defended the Logger Wood in dominant fashion, hammering the Mulus 34-17. Meanwhile, the Black Ferns take on France in the opening of their 2026 WXV Global Series campaign in Lyon, France. Kick-off is at 3:45 this morning, New Zealand time. That's the news.
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0: And the short forecast for you from Met Service, valid until midnight tonight. Northland to Taranaki, including Coromandel, Taumarunui and Taihape, partly cloudy with isolated showers. Bay of Plenty and Taupō, mainly fine. Isolated showers east of Whakatane late this evening. Whanganui to Wellington, fine, apart from areas of evening cloud. For Gisborne to wind it up, a mainly fine, isolated afternoon and evening showers. Buller to Fiordland showers, but gradually becoming fine in Westland and grey this morning. Nelson, Marlborough and Canterbury, mainly fine. Isolated afternoon and evening showers about North Canterbury and Marlborough. Otago and Southland today, occasional showers, mainly about Southland and Clutha. Chatham Islands today, cloudy periods for you with rain for a time this morning. 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It's now 5 minutes past two. More news and weather for you on the hour at three. Kia ora. If you've just joined me, welcome aboard the all-night program on Sunday the 13th of September. I'm Peter McElwain, here to keep you company through until 6 a.m. On the way soon, the word and the food chain at around 2:15, but right now, from their 1994 album Salty, which accurately describes these creatures, the Mutton Birds and Anchor Me.

Written and sung by Don McGlashan, The Mutton Birds, and Anchor Me, which I believe is the title to the film about Don McGlashan. 2:10 now on the all-night programme at RNZ National, and to this morning's word, which is Finagle. Finagle, spelt F-I-N-A-G-L-E. It's an informal verb. It means to obtain something by devious or dishonest means. In other words, trickery. I hope you haven't been finagled lately. Well, this was a hit, in fact a top 10 hit back in 1969 for the American group Three Dog Night. It's written by songwriter and reluctant performer Laura Nero, who was born in 1947 and sadly died of ovarian cancer in 1997. Here is Laura with Eli.

0: Laura Nero, she wrote some great songs, that one, and also And When I Die, which was a hit for Blood, Sweat and Tears. I've got a funny feeling the lead singer of that group, David Clayton Thomas, is blowing out the candles today, 13th of September. It's now 14 past two, and what about the poor old Wahs? Yes, came slightly unstuck last night at Mount Smart Stadium, going down 26-16 to the Dolphins. That was the NRL qualifying final last night, but it's not all over. They get to play the Newcastle Knights next week. We were warned that the Dolphins are a good side. They certainly scored some great tries. And you'll be right, Waz. You've had a fantastic season. No reason why that can't continue. Right then, this is RNZ National, and it's time now for the food chain. And today, our love affair with snacks.
1: Roasted peanuts, crisps, fizzy sweets, rice crackers, mini peppers filled with garlic cheese, chocolate on top of bread. We posted on the BBC World Service Facebook page asking, what's your favourite snack? And these were just a few of the many, many things you like to nibble on. As humans have been snacking for thousands of years, but in modern times, a huge industry has grown up around it.
2: I would say it's about $1.2 to $1.5 trillion worth of goods being sold in the snacking category.
1: And there are more products hitting the shelves every week.
3: We've got sweet potato casserole potato chips. It sounds crazy, right? You got mixed berry lemonade flavored chips, pink lemonade flavored Kit Kats.
1: It's all about taste, convenience, indulgence.
4: A snack is an affordable luxury.
1: In this episode of The Food Chain from the BBC World Service with me, Ruth Alexander, we're exploring why we're so in love with snack foods, how they've gone from occasional treat to everyday staple.
2: We've become a snacking culture, in fact, to the extent that we consume more of our food via snacking for many people than we have by the normal two or three sit-down meals that we grew up with.
1: We'll be finding out what's behind this seismic shift in how we eat, how food is made, and how it's marketed, including the extraordinary lengths companies will go to just to understand you, the consumer.
4: They're taking corporate executives to raves, right? Like, we are talking like boots on the ground, kind of things people would never think about.
1: What's your favorite snack?
5: I like salted peanuts and I love a banana. Preferably together, actually, I find that they hit the spot.
1: This is British food historian Dr. Annie Gray, author of The Bookshop, The Draper, The Candlestick Maker, A History of the High Street. She can tell us how we first snacked.
5: Snacking is one of those terms which is quite hard to define because the modern word is quite pejorative and also has quite a close definition. We tend to think of snack foods as things we grab easily and we eat between meals, and I think there's often a level of guilt around it. If you define snacking more broadly as simply eating on the hoof or not necessarily sitting down to a formal meal occasion, then we've always done it, especially if we've been working class or if we've been working generally, whether in factories or out on the fields. Lots of people at various times in history throughout the entire globe just simply didn't have formal meals or didn't have time to have formal meals, which meant that realistically, we've always snacked. We've always eaten whenever we're hungry.
1: Do we know what the world's oldest snack is then?
5: Well, the oldest snacks will be things that just grow wild. The oldest snacks will be the nuts, the berries and the fruit. But in terms of what we would regard as modern snack foods, the oldest one is probably popcorn. Archaeologists have discovered grains of popped corns in South American caves that go back nearly 7,000 years.
1: As old as that?
5: They don't seem to have been a massive part of the diet, but they were really, really old and they were clearly being consumed. So I think we can safely say that popcorn is one of the oldest snacks, if not the oldest.
1: Incredible. So then, for much of human history, snacking was in fact just plain old eating. When did we start to call it snacking and see it as an in-between meals thing?
5: So the word snack goes back to the early modern period. And when snack first came into use in English, it was as a portion of something. So there's a kind of inbuilt idea of sharing. And it's not just a portion of food, but you might also have a snack of money or a snack of a profit, something like that. And very quickly, it became associated with food. A worker on a field might say, oh, I'm hungry, I'm going to have a snack of cake. And what they meant was, I'm going to have a piece of cake or a snack of cheese. And then from there, you see that word snack morph really by the middle of the 18th century into being purely food and very much outside formalised meal habits.
6: Was snacking then very much associated with the working class?
5: Yes, snacking was something you did when you were sharing something relatively meagre. When you first started to get snack bars come in, and they started in the States, but then sort of came over here, they were things like oysters or pickled whelks or sandwiches, all of them very much about workers grabbing food on the go. And a lot of the time those early snack bars would cluster around factory gates, or they would be barrows on the street intended for workers as they came out of factories.
6: Around this time, some of today's most popular snack foods first appeared.
5: Popcorn, something that is a popular street food on the streets of America in particular, by the end of the 19th century. Crisps are commercialised for the first time in 1910. So it's a period where you start to see a lot of manufactured foods and a lot of industrialised foods appear. And they, of course, are at the kind of root of what we would regard as modern snack foods today.
6: Annie Gray. To find out more about the burgeoning snack food industry, we can talk to Janice Thiessen, Professor of History at the University of Winnipeg in Canada.
7: I am a huge fan of potato chips.
6: Me too. And this was part of her inspiration to write the book, Snacks, A Canadian Food History.
7: Snack food manufacturing really takes off post-World War II, when you have, again, more people working outside the home and also folks who are doing shift work and cannot take the time to find a meal. You also have the expansion of industry. So you have also, you know, the post-World War II expansion of the middle class, increasing discretionary income. And so folks start spending more and more on snacks as ways to enjoy themselves, celebrate with friends and family, also just get a quick bite in when they can't actually get a meal. And they're also cheap, right?
6: At the same time, packaging technology was advancing.
7: What happens is you have changes in packaging, particularly in the potato chip industry, right? So you used to have many independently owned but very local potato chip manufacturers. They were serving only a very local market because it's a hard product to transport, right? They're very fragile. You transport them long distances. You don't have a chip at the end anymore. You have potato dust, which frankly I'd still eat, but you know, I'm probably not the typical consumer. Right? But they changed the packaging so that instead of having women on an assembly line ironing bags shut, you have equipment that will seal them. And you also have equipment that fills those bags with nitrogen gases, which also puffs up the bag, provide kind of a cushioning for the chips so that they don't get crushed in transport, and also acts as kind of a preservative. So that really helps. And then as a result, well, it just makes financial sense to consolidate manufacturing so that you have larger and larger factories in fewer locations, because you can now start transporting them not only across a country, but across continents and indeed worldwide.
6: So does this mean that bigger companies are getting involved, bigger companies with bigger budgets and bigger marketing budgets?
7: Exactly. They start buying out small local businesses and running them all under their either their own brand, rebranding them, or they run them under the brand that had made a name for itself originally, but it's now owned by different owners.
6: So in a way, the ability to make food travel further was in part behind the growth of larger shops that could stock more things, which in turn fed the need in the market for more snack food products.
7: Absolutely. You also have a consolidation within the grocery industry, because grocery industries have also been bought out and now they are national and international chains. They won't give you shelf space unless you can guarantee supply for like a nationwide or even a continent-wide provision of stock, right? There's more and more product lines being offered by fewer and fewer companies. But you also have certainly a huge push in terms of advertising by some other companies, particularly from the large multinationals, because they have the money to do that, right? So when it comes to concessions within sports arenas, for example, they pay money to be there. Old Dutch Potato Chips, at one point in, I think it was the 70s, Old Dutch attempted to expand into Eastern Canada, where they did not have sales yet at that time. And Lay's Potato Chips, a huge American brand, part of a multinational global chain, went to stores throughout the province of Ontario and told grocers and convenience store owners that, look, we'll just give you chips. You don't have to buy them from us and then resell them and recoup your 10, 20% profit. We'll give them to you for free to sell as a way of basically driving Old Dutch out of that market that they were trying to enter.
6: Shows the intense competition in the sector.
7: Absolutely.
6: Professor Janice Thiessen. And just as these social, industrial and economic conditions were coming together to ignite the modern-day snack boom, Paul Polman was starting out in his career. What's your favourite snack?
2: Well, I don't mind an ice cream now and then.
6: Today, Paul's known for being the former CEO of the multinational Unilever and is the author of Net Positive, How Courageous Companies Thrive by Giving More Than They Take. But back then, he was a young man about to take his first steps into the snack industry, a very different food culture to that of his childhood in 1950s Netherlands.
2: Well, I was born in 1956, and not far after World War II. In fact, the older I get, the more I realize how close it was to World War II. And there weren't really that many products. You know, we had six children at home, and most of the income that my father had from working two jobs at that time was really to be sure that we were provided with the basic necessities of the meals per day. So not much snacking other than having to drink your glasses of milk and your mother insisting that you drink them, or an occasional piece of cheese. In the weekends especially, she would put a big pot of soup on the stove, and we were allowed to eat the soup anytime we wanted to. So you can call that snacking, like you have now a cup of soup or some other things. But always insisting on healthy snacks. I don't think in our household, really, we had too many of the snacks that you see on the shelves today.
6: Fast forward to 1979, as Paul joined the staff of the US corporation Procter & Gamble and soon found himself working on a so-called newfangled potato chip, a snack in a can made from dehydrated potato.
2: Oh, I remember we had two big factories for Pringles at that time, and certainly an amazing invention to buy the potato waste from companies like McDonald's, who only wanted to have long French fries, a snack in itself for many people, and had a lot of waste. And the company was able, with an invention, to make a sort of a paste out of it and mold these potato chips in a very unique way, and I think we were proud of the technology, and then flavoring it for the ways you wanted. And I certainly remember eating them hot off the line when they were produced, and it tasted mighty good. And but also the risk of, once you open these cans, the urge to finish it was hard to stop.
6: Industrialization had introduced a host of new possibilities in terms of formulation, textures and flavors, all designed to make food irresistible and profitable.
2: Here is a product coming in that sort of revolutionizes the market. Until then, people had the fried potato chips in a bag, packing it in a can so that it doesn't break, having a unique shape. Putting the different flavors in that need to be sold, getting the products on the shelf when there's an enormous competition for that segment. All of these things require time, attention, and investments. So at that point in time, you make your calculated decisions.
6: It sounds to me almost like a military operation, that you're kind of like fighting on several fronts to get your product on the right shelves in front of the consumers.
2: Welcome to consumer goods. That military operation exists for every product. And as he or she gets in the stores two or three times a week and has a choice on what to buy, you need to be relevant at any point in time. Success can come quickly, but can also disappear very fast. And you need to be in a business of perfect execution. So in that sense, it is military. You know, your product has to be the right quality, the right price, the right packaging, the right place in the store, the right promotions if needed.
6: And if you do have a hit on your hands, how large can the margins of profit be?
2: Well, a hit doesn't actually mean the margins are more profitable. That is not necessarily the case. You might decide to expand it faster globally and invest actually in a brand and take market positions that give you scale and all that. Unilever publishes the results of its ice cream business. It's reporting that directly. And the margins are that they are reporting from memory is anywhere between 12 to 14% profitability. If you sell on the beach where everybody wants an ice cream and it's 40 degrees out there, you're willing to pay $10 for an ice cream. But if you're in the winter and you sit at home and you want ice cream for an occasional dessert after meal, you probably are willing to pay significantly less. You go to a supermarket and buy the tub that's on sale. So profitability is a function of many things.
1: 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I'm Ruth Alexander. This week, how we fell in love with snacks.
3: My favorite combination of snacks. Are you ready? Okay. A regular Sprite, spicy nacho cheese Doritos, and a purple bag of wild berry Skittles. Best combination of snacks.
1: Our next guest is somewhat of a snack connoisseur and can give us a flavour of the astonishing rate at which new products are hitting the shelves.
3: Hi, my name is Jackson McGinnis. I also go by Jackson Snacks. I run a snack museum. We are the Snack and Shack, the world's first and only snack museum in the world, and we are located in Everett, Washington.
6: In your old garage.
3: Yes. Yeah, I remodeled my garage to start the snack museum.
6: And I can see behind you there an amazing array. Give us a flavor of what's there. Can you give us a tour?
3: Oh, absolutely. So over here we have clear Crystal Pepsi. This is the last of the Crystal Pepsi they made back in 2015. Here we have some orange chocolate Jones soda. That was a gnarly soda with a crazy flavor. Next up, we've got sweet potato casserole potato chips. Mm-hmm. It sounds crazy, right? Mm-hmm. It is crazy. We got mixed berry lemonade flavored chips, pink lemonade flavored Kit Kats. Oh, this one is gnarly. We have Flamin' Hot Mountain Dew. Yeah, you heard that right. Flamin' Hot Mountain Dew, and it was gross.
6: What qualifies as a snack? What does it have to be to get into your collection?
3: Basically, it needs to be limited edition. It needs to say limited edition.
6: And how often are you bringing in new exhibits?
3: I'd like to say I'm probably getting something new at least once a week.
6: So is that how often new products are being released onto the market?
3: Oh, definitely. Yeah, there's new products out all the time. And I follow all the brands on Instagram, so I know exactly when they put new stuff out.
6: Can you keep up?
3: I honestly, no, I can't.
1: Jackson Snacks McGinnis. According to data from market research company Circana, adults in the US are typically snacking up to 4 times a day, children 5 times. There's seemingly no end to our appetite for snack food. Why?
4: A snack is an affordable luxury. So if you've had a bad day or money is tight, this is something that you can turn to. And I think that is why you see it as so popular.
1: This is Christine Cochran, the president and CEO of Snack International in Washington, D.C., the trade association for this ever-growing global industry.
4: One of the trends you see across the food industry is this acknowledgement of smaller portions, so the snackification. And across food, you see food manufacturers looking to identify ways that they can package their products into snackable portions.
6: Why is that?
4: Consumers, especially in the United States, are looking for smaller, more convenient portions. They're not always going to be able to sit down and have 3 meals a day, right? So they're eating on the go. In a post-COVID world, busy life has returned. So commutes are back, school's back in session, work is back on, people's lifestyles are reverting back to what it was pre-2020. And that pre-2020, we were on a path towards mobile eating. And that has returned with a lot of momentum behind it. Additionally, there is amongst certain populations an elevated awareness of portion control, and I think snacks fit really neatly into that.
6: The industry is seeing weight loss drugs as an opportunity, with a survey by Circana showing respondents who were taking the appetite suppressors tended to take in more of their calories from snack foods.
4: The other thing that you see is this desire for very specific functional ingredients, right? So mental clarity, gut health, muscle development, these sorts of things. Again, they're nicely packaged in snack sizes. So I think that's part, like I said, the surge we see in snacking is driven by multiple forces.
6: It strikes me that companies must be working very, very hard to understand their customers, their wants, their needs, their neuroses even.
4: They go to incredible lengths to understand their consumers, including a lot of what I would characterize as organized visits, right? Like they're not just sitting at a desk in a corporate headquarters watching TikTok videos while they do that. But they're out on the ground constantly sampling, trying, looking for places that take them out of their comfort zone to identify those trends and those niches of population that are underserved. I mean, they're taking corporate executives to raves, right? Like we are talking like boots on the ground, kind of things people would never think about, right? Like that's what I mean when I'm like, they've taken them out of their comfort zone.
6: That's right. There you are dancing the night away while a marketing exec watches your every move, wondering what kind of snack would get your attention.
4: So when you're walking out of that club at 3 o'clock in the morning, what do you want your package to look like? The products may be the same, but what can the packaging look like? What size does it need to be? Is it in a shareable format, so like a bigger bag, or are you looking for that individual portion? Where are they going so that you can make sure the snack is front and center for them in those locations?
6: Christine Cochran, when we were doing our own little bit of quasi-market research on the BBC World Service Facebook page, asking what's your favourite snack, of course crisps and chocolate got mentioned, but not everyone is enthralled to the snack industry's offerings.
8: Hello, my name is Barbara Uivari. 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
8: 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It's a small round bun made with cassava, cheese, butter, milk, and salt. And you make these beautiful golf balls doughs and you bake them.
6: 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Do you go for those or your son?
8: I try not to personally. I enjoy cooking and eating more natural, simpler snacks. But of course, I can't swim against the current. And if my 9-year-old wants to eat the little baked snacks that have cheddar, ironically, it is something baked with cheese in it, which is similar to what I enjoy. It's just the modern twist to it. So it's funny that he inherited that taste for salty, cheesy snacks that I enjoyed as a

0: these ones.
1: Over the years, have you noticed a change in what kind of snack foods are available in India?
0: Yeah, there's a lot of packaged food, which most of the youngsters who are in towns and who are working or in hostels, they prefer packaged food which can just be warmed in the microwave.
1: How did you deal with that with your own children?
0: I couldn't. To be honest, I couldn't. From my side, I try and make their lunch boxes on my own at home. I try and make as many things as possible at home. But it's very difficult to let them off these packaged foods. Because, see, most of us are working. When both people are working, then you tend to do some shortcut, save some time by getting these packaged foods also. Right now in India, the economically people are getting better. So they are buying such kind of stuff also.
1: Dr. Swati Mishra in Delhi. And the big snack food companies are actively on the hunt for new markets, new customers. In fact, the industry looks to be in rude health, according to former CEO Paul Polman.
2: So when I started in the snack market, it was relatively small. I mean, that same market would have been less than 300 billion. So it's certainly tripled in size. And if you take a market right now of everything included with nuts and ice cream, etc., I would say it's about $1.2 to $1.5 trillion worth of goods being sold in the snacking category. And that's obviously a quite sizable market. We've become a snacking culture, in fact, to the extent that we consume more of our food via snacking for many people than we have by the normal two or three sit-down meals that we grew up with.
1: What do you think the future is for snack foods?
2: Well, there is a future for snack foods. In fact, the snack food market undoubtedly keeps growing. I don't have a doubt about that, right or wrongfully so. But if you look between now and 2035, it might well be that that market has an opportunity to nearly double again with the current growth rate. So what we have to do is be sure that we incentivize the market and the industry to, first of all, move to healthier products. There's no question about that. The more we find out, the more we have to move to healthier products, and I'd be the first proponent for that.
1: Do you think healthier products could be as profitable and popular?
2: Oh yeah, there's no reason why not. I mean, the question of health and profit is not a correlation if you want to. You need products that taste good and products that provide benefits. There are products out there that are very healthy in sports bars or nutrition bars, etc., that if you look at how RX Bar or Kind Bar have been acquired by other companies and the prices they pay for it, I can only assume that they're profitable. One of the fast-growing brands here in the U.S. once more is Chobani yogurts, but they have a lot of snacks for in between. I can only assume that they're doing very well from the information I have. So to be healthier doesn't mean less profitable.
1: Paul Polman, former CEO of Unilever. Thanks to him and to everyone we've spoken to for today's programme. What's your favourite snack? Let us know by emailing thefoodchain@bbc.co.uk. From me and producers Simon Coe and Izzy Greenfield, and editor Sarah Wadeson, thanks for listening and join us again next week.
3: That programme was from the BBC, and while it was playing, I had a banana. That should be okay, shouldn't it? Although Emil Donovan once told me they're radioactive. I'll have to delve further into that. It's 18 to 3. You're listening to the All Night programme on RNZ National. And after the news on the hour, episode 7 of our reading of The Widowhood of Jackie Bates by Francis Cherry. Overnight entertainment news follows this one from the man known for his Tulsa sound, combining blues, rockabilly, country and jazz. It's one of my favourite J.J. Cale tunes. Indeed. It's called Call Me the Breeze.

Her real name was Ruth Lee Jones, but we know and love her better as Dinah Washington. That track from 1963 appeared in the soundtrack for Wes Anderson's Moonrise Kingdom. It's a Soulville. And speaking of films, an overnight entertainment news from Reuters this morning. Makers of the Iranian drama A Bit of Light said at the Venice Film Festival on Friday, repression, conflict and political upheaval at home inspired the film, describing a society increasingly numbed by repeated tragedy. The movie, by director Ali Asghari, follows a doctor who plans to end his life after being arrested and stripped of his medical practice, only to rediscover reasons to keep living during a final day spent visiting his family. And Oscar-winning actor Russell Crowe said on Friday, acting and music are driven by the same creative instinct, as he unveiled a deeply personal documentary about his life as a musician at the Venice Film Festival. What Love Builds traces Crowe's long relationship with music through performances, archive footage and personal musings. Seeking to answer a question, he says he's repeatedly asked whether he prefers music or acting. Can't provide the answer to that. And great news. Really inspired by this news, Celine Dion has returned to the stage for her first full concert in 6 years. She's opened a sellout Paris residency after a battle with a rare neurological disorder sidelined the Canadian singer's career. One of the best-selling music artists of all time, she is due to perform a series of 26 concerts over the next 8 months. Dion announced in 2022 that she was suffering from stiff person's syndrome, which causes stiffness and muscle spasms. Her only performance since then was at the opening ceremony of the 2024 Olympics, when she sang Edith Piaf from the Eiffel Tower in a shimmering Dior gown, I should say. Congratulations, Celine Dion. Now, this is a track I've always liked when I first saw it, heard it if you like, on the British TV series Take Three Girls, which was on screen back in 1969. It's the British folk group formed in 1966, featuring guitarist Bert Jansch and John Renbourn, vocalist Jackie McShee. I'm referring to The Pentangle. This is Light Flight.

The Pentangle and Light Flights on the All Night program. I was just talking about Russell Crowe in the overnight entertainment news. He's in a movie which is due to hit the big screen soon. It's called The Wait. It co-stars Ethan Hawke. It's a historical drama film. Looking forward to that. Good actor, Russell Crowe, no doubt about it. Can't vouch for his music. I haven't heard much of it. Seven away from three. Speaking of music, Waiata, this is He Waka Kotuia and Otapoti Dunedin Kapa Haka Ropu, and from their album Te Mahi Tamariki, recorded with the guidance and featuring the vocals of Mara TK. This is Huia Te Aroha.

That's Hewaka Kotuia with Huia Te Aroha. It's 3 minutes to three on the all-night program at RNZ National. I'll have the news for you very, very soon. And taking us there, it's Nathan Haynes from his very first album, Shift Left, which came out in 1994. Still the country's biggest selling jazz album. This track is Chinese Burn.

0: RNZ News at 3. Mordena, good morning, I'm Peter McElwain. Saudi Arabia has closed a critical oil pipeline after it was attacked by drones launched from Iraq as conflict in the Middle East widens. Officials say the pipeline was shut as a precaution while they assess the damage and injuries. Iraq, meanwhile, says it has fired a military commander and launched an investigation after admitting the drone attack originated in one of its provinces bordering Iran. The 1,200-kilometre pipeline has helped Saudi Arabia, the world's largest crude oil exporter, bypass the threatened Strait of Hormuz. The incident comes amid a major advance by the Iranian-backed Houthi rebels in Yemen, putting more pressure on global oil shipping routes as the US-Iran war stretches into its seventh month. China's president has said the war in the Middle East has caused serious losses to people across the region. Speaking at the BRICS summit in India, Xi Jinping said the conflict does not serve the common interests of the international community. 11 world leaders, including the presidents of Russia and Iran, are attending the summit in Delhi. The BBC's Arunoday Mukjaj reports.
1: The entire objective of the BRICS nations was to come together as emerging economies and sort of be the voice of the global south. The realities of Donald Trump's tariffs as well as the West Asian crisis has fueled a few problems for these countries, and they're hoping that they should be able to use this platform to raise some of those issues. But the key concern will be consensus. Given the fact that you have various countries on opposing sides, like Iran on one side, Saudi Arabia, UAE on the other side, you've got Russia currently engaged in a conflict with Ukraine. Can they find some sort of common points?
0: Two cryptocurrency billionaires have each given almost $84 million to the right-wing Reform UK party. In announcing his £36 million donation yesterday, Ben Dello said he wants a level playing field ahead of the next general election, which must be held by 2029. Now, Thailand-based entrepreneur Christopher Harborne has matched the record-breaking donation. Mr. Harborne wrote in the Telegraph that he expects nothing personally in return aside from a party that is ready for government. The donations are more than the total received by all UK political parties last year. An animal rights group says the death of a turtle in Napier is a reminder that animals shouldn't live in captivity or be displayed for entertainment. Terry, a hawksbill sea turtle from Fiji, died on Friday after spending almost 50 years at the National Aquarium in Napier. Chief Executive of Save Animals from Exploitation, Deborah Ashton, says staff would have done their best to look after Terry, but animals belong in the wild. She says there's enough media of animals in their natural habitats for the public to learn about them without bringing them into cities. Now, sport, and the All Blacks are looking to square the series against the Springboks with a victory in the fourth and final test in Baltimore today. All Blacks lock Patrick Tuipulotu said it will be crucial to stay on the right side of the referee in the rugby's greatest rivalry match. Kick-off is at 9 o'clock this morning. In cricket, Joe Root guided England to a 3-0 series whitewash over Pakistan with an unbeaten 62 as his side overcame early tremors to win the third test by 8 wickets at Edgbaston. That's the news.
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0: And the Met Service short forecast, taking us through to midnight tonight, Sunday. Northland to Taranaki, including Coromandel, Tomarunui and Taihape, partly cloudy with isolated showers, Bay of Plenty and Taupo, mainly fine. Isolated showers east of Whakatane late this evening. Whanganui to Wellington, fine apart from areas of evening cloud. Gisborne to Wairarapa, mainly fine. Isolated afternoon and evening showers. Buller to Fiordland, showers but gradually becoming fine in Westland and grey this morning. Nelson, Marlborough and Canterbury, mainly fine. Isolated afternoon and evening showers about North Canterbury and Marlborough. For Otago and Southland today, occasional showers, mainly about Southland and Clutha. Today for the Chatham Islands, cloudy periods and rain for a time this morning. This is RNZ National, time now 4 minutes past 3. Your next news, sport and weather at 4 o'clock. That will include a coastal forecast if you're heading out on the deep blue today or tomorrow. I'm Peter McIlwain. This is the all-night program through until 6 on a Sunday and coming your way around 3:30, Tangata o Te Moana, news and issues from the Pacific region. Coming up this morning, more questions than answers around Australia's deportation agreement with the Ngāero. Is sleep the key to better mental health? And New Zealand celebrates Talk Pisin Language Week. But first, Hurricane Lowell leaves a trail of destruction in Hawaii. All that and more stories coming your way from RNZ Pacific at around 3:30. Now time, though, to continue our adaptation of The Widowhood of Jackie Bates by Francis Cherry. And in this morning's episode, Jackie's friends Anne and Malcolm are becoming increasingly concerned about her welfare as is her mother, Constance. Jackie, meanwhile, makes a visit to Eleanor, her lover's wife.
4: Malcolm had just opened windows and doors and sat down with a glass of beer and the evening paper when he heard a knock at the front door. He put the paper and beer on the coffee table and heaved himself up. The knocking sounded demanding. All right," he called. "Hold your horses." He flung open the door, ready for a fight, knowing also that whoever was there would look above him. Once someone asked if his father was home, until they looked at him properly. He was taken aback when he saw Anne standing there. "Long time since I've seen you," he said. "I've rung," she said. "Can I come in?" She strode past him. "Be my guest," he said, hoping she noticed the sarcasm. "Have you heard about Jackie?" she said, as soon as she was in the sitting room. "What is there to hear? What's she done?" "You haven't." She fell into an armchair and kicked off her shoes. "She's in a bit of a bad way again." "What do you mean, again? Oh, you didn't know about the last time, did you? As I said, it's a long time since I've seen you. Anyway, I gathered something or someone better had come along, that when it fizzled out, I'd see you again." She looked at him. "You should have rung me." "Maybe I should have." "Well, Jackie got very depressed. It was pretty bad. I had to spend a lot of time with her. I know I should have rung you. I'm sorry, Malcolm. Anyway, Jackie went berserk. Smashed stuff up." "Why?" Tim told her that Donald had been having an affair with his secretary and the young girl who was at the funeral. Anne sighed. "I think she's getting over it. She couldn't stop crying for ages." "You can't tell me she didn't love Donald. She says she wants to kill him." "Bit late for that. She says she wishes he was alive so she could kill him. She says she feels demoralized, terribly hurt. Have you got a drink? It's been a hard day." "Coming up." He was pleased she was back. He'd missed her. "Do you ever think she might put it on just a bit?" Anne asked after her third gin. "Sometimes I wonder. She does like attention. I'm sure she'd feel better if she got some kind of work, gave herself something else to think about. She's pretty privileged, isn't she? I mean, doesn't really know what it's like to struggle." "She's having to face a few things now," Malcolm said. "If I didn't have work to go to, I'm pretty sure I'd be depressed. That time I had a week off, I nearly went mad. I say I hate my job, but I'd be lost without it." Good. What trouble people get themselves into. I should feel pleased with my life. At least there are no hassles." "No," Anne said. And Malcolm saw a wave of sadness pass over her face. "So, has Sarita been looking after Jackie? It must have been difficult." "The two old girls from next door have been very good," said Anne. "It seems Sarita rushed over there when she'd gone berserk to get their help. They were great, I hear. Really managed to calm Jackie down. Tim was so beside himself, he was useless. They called Jackie's mother. She stayed for a day, but Jackie just about went off ahead again having her there, so Sarita very tactfully sent her home." After dinner, they visited Jackie. She answered the door when they arrived. "Oh, Malcolm, how lovely to see you. Hear you've been having problems." "Oh, I'm all right." She waved her hand dismissively. "Come on in, the two of you. Dean's here too. People are being so nice. She led them into the lounge where Sarita and Dean were chatting. You both know Dean, don't you? Dean's been telling us what a fine person Donald was, Jackie said. Yeah, he was very good to me. I miss him, Dean said. How's Tim? Anne asked. I think he's all right, Jackie said. I don't, Sarita said. I think he's disillusioned with everything. Get him to come and talk to me, Dean said. I can tell him some good things about his father. Sarita jumped up. Let's play a game of Trivial Pursuits, she said. Thank goodness, Malcolm thought. Anything would be better than this. I know she didn't want me. Jackie's mother, Constance, wiped the bench with the dishcloth. Oh, don't be silly, said her husband, Arnold. It's terrible that I can't get on with my own daughter. Well, you're always wanting it to change, aren't you? You've done that all alive. Well, what did you do? She asked. You left all the responsibility to me. Someone had to shape the children's lives, give them values. That's right, he said. So you did it. I don't like the tone of your voice or what you're trying to imply here. All I can say is mothers get blamed for everything and fathers do nothing. Maybe fathers don't have any choice because mothers won't let them. That's what I'm thinking. What do you think went wrong with them? She asked. Oh, how should I know? Well, you could have an opinion. There's no use in having an opinion. It doesn't change anything. You know, she said, throwing the dishcloth into the sink. That's the whole trouble with you. You don't have an imagination or curiosity. You just accept everything. He looked at her. What else can I do? You get yourself into such a state about things you can't change. You should think of something else. Oh, yes. What? Myself, for instance. Oh, I don't know, he sighed. It's just that you worry too much about Jackie. She has her own life to lead. Her husband died a few months ago. She's still in a state about it. I can't help being concerned. She's not too bad now, is she? Oh, I don't think you live in this world, she said. What do you think I've been going on about? I've been over there because she's in a bad state. Everyone's worried about her, not just me. I am her mother. What's she in a state about? Oh, dear, she said, sitting at the kitchen table. You'll be the death of me, either because you've killed me or I've killed you. Oh, don't be so stupid. Jackie was dripping with perspiration when she reached the top of the zigzag and arrived at East Terrace where Eleanor lived. She felt as if something was pulling her there, that she had no choice. She pulled a sun hat farther over her face and wondered if Eleanor would be at home. She might have gone out to interview someone. Oh, it must be so satisfying being a freelance journalist, able to work from home most of the time. She wished she was clever enough to do something like that. At Eleanor's garage, she stood and looked down the twisting path to Eleanor's house. Steve's house, too. It was only a modest home, painted brown, colour Jackie thought would have looked awful, and yet it was so wonderful with its deep red trim and bougainvillea growing around it. And the garden was wild and wonderful, too. Flowers, flax and shrubs blending into the bush, and tall trees of the gardens. She wondered if she should venture down the path. Perhaps there wouldn't be anyone home. If there wasn't, she'd know she wasn't meant to come. She tapped at the door, and it opened before she had a chance to change her mind and run. Hi, Eleanor said. I was just making coffee. You've come at the right time. Oh, really? It was as if Eleanor knew she was coming. She stepped into the house, followed Eleanor into the kitchen. Sit down, Eleanor said. Jackie pulled a chair out from the big kitchen table and sat herself down. She wished she had a kitchen like this, with colourful things in it. Pottery, mobiles hanging here and there, even a painting on the wall. And the floor was bare, polished boards. Oh, how come she didn't think of things like this? How come her kitchen, her house, looked so perfect and yet like a thousand other houses of the same type? Well, of course. People like her probably read the same magazines. Let's go into the sitting room, Eleanor said. Well? Eleanor asked as they sat sipping coffee and eating crispy little homemade biscuits. Was there something special you came to see me about, or did you just drop in? I haven't seen you for such a long time. Yes, I know. How are things? You know, since Donald's death. You coping all right? I thought I was. She felt like falling on the floor and crying and crying. And you aren't now? Not really. It's to be expected. Takes at least a year to come out of the grief process. If not longer. She looked at Jackie in a sympathetic counsellor-type way. How did she know all these things? Why was Eleanor the one she had to come to? Oh, I don't think it's grief, she said. It's just anger. I feel demoralised. Why? I've just found out about some more people he had affairs with. His secretary, that young girl who was at the funeral. I hate to think I was married to a man who was so disgusting. So, you decided to come and see me? Jackie sighed. Well, I didn't know what to do. It seems ironic that you wanted to see me, Eleanor said, leaning back in her chair. Jackie stared at her. She felt as though she couldn't breathe. Surely Eleanor didn't know about her and Steve. Eleanor took another sip of coffee and looked at Jackie as if she was trying to find the right words. Considering what happened between you and Steve. Jackie felt so hot she thought she had burst. Nothing could be worse than this. She was mortified. Did Steve tell you, she asked, deciding it was useless attempting to lie. Oh, no, Eleanor said. He doesn't know I know. What? When? I've known since it started. I feel terrible. Don't worry about it. I know Steve loves me. Makes life so much more pleasant when your husband's having an affair because he's so much nicer. It's guilt, you see. Donald wasn't nicer. Well, that's because you let him know you knew. Can you honestly tell me you're happy? You don't mind Steve having these affairs? You don't feel insulted? No. What I'm trying to say is that I have more space to do my own thing. I can go out whenever I like because he's living in his secret world. Eleanor smiled and sipped her coffee.
0: Elizabeth Hawthorne will be here again at the same time tomorrow to continue The Widowhood of Jackie Bates by Frances Cherry. Just letting you know, we have another short story for you following news, sport and weather at 5. It's for all travellers, and it's called I've Got a Bad Feeling About This Flight, written by Penelope Huber. To this morning's overnight one-liner now. We haven't had one in a while from Joan Alexandra Molinsky. I'm talking about Joan Rivers, who was, of course, an American comedian, actress, producer, writer, and TV host. Born in 1933, Joan Rivers died in New York City in 2014 at the age of 81. Here's her effort. My love life is like a piece of Swiss cheese. Most of it's missing and what's there stinks. Joan Rivers. This day in musical history on the way after this one from a 2014 album entitled Supernova, produced by Dan Auerbach of the Black Keys. This is Ray LaMontagne and Airwaves.

in the snow, staring out Beverly Hills. Everybody moving so fast.

0: American singer-songwriter Ray LaMontagne. Airwaves, that's what we're on here at RNZ National. 23 past 3. No, my hiri mai. Welcome to Sunday, September the 13th, and a look at this day in musical history. Back in 1958, Cliff Richard made his British TV debut on Jack Good's Oh Boy, performing Move It. Before he was allowed to appear on the show, Cliff Richard was ordered to remove his sideburns. 1964, and during a UK tour, 24 rugby players were hired as a human crash barrier at a Rolling Stones gig at the Liverpool Empire. The human chain disappeared under a wave of 5,000 fans as the Stones took to the stage. This day in 1975, Janice Ian's At 17, a song about dealing with unrealistic standards of beauty, not typical hit song material at the time, peaked at number 3 on the US chart for the first of 2 weeks. 1986, the Communards went to number 1 on the UK singles chart with Don't Leave Me This Way, which had been a hit for Harold Melvin and the Blue Notes in 1975, and later on a hit for Thelma Houston. To 1996, American rapper Tupac Amaru Shakur died after being shot 6 days earlier when he was driving through Las Vegas. 13 bullets were fired into his BMW. The incident was blamed on East and West Coast gang wars. Shakur was a convicted sex offender guilty of sexual abuse. And after serving 11 months of his sentence, he was released from prison on an appeal financed by Marion Shug Knight, the CEO of Death Row Records. And in the year 2000, Sir Elton John threw a tantrum when he was set to appear at a sellout show at the Estoril Casino near Lisbon, Portugal. Elton was unhappy after the audience were slow in leaving a VIP dinner before the concert. Elton left the building and flew home on his private jet without playing a note. It's 25 past 3 now on the all-night programme. Time for this week's edition of Tangata o Te Moana.
1: Kia ora nei, te utaiake. This is Tangata o Te Moana from RNZ Pacific. I'm Tiana Haxton. Coming up...
2: And they are continuing to resist producing that document.
1: More questions than answers around Australia's deportation agreement with Ngāwero. We ask, is sleep the key to better mental health?
3: Which aligns well with the circadian systems, practices for mental health.
1: And...
4: The wonderful thing about Tokpisin is it's united us as a country.
1: New Zealand celebrates Tokpisin Language Week. But first, Hurricane Lowell leaves a trail of destruction in Hawaii. More than 30,000 people on the Hawaiian island of Kauai were left without power after Hurricane Lowell passed through. Hawaii declared a state of emergency as the Category 3 storm made its way toward the islands. In the aftermath, Susanna Suisuiki spoke to residents on the ground.
5: Residents are now beginning the cleanup, with roads blocked by fallen trees and power lines and widespread damage reported across the island. Kauai resident Charles Ioane says the storm was unlike anything he's experienced before.
6: This is my second year living in Kauai, so this is my first experience to something like this. Even when I stayed in Samoa, when I stayed in New Zealand, nothing came close to what I experienced in the last 24 hours.
5: The island is now calm, but Ioane says it was a different story just hours earlier. He says the people of Kauai spent days preparing as the forecast predicted that the hurricane was heading towards the island.
6: We did everything in advance to prepare ourselves. We had at least 5 days. But when it started to pick up the winds, and mind you, this was before the storm was actually within our area. It was already heavy and the winds were quite strong at that point.
5: Throughout the night, the storm got worse.
6: But throughout the evening, as the storm progressed, you know, we were told that the heaviest point was going to come after 9, 10 o'clock into the early hours. And sure enough, we heard and felt every bit of it.
5: The scale of the damage became clear once Ioane went around the island.
6: Certain areas had really gotten impacted to the point where roads, the asphalt, has been ripped up. Tourist destinations, the hotels right along the beach, their swimming pool is full of sand.
5: Efforts to restore a native nursery have now been set back by the storm.
6: They were bringing back, restoring a native nursery and a fish pond, and a lot of that work now has to be redone.
5: Despite the damage, Ioane says it's the aloha spirit that's keeping the community together.
6: Folks out here are resilient. People are already getting to work. They're not waiting on nobody. You know, families are coming together to help each other out, and that's just kind of the attitude here. And that's why I love living on this island.
5: The hurricane has highlighted risks the Pacific region faces as El Nino continues to develop. Victoria University's climate scientist, Professor James Renwick, says El Nino can create conditions favourable for tropical cyclones. But he isn't convinced there's a direct link between Hurricane Lal and El Nino.
7: Tropical cyclones can affect Hawaii from time to time, and whether that part of the Pacific tends to have more tropical cyclone activity during an El Nino, I'm not actually sure.
5: However, Renwick says climate change could also increase the likelihood of more intense El Nino events.
7: As the climate warms, we should expect more extreme El Ninos, more super El Ninos, such as the one that's still developing in the Pacific at the moment.
5: Tropical cyclones aren't the only thing Pacific communities should worry about. Renwick says people should also keep an eye on their water sources.
7: Water security is going to be an issue this year. Expected to be drier across the western tropical Pacific. So see what's going on with water availability now. Check on reservoirs, etc. And be ready to capture water when it does fall, when the rain does fall.
5: Back on Kauai, the immediate focus is recovery. Charles Ioane says the people are leaning on each other more than ever. They've weathered storms before, and they'll get through it again.
6: There's a small area that has power, but again, getting to that location is difficult. So, you know, we come together, we help each other out, family or not. That's just how we do things out here.
1: The Australian government has released its agreement to deport more than 350 refugees and asylum seekers to Nauero, formerly Nauru, caving to pressure from a Senate inquiry. But Greens Senator David Shoebridge says it leaves more questions than answers. Kaya Selby reports.
8: Shrouded in secrecy, the Australian government has been hesitant to release the controversial deal, instead giving details about the arrangements in bite-sized pieces during testimony at Parliament. One such revelation came from Home Affairs Minister Tony Burke in August of last year, when he said the deal gave Nauru $2.5 billion Australian dollars over 30 years. Senator Shoebridge says there is nothing in the document worth keeping secret.
9: When Australia enters into these kinds of agreements with foreign countries, it's standard that they're published. It is one part of a sort of two-pronged agreement. There's another whole memorandum which sets up the financial arrangements, and they are continuing to resist producing that document, you know, and that's another ongoing fight we're going to have with the Senate.
8: According to the agreement, once they've received a long-stay visa, a deported person would become a settled person with a commitment from Nauru not to send or return them to another country where they would be in danger. But their status as a settled person depends on their having a visa, which Nauru has the right to amend with Australia's consultation.
9: As soon as another Nauruan government comes in and decides, well, they want to remove work rights, or they want to take away any obligation to provide basic sustenance, or they want to create a detention camp to put people into, and that's been the history in Nauru, you know. Nauru can do that when it sees fit.
8: The Greens have been fiercely critical of the policy based on its very concept. A High Court ruling in 2023 made it illegal for the federal government to impose detention on migrants without a court sentence. That led to an automatic release of hundreds of detained refugees, most of whom have since been deported to Nauru. Critics call it cruel.
9: We know what happens. It's disastrous for their physical health. It's disastrous for their mental health. It's an epidemic of self-harm and tragically some people taking their lives. We know what happens because past experience has told us this. And in order to deal with a political problem that the government thinks it has here, they're willing to do that harm to yet more people.
1: New research shows how Facebook can mix the feelings and conversations around Sanguma, sorcery accusation-related violence, or SARV in Papua New Guinea. released earlier this month. The study looks into how Facebook influences the debate around Saab and PNG through the people involved, the messages they share, and the broader role the platform plays. Atereano Materiki has the details.
10: Sangoma violence in the era of social media has spread the belief and the violence to eyes beyond the communities where the violence originates from. Last month, the Malaysian Institute released the results of the first nationwide survey into the views of sorcery accusation-related violence, showing nearly three-quarters of respondents use social media as their main source of Saab news. One of the researchers of the new study, Professor Miranda Forsyth, explains why they chose Facebook as the social media to probe in this study.
11: Facebook is Papua New Guinea's dominant digital public sphere, and so it made sense for me to look into that. Also, as a researcher who's been working in this space for a long time, I've constantly been sent Facebook posts about Saab, and so I knew that that was a place where these narratives were circulating.
10: The study found that 87% of posts opposing Saab came from government, NGO and advocacy pages, which, when using strong human rights language, resulted in a disconnect with the intended audience. Professor Forsyth notes that for a long time, the PNG government adopted a hardline approach by communicating disdain over Saab, which she says is slowly working. However, different approaches need to be used.
11: I'm not saying that messaging should be displaced. I'm saying it should be supplemented by conversations at other levels where people are able to talk in vernacular languages about their concerns and really be able to be brought into understanding how to interrogate claims that people are making that misfortune has occurred because of sorcery, encouraged to understand that there might be other explanations for what's gone wrong.
10: She says after analysing over a decade's worth of social media posts, she is hopeful that an anti-Saab ecosystem is starting to be more cohesive and advocating for change.
11: There are the beginnings of this sort of institutional coordination where survivor services and the criminal justice system are starting to be joined together, as well as a lot of demands for political accountability against leaders. And some leaders are really stepping up and calling out against this practice, which is fantastic.
10: Professor Forsyth says companies that own social media networks, like Meta with Facebook, also need to be held to account regarding the spreading of these videos.
11: Videos are contagious, you know, they're spreading this violence. And so the platforms that are enabling that need to think about how they can stop doing that 100%.
10: Looking ahead, she says she hopes to do another study on WhatsApp's use in spreading Saab videos in the digital space. However, the ethics of accessing that material is going to require some time to work through.
1: Tamariki Api'i, school children in the Cook Islands are getting a hands-on lesson on protecting the ocean and the potential environmental impacts of deep-sea mining. An environmental science expo hosted by Ocean Ancestors, a collective of local environmental organisations and businesses, visited schools to teach students about everything from wetlands to coral reefs and the deep sea. I went along to one of the expo days while I was in Rarotonga. Forget sitting quietly in a classroom, these students got their science lesson blindfolded. Mimicking the calls of dolphins, whales, and some sounds unknown to science, Cook Islands youth were challenged to put themselves in the shoes or fins of deep sea creatures and find their partners in a very noisy environment using only their sense of hearing. Luisa Castledine, founder of

0: mine these deep sea minerals.
1: The framing around deep sea mining is that it happens in a distant, dark place that has no social impact on our communities. We were able to bring it back to a really simple concept.
0: She says the expo was all about planting seeds in the minds of the next generation on the importance of protecting the ocean. Another NGO, Kōrero o Te Oro, shared lessons on traditional sustainable fishing practices, the role wetlands play in filtering nutrients in water, and how they are addressing an outbreak of the crown of thorns starfish. Marine biologist Dr. Tēnā Rongo says the message was for young people to spend more time connecting with the ocean environment.
2: When you have a relationship with something or someone, you start to value that person or that thing, or in this case, the ocean. So this is an important part of our program, is to help our kids establish that relationship with the ocean.
0: June Hosking, who is president of the Ipukaria Society and the Science Expo coordinator, says what the students are learning now will stay with them forever.
3: These years from 9 years old to about 12, 13, they are the formative years, absolutely critical. It's not to say they're the only years, but they form a lot of decision-making we do later on.
0: The Ocean Ancestors NGO are collectively concerned by what seems to be a disconnect when they talk about conservation with a wider adult population. Hosking believes this makes it even more important that environmental conservation is taught in schools.
3: How do I say this nicely? Our older people seem to be blind to the dangers we're facing right now, the threats we're facing. So all we can do is at least train up the younger generation, so hopefully they'll be better leaders in the future and they will have a more holistic view of how the world works and how everything is interconnected and overlapping, and we can't live without our environment.
0: But some in the community say these deep conversations don't belong in school. However, Louisa Castledine doesn't agree.
1: Our children don't exist in communities that don't include politics. And our children are exactly the very people who will be impacted by those decisions. We should be engaging our children in a very important issue moving forward, because this is what they will begin to inherit from us.
0: She says it is crucial that Cook Islands youth today are informed about the big decisions that could impact their environment, even if they are not of a voting age. Yes! Three Pacific women are celebrating major wins on the beauty pageant stages after being crowned this month. Crowns and sashes were bestowed on the Pacific region's newest queens from the Cook Islands, Samoa and Fiji. Susanna Suisuiki has the latest.
4: Te Re Henry Anguna, who represented the Cook Islands, was crowned Miss World Oceania 2026 after reaching the top 20 at the Miss World competition in Vietnam. Tiare was among 111 contestants who spent a month competing in various categories in the 73rd edition of the international pageant. The overall winner was Dominican Republic's Johiri Mola, with the six continental queens announced alongside her. Tiare says the Oceania title is an achievement not just for the Cook Islands, but for the entire Pacific Islands region.
5: Kia ora, Nasing Chow. I feel so amazing. I still can't process it properly, but I'm very proud to be here standing today representing my beautiful nation of the Cook Islands and the whole Pacifica nation as well. I'm wearing this tiara and I'm wearing this sash with pride here for all of you. Thank you.
4: In Samoa, Poumau Estes Alam Teofeova'a was crowned the new Miss Samoa. This year's pageant saw eight contestants in the running for the national title under the theme Wata La Mesina, or opening Samoa's cultural treasures. On the night, Poumau also won Best Sarong and Best Siva Samoa categories. Her family aren't new to pageantry, as her older sister was second runner-up in the Miss Samoa 2011 pageant, and her other sister was crowned Miss Samoa Fa'afafine in 2018. Poumau says she's looking forward to serving Samoa.
6: I think the next step would be, first and foremost, is spending the time with the family, full of gratitude, and then followed by fulfilling the responsibility as Miss Samoa for this year. And most

0: looking forward to serving my people in whatever capacity I have.
1: Bulma will be vying for the Miss Pacific Islands title, which will take place in Samoa early next year. In Fiji, Sala Korosaya took out this year's Miss Hibiscus title. The 23-year-old, who was studying law and commerce at the University of the South Pacific, emerged as the winner out of 11 contestants at the 70th Hibiscus Festival in Suva. Speaking to the crowd, Sala says initially she didn't feel good enough to compete in the pageant.
2: When I first entered this stage, I didn't believe that I was capable or that I belonged here. And I say this because there are many of you young people who are at home, even here at Albert Park, who feel the same way. I didn't arrive with confidence, but I arrived with my family, my community, and my vanua.
1: Miss Hibiscus will represent Suva City in the upcoming Miss Fiji pageant to be held later on in the year.
3: New research in the Pacific is looking at how sleep can address youth mental health challenges. Lia Manaya, Dr. Roni Ang Shu, is co-leading a study into how sleep and circadian rhythms may address anxiety, depression, and other mental health challenges among Pacific youth. Atereano Materiki has that story.
4: Sleep. It's nature's version of a physical recharge. However, new research is looking into how it can recharge the mind as well. Lia Manaya, Dr. Roni Ang Shu, who has been studying sleep for 4 years, says this latest research stemmed from a request from Samoa's Ministry of Health.
5: It came from the work that we had done previously on mental health prevalence in the Pacific countries and specifically in Samoa. We're just aware of just the high prevalence of mental health illness in Pacific young people. And so through this program, we've been looking at ways in which we can really address this complex problem with some innovative solutions.
4: Lia Manaya says parents and communities have told her screen time, excessive exposure to artificial lights, and overcrowding in multi-generational households had the biggest negative effect on youth sleeping. Therefore, making better use of the early part of the day with the morning light and its calming energy is seen as a healthy practice around sleep patterns. Lia Manaya says this has become a common practice in Samoa.
5: Young mothers have been using morning light, helping with the sleep of the infants and children, which aligns well with the circadian systems practices that the University of Oxford and the University of Auckland have been working on for mental health and depression and anxiety in young people.
4: She says the practice doesn't have a traditional name, but is entrenched in their way of life.
5: When you go to Samoa, lots of people are getting up early to go where it's a lot cooler to be walking early in the morning than it is any other part of the day.
4: Lia Manaya says they are now looking for funding and writing grants to dig deeper into how this affects the mental well-being of Samoan youth.
5: We have done the scoping to see whether Samoans wanted to focus on sleep and mental health. I think we had seen some benefits from young people in Australia and New Zealand and wanted to see if we can scale those benefits up to the Pacific region and specifically Samoa.
4: According to Lia Manaya, community buy-in in Samoa is overwhelming, despite initial hesitation.
5: When we talk to them first about improving sleep for mental health and well-being, then parents, church ministers and Sunday school teachers and school teachers, they really loved this idea because then they could see the benefits not only in terms of good mental health and well-being, but also educational outcomes.
4: Lia Manaya's research will be central to a new TVNZ Plus docu-series called Sleep, hosted by TV chef Al Brown, which she hopes will give those kids in Samoa exposure and create better mental health well-being outcomes for them. People can watch Sleep on TVNZ Plus from the 14th of September.
3: A new documentary about rugby icon Jonah Lomu was released in Kiwi theatres on Father's Day weekend. Lomu tells his story and how he handled his sudden rise to fame through the eyes of his family, childhood friends and closest colleagues. But the production's co-director says it was the never-seen-before home videos that made it work, offering insight into who Lomu was off the field. I sat down with Vea Mafileo, who shared what it was like when they discovered around 200 VHS and DVDs from the Lomu family archive.
6: Coming into this project, I did have some reservations because, you know, I was like, oh, it's going to be the same old stuff. You know, what kind of new things are there? But once I started to realise there was this archive collection from the family, that's what really excited me because, you know, it's very rare for a family during that time to have access to a camera. It was fun, it was a great discovery, but also it took ages and, you know, there was some devastating points where some of the videos were mouldy and we couldn't actually watch them and some had been taped over by daytime TV, Days of Our Lives type things, but I guess that's all part of it, but I definitely feel like they made the film.
3: Was there any particular piece of footage that perhaps impacted you in a way or changed the way you understood Jonah or the story you were trying to tell?
6: Yeah, I think most definitely it was when Jonah and his siblings had gone back to Tonga. I think he was 14, 15, and they were visiting the home of where he grew up when he was younger, and it was in Holopeka, Part Bay. The family had put on a spread and his auntie had stood up and spoken. She was very emotional and it was very raw. And then Jonah stood up and he spoke in Tongan. I think it was just really seeing that moment and being able to connect with his emotion. Because, you know, when we go back to the islands, we always feel the same. So when I saw that footage, I was like, okay, we have a film.
3: Your film didn't just revolve around his debut on the rugby scene, but it dabbled and dealt quite heavily with the weight of cultural expectations and faith and family and what Jonah carried as a Tongan representing New Zealand on the world stage, thus representing Tonga and representing the whole region. Audiences back then, do you think they might not have understood that side of his story?
6: Oh yeah, 100%. And that's why we had the cultural consultants, you know, Manase Lua, who was able to articulate the whole kind of like avoidance of eye contact and just kind of like these nuanced things that we do from our culture that in a Western context actually make us seem lower or dumber or useless or, you know, all these kind of things. It's all of those things that I think people just needed to understand, you know, because he got such a hard time. Dude, he was so young. He was just been like a young Tongan dude, like, and then he was like thrown into this, all of a sudden had to be like this professional onto it rugby player and continuously watched, continuously judged. And I think it was really just the opportunity to say like, hey, give the guy a break. Also, look at what he was going through medically.
3: You know, what was it like bringing that into the story? Because it's a difficult, dark part of his story, you know. How did you balance telling these painful truths in the story without letting it overshadow who he was?
6: Well, I think, I don't know if it was conscious or unconscious, but perhaps approached it in a way where the cup is half full versus the cup is half empty. And what I mean by that is, like, actually look at how humble was he, how much passion would he have had to keep all of that information under the radar so that he still continued to try and have the opportunity to do the one thing that he wanted to do, which was be an All Black, win a Rugby World Cup. So not looking at it as a point of negativity, but just going, wow, so much strength, so much oomph and drive. That's inspirational.
3: For a Pacific person who's going to the cinemas to watch Lomu, what's the message or the feeling that you want them to walk out of the cinema with?
6: I guess I like to have people walk out of the cinema with a greater sense of empathy. Just perhaps that, yes, we get a better understanding of Jonah and who he was and what he went through, be inspired by his story, but also maybe reflect on how perhaps we shouldn't be so quick to judge.
3: Members of Wellington's Papua New Guinea community say Tokpisin is a versatile language that many people can use with relative ease. Tokpisin Week was marked with a series of events around New Zealand celebrating Papua New Guinea's national language and traditional cultures. Here's Johnny Blades.
7: Ansi Wamiri, who hails from Goroka in PNG's Eastern Highlands but has long since settled in Wellington, says Tokpisin is in her blood and bones. The school teacher uses Tokpisin every day with family and friends, and also sometimes with students. Here she says it in Tokpisin. She says the language has been an essential unifying factor for people in a country of many diverse cultures.
8: The wonderful thing about Tokpisin is it's united us as a country to be able to connect amongst ourselves and as a nation. Otherwise, if we didn't have Tokpisin, then we'll be a completely divided people. So it was essential to have Tokpisin become a part of the unifying language for our people.
7: Another member of the local community, Tommy Poliap Posangat, says Tokpisin was created as a way to bridge diversity.
9: To my knowledge, I believe Tokpisin was formed or created during the plantation period, the time when they brought all the islanders, like Melanesians, Pacific Islanders, together to work the plantations. And because PNG's got a variety of languages, over 800 languages, they've had to come up with a language that they can all speak and understand each other, not just the Papua New Guineans, but you have like the Solomon Islanders and the Fijians and the Vanuatuans coming together. So that's how Tokpisin was formed back then, and then it just went, like, it became established, and then it's been evolving ever since.
7: Ansi Wamiri agrees and says Tokpisin is very much a live language that's never stagnant.
8: It's ever developing and ever evolving and changing. But the great thing is it is a recognised language and not just a Creole or a slight version of the English language, because it does have quite a bit of English in it. But it's gone into waves, dips and highs to be a language that we can speak.
7: Given the versatility of Tokpisin, non-speakers shouldn't feel nervous about giving it a go. Anyway, that's what Tommy Posangat told me.
10: Would I say, tell me if I'm wrong, would I say, by me pla sin down na tok tok lo Tokpisin lo Tommy?
9: Yeah.
10: Is that me saying I'm going to sit down and talk about Tokpisin with Tommy?
9: Yes. It kind of, yeah. So Tokpisin, there's no right way of saying it. Like, there's no logical order of how you say it. You can say it any other way and the other person will know what you're saying.
7: The main thing is, whether you're a beginner or a veteran, using the language is what keeps it alive.
3: That's Tangata Te Moana for this week. 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
11: Thank you kindly. Yes, Tangata o Te Moana plays just before 5:30 every Saturday afternoon right here on RNZ National. 3:04. On the way for you next hour, being a Sunday, hymns with Robin Jackery. And today we're marking the Feast of the Cross with hymns including Lift High the Cross and The Old Rugged Cross. And there's a new setting of Frederick Faber's hymn There's a Wideness in God's Mercy by New Zealand composer Alex Duncan. Stand by for the latest RNZ national news, sport and weather, including your coastal forecast.

0: RNZ News at 4. Atamarie, I'm Peter McElwain. The peak body representing retailers is calling for more investment in infrastructure. Retail NZ has released a manifesto ahead of the general election in November. Its chief executive, Carolyn Young, is warning the sector will continue to struggle without government intervention. She's calling for the government to back ambitious civic projects and transport links, fast-track town centre and community hub projects, and invest in regional public transport. Auckland's long-awaited City Rail Link is finally opening this morning, with the first train leaving from Otahuhu just before 5 a.m. It's New Zealand's first underground rail system and cost $5.5 billion to build over 10 years. Crowds of train fans are expected to ride the trains today, getting a chance to pass through the two 3-kilometre-long tunnels. Events will be held across Auckland, including live music and free coffees at some stations. At the start of a two-day visit to Ireland, Donald Trump has said he would love to see the unification of Northern Ireland and the Irish Republic, and expressed the view it would happen eventually. The American president was speaking at a news conference with the leader of the Irish government, Micheál Martin. Asked by reporters about the prospect of a unified Ireland, Mr. Trump said he doesn't want to cause any problems, but thinks it would be a great thing. The 1998 Good Friday Accord states that Northern Ireland will remain part of the UK unless a majority of the people in both the province and the Republic of Ireland support constitutional change. A second employee of the AI firm Anthropic has quit over concerns that humanity may not survive the race to develop machines that are smarter than humans. Joe Benton has condemned the way that AI companies underinvest in safety in their efforts to compete. The BBC's Klitsia Sala reports.
1: Joe Benton, formerly a member of Anthropic's safety team, has taken to social media to condemn what he sees as too little investment by AI companies in safety. He warned that AI systems may develop capabilities and desires that humans can't foresee and control. Humanity, he suggested, may not even survive the transition to superintelligent AI. Mr. Benton called for transparency about the ability of AI models to improve themselves, as well as safety incidents and near misses.
0: The number of confirmed Ebola cases in Democratic Republic of Congo has reached just over 7,000. The latest situation report from the Public Health Institute also says the Ebola outbreak has spread to a seventh province, South Ubangi, located in the northwest of the country. And in sport, the New Zealand Warriors were defeated by the Dolphins in their NRL qualifying final last night at Mount Smart Stadium in Auckland. The Warriors will now have to take the scenic route to the NRL Grand Final after bowing to the Dolphins 26-16 on Saturday night. The Dolphins were good for their win, scoring four tries to the Warriors' one, all converted by wing Jermaine Isako, and they will now take a rest next week as they await their opponents for a preliminary final in 2 weeks. Meanwhile, the Warriors will host Newcastle Knights next week. And Germany's Alexander Zverev and American Ben Shelton will contest tennis's US Open men's singles final on Monday. Arina Sabalenka and Elena Rybakina will clash on Arthur Ashe this morning in the final of the women's singles. In women's rugby, the Black Ferns' opening match of their 2026 WXV Global Series campaign against France is underway this morning in Lyon, and New Zealand lead 7-0. That's the news.
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0: The Met Service short forecast valid until midnight tonight. Northland to Taranaki, including Coromandel, Taumarunui and Taihape, partly cloudy with isolated showers. Bay of Plenty and Taupō, mainly fine with isolated showers east of Whakatane late this evening. Whanganui to Wellington, fine apart from areas of evening cloud. Gisborne to Wairarapa, mainly fine with isolated afternoon and evening showers. For Buller to Fiordland today, showers but gradually becoming fine in Westland and Grade this morning. Nelson, Marlborough and Canterbury, mainly fine. Isolated afternoon and evening showers about North Canterbury and Marlborough. Otago and Southland, occasional showers, mainly about Southland and Clutha. Today for Rekohu, the Chatham Islands, cloudy periods and rain for a time this morning. Looking now, the coastal forecast from Met Service, and as usual starting with the situation, an unsettled southwest flow prevails over Aotearoa, New Zealand today. On Monday, a ridge of high pressure moves onto the country from the Tasman Sea. On Tuesday, a ridge remains positioned over northern New Zealand, while a front preceded by a moist northwest flow moves onto the southern South Island. On Wednesday, a low is forecast to develop along the front as it slowly moves northward across southern New Zealand. At the same time, the ridge over northern New Zealand shifts eastward. By Thursday, the front and its associated low continue tracking north, while a southwest flow develops behind. A brief secondary front is also expected to move onto the southern South Island before quickly exiting to the east. Starting with plenty today, southwest 25 knots, becoming easterly 15 knots east of Mortiti Island in the evening. Rough sea easing in the east. Fair visibility and evening showers in the east. Tomorrow for plenty, southwest 20 knots, but easterly 15 knots east of Mortiti Island, easing to variable 10 knots early morning. Today, Sunday for Colville, southwest 20 knots, sea moderate. Monday for Colville, southwest 15 knots, easing to variable 10 knots early. To Brett today, southwest 15 knots, sea slight. Tomorrow for Brett, variable 10 knots. Today for Kaipara, southwest 20 knots, sea moderate. Long period southwest swell, 5 metres easing. And Monday for Kaipara, variable 10 knots, heavy southwest swell easing. Raglan today, southwest 20 knots, sea moderate, long period southwest swell 5 metres easing, and fair visibility and showers inshore, clearing about midday. Tomorrow for Raglan, southwest 15 knots, heavy southwest swell easing. Today for Stevens, westerly 30 knots, becoming southwest 25 knots, but 15 knots east of Farewell Spit to Hawera this morning, easing to variable 10 knots in the east in the afternoon. Rough sea easing west of Hawera to Farewell Spit, long period southwest swell 5 metres easing. Elsewhere, westerly swell 2 metres. Monday for Stevens, southwest 20 knots, but variable 10 knots east of Farewell Spit to Hawera, moderate westerly swell. To Cook today, variable 10 knots, becoming southerly 20 knots this morning, and then easing to variable 10 knots in the afternoon, sea becoming moderate for a time. Long period southerly swell, 3 metres easing. Tomorrow for Cook, variable 10 knots, becoming northerly 15 knots later, moderate southerly swell easing. Today, Sunday for Castle Point, westerly 20 knots, rising to southerly 25 knots this morning, and then becoming southwest 20 knots, but variable 10 knots south of Cape Palliser in the afternoon, easing to variable 10 knots everywhere in the evening, sea becoming rough for a time, long period southwest swell 4 metres easing. Monday for Castle Point, variable 10 knots, moderate southerly swell. Portland today, westerly 20 knots, becoming southerly 20 knots about midday, sea moderate. South of East Cape, southwest swell 4 metres easing, and elsewhere, southwest swell rising to 3 metres for a time. Tomorrow for Portland, variable 10 knots, moderate southerly swell. Today for Abel, westerly 15 knots, easing to variable 10 knots early evening, sea slight. And a Monday for Abel, variable 10 knots. Today for Grey, southwest 25 knots, sea rough, long period southwest swell 5 metres easing, fair visibility in morning showers. And tomorrow for Grey, southwest 20 knots, easing to variable 10 knots early, and becoming southwest 20 knots, but variable 10 knots south of Cape Foulwind later, moderate southwest swell. Today for Milford, southwest 25 knots, easing to 15 knots in the evening. Rough sea easing, long period southwest swell 6 metres easing. Fair visibility in morning and afternoon showers. And Monday for Milford, southwest 15 knots, easing to variable 10 knots early and then becoming northerly 15 knots later. Moderate southwest swell. Pusiga today, southwest 30 knots, easing to westerly 20 knots this morning. Rough sea, easing. Long period, southwest swell 7 metres, easing, and fair visibility in showers. Tomorrow for Pusiga, westerly 20 knots, rising to northwest 30 knots early, sea becoming rough, heavy southwest swell easing. A gale warning enforced today for Fobo. Southwest 35 knots, easing to westerly 20 knots this morning, very rough sea easing. Long period, southwest swell 6 metres offshore easing, and fair visibility in showers. Monday for Fobo, westerly 20 knots, becoming northwest 10 knots, but 20 knots east of slope point to shelter point early, becoming northwest 20 knots everywhere later. Moderate southwest swell. Now to Chalmers today, where you have a gale warning in force also. Southwest 35 knots, easing to 25 knots early this morning, then easing to westerly 15 knots in the evening. Very rough sea easing, long period, southwest swell 5 metres offshore easing. And Monday for Chalmers, westerly 15 knots, easing to variable 10 knots early, moderate southwest swell. Rangitata today, northwest 20 knots, becoming southwest 15 knots, but 30 knots offshore early this morning, then becoming variable 10 knots, but southwest 15 knots offshore late morning, easing to variable 10 knots everywhere in the afternoon, sea becoming rough for a time, long period southwest swell 4 metres offshore easing, fair visibility in early morning showers offshore. And tomorrow for Rangitata, variable 10 knots, moderate southerly swell easing. Today Sunday for Conway, variable 10 knots but westerly 25 knots south of Kaikoura Peninsula, turning to southwest 20 knots everywhere this morning and easing to variable 10 knots in the afternoon. Sea becoming rough for a time, long period southwest swell 4 metres offshore easing. Monday for Conway, variable 10 knots, moderate southerly swell. And a gale warning in force today for the Chatham Islands, westerly 25 knots, rising to 35 knots around midday, and then easing to southwest 25 knots late evening, sea becoming very rough for a time. Long period, southwest swell 6 metres, poor visibility in morning rain. Tomorrow for the Chatham Islands, southwest 30 knots, easing to 20 knots early, and then variable 10 knots late. Rough sea easing, and heavy southwest swell easing. That's the coastal forecast for today and tomorrow. 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It's now 12 minutes past four. Next news and weather at 5 a.m., of course. Meanwhile, you're listening to the all-night program right through until 6 a.m. I'm Peter McElwain. Hello. Hope all's well with you. Right, on the way, we have Hymns on Sunday with Robin Jackery. But right now, music from a collaborative project from country singers Waxahachie and Jess Williamson. From the duo's debut album, I Walked With You A Ways, released in 2022, they go by the name of Plains, P-L-A-I-N-S, and this is Hurricane.

0: Going by the name Terrible Sons, it's the project of husband and wife duo Matthew and Lauren Barris. That track Tears Don't Fall from their EP Half Awake, Half Asleep. I think I can relate to that. It's 19 past four now on the all-night programme at RNZ National, and quickly to the women's WXV Global Rugby Series in Lyon. The Black Ferns lead France 14-0 in the first half. Right, it's time now for today's edition of Hymns on Sunday.
1: Atamarie. Welcome to Hymns on Sunday. I'm Robin Jackery. Lots to look forward to in today's programme. We're marking the Feast of the Cross, which is coming up in the liturgical calendar, and I'm very happy to introduce a new setting by Alex Duncan of Frederick Faber's hymn, There's a Wideness in God's Mercy. Our first hymn today started out as a processional hymn for Ascension Day, but over the years it's become a popular choice for many other occasions in the church year. Here's the choir of Wells Cathedral to sing At the Name of Jesus.

The choir of Wells Cathedral sang At the Name of Jesus. Carolyn Knoll wrote the words in the 1870s, and the tune we heard there was Evelyn's by William Monk. Well, we don't know who wrote this next tune. It's called Oettingen, from the name of the hymn book in which it first appeared, and it's often used with John Monsell's hymn Worship the Lord in the Beauty of Holiness.

John Monsell's hymn, Worship the Lord in the Beauty of Holiness, was sung there by Cantus Coro. The next hymns mark the Feast of the Cross, which is celebrated in the liturgical calendar on September the 14th. First we'll hear In the Cross of Christ I Glory. It was written in the 1820s by John Bowring, who I discovered really was a bit of a Renaissance man. As well as writing hymns, he was a newspaper editor, a multilinguist, a politician, a diplomat, and he even served a term as governor of Hong Kong. Here's the choir of Yorkminster Park Baptist Church to sing John Bowring's hymn, In the Cross of Christ I Glory.

John Stainer composed the music for that setting of In the Cross of Christ I Glory. Our second cross-themed hymn was written by an American preacher, George Bernard. The story goes that he wrote the first verse after preaching at a particularly hecklesome, as he described it, revival meeting, and he completed other verses a few months later. We'll hear the Upper Norwood Salvation Army Band and Songsters sing The Old Rugged Cross.

George Bernard's hymn, The Old Rugged Cross. You're listening to Hymns on Sunday. You can find details of the hymns in today's programme and the words on our website at rnz.co.nz. Just put hymns in the search box. One more hymn to mark the Feast of the Cross, and it's Lift High the Cross by English hymn writer George Kitchen. He wrote it in the 1880s for a festival service at Winchester Cathedral, and it was revised 30 years later by Michael Newbolt for Hymns Ancient and Modern. That's when it was paired with the tune Crucifer, which is pretty much always associated with these words today. Here it is, sung by the choir of Sacred Heart Cathedral in Wellington.

Lift high the cross, sung there by the choir of Sacred Heart Cathedral in Wellington. Growing up, I sometimes found Sunday morning church services just a bit long, so I'd find things to help pass the time a bit quicker. Counting the tiles on the ceiling was one of them, and then the dots on each of the tiles. My eyes were pretty good in those days. And also looking through the hymn books in the back of the next pew. I became really interested in the indexes at the back of the hymn books that give all the details about a hymn, who wrote it, who composed the tune, and particularly the metrical index. It's a reference list that uses a series of numbers to represent the syllable count for each line in a hymn verse, and gives church musicians an idea of which tunes could be used with a particular hymn. It's a very useful index, as sometimes the tune that's printed in the hymn book just doesn't seem to go with the words

Frederick Faber's hymn, There's a Wideness in God's Mercy, set there to music composed by Alex Duncan. Phil Hawkey and Cody Rasmussen made that arrangement we heard in the recording by the Chapel Band and Singers. And thank you to Alex and Rosemary Duncan for sending me the recording. From brass band to the harp, here's John Rutter's arrangement of The King of Love, My Shepherd Is, with a particularly beautiful accompaniment played by Thelma Owen.

The Cambridge Singers and harpist Thelma Owen in that arrangement of Henry Baker's hymn, The King of Love, My Shepherd Is. We'll end today's programme with a psalm-inspired hymn from the choir of Belfast Cathedral. It's Praise the Lord, Ye Heavens Adore Him. And the text comes from an anonymous paraphrase of Psalm 148, written in the 18th century.

0: Praise the Lord, ye heavens, adore him. The paraphrase of Psalm 148 was sung there by the choir of Belfast Cathedral. And that's all from Hymns on Sunday for this week. It's always nice to get your feedback, so if you'd like to get in touch, you can email hymns@rnz.co.nz or write to Hymns on Sunday, RNZ Concert, P.O. Box 123, Wellington. Thanks to studio operator William Saunders. I'm Robin Jackery. Join me again next time.
1: Thank you, Robin. Cheers. Thank you, Robin. Yes, if you'd like to listen to that program again or any of the previous episodes, you'll find the audio on the Hymns on Sunday page on our website, which of course is rnz.co.nz. It's 10 to 5 on your Sunday morning and you're tuned into the All Night program on RNZ National. After the news on the hour, another short story. It's especially for travellers and it's called I've Got a Bad Feeling About This Flight. It's written by Penelope Huber. Right now, country singer-songwriter the late Townes Van Zandt with the title track to his debut studio album, For the Sake of the Song.

Ah, yes, the late Townes Van Zandt for the sake of the song. Thank you to the huge fan of RNZ National for your text and your comments about Hymns on Sunday. I'll pass those on. Appreciate your company this morning. 4 minutes to five now on the All Night program. This is a soul jazz organ trio out of Seattle, Washington, called the Delvon Lamar Organ Trio. And from their album I Told You So, released in 2021, it's an instrumental cover of George Michael's 1984 hit, Careless Whisper. How are you?

0: RNZ News at 5. Kia ora, I'm Peter McIlwain. More than 100 excited train enthusiasts were gathered at Otahuhu Station to be on the first train on Auckland's long-awaited city rail link, which is finally opening this morning. The first train has just left Otahuhu. Taylor Parker was first in line at 3:40 this morning to be on the trip. Mr. Parker says it's important for the city to grow and he's looking forward to seeing that happen. Crowds of train fans are expected to ride the trains today, with events across Auckland for the opening of the country's first underground rail system. At the start of a two-day visit to Ireland, Donald Trump has said he would love to see the unification of Northern Ireland and the Irish Republic, and expressed the view it would happen eventually. The American president was speaking at a news conference with the leader of the Irish government. Under the 1998 Good Friday Accord, Northern Ireland remains part of the UK. Meanwhile, Donald Trump has now gone to his golf resort in County Clare, where the Irish Open golf tournament is being held. A second employee of the AI firm Anthropic has quit over concerns that humanity may not survive the race to develop machines that are smarter than humans. It comes days after another researcher at the company also resigned. Joe Benton has condemned the way that AI companies underinvest in safety in their efforts to compete. He called for transparency about the ability for AI models to improve themselves, along with safety incidents and near misses. The right-wing Reform UK party has received a second donation of $84 million in as many days. The donations are from two British cryptocurrency billionaires, Christopher Harborne and Ben Dello. Mr. Harborne's previous donation prompted an investigation by Parliament's Standards Commissioner. Jack Fenwick of the BBC reports.
1: This is a potential game-changer in British politics. Reform will hope that it gives them the ability to campaign in the way that much more established parties like Labour and the Conservatives have been able to. We have had some reaction from other political parties. Labour have said that Reform cannot buy themselves out of questions about their finances. Remember that there have been multiple questions about Reform's finances.
0: The donations are more than the total received by all UK political parties last year. French champagne producers have been given the go-ahead to raise the alcohol content in a bottle of bubbly for the first time following this summer's record heatwave. The extreme heat and drought produce grapes with exceptionally higher sugar levels. Yeast converts sugar into alcohol during fermentation. As a result, industry officials are raising the alcohol cap for champagne from 13 to 15%. The Champagne Industry Association says the change is temporary and only expected to affect a small number of wines. France's Champagne region also saw its earliest ever harvest due to the hot weather, something that the association says could become the norm in 10 to 15 years because of climate change. To sport, and Northland have just one more defence before they can tuck the Ranfurly Shield away for the summer after seeing off Waikato in Whangarei yesterday. The Taniwha's magic season continued yesterday as they defended the Logglewood in dominant fashion, hammering the Mooloos 34-17. Meanwhile, the Black Ferns are taking on France in the opening match of their 2026 WXV Global Series campaign in Lyon, France. And New Zealand lead France 21-7 in the second half. And that's the news.
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0: The latest short forecast for you from Met Service, taking us to midnight tonight. Northland to Taranaki, including Coromandel, Tomarunui and Taihape, partly cloudy with isolated showers, Bay of Plenty and Taupō, mainly fine. Isolated showers east of Whakatane late this evening. For Whanganui to Wellington, fine, apart from areas of morning and evening cloud. Gisborne to Wairarapa, mainly fine. Isolated afternoon and evening showers. Buller to Fiordland showers, but gradually becoming fine in Westland this morning. Nelson, Marlborough and Canterbury mainly fine. Isolated afternoon and evening showers about North Canterbury and Marlborough. Otago and Southland today, occasional showers, mainly about Southland and Clutha. And for the Chatham Islands, cloudy periods with rain for a time this morning. The main centres forecasts for you now from Met Service, starting with Tamaki Makaurau, Auckland. Cloudy periods with isolated showers, mainly in the west. Southwesterlies easing in the evening and an expected high of 16 today. Tauranga, morning cloud, then fine. Southwesterlies becoming gusty this morning, easing in the evening and a warm 19. Kirikiriroa, Hamilton, cloudy periods with a chance of a shower, clearing to fine late afternoon. Westerlies, gusty in the afternoon and dying out at night, a top of 17 today. Wellington, mainly fine, with cloud increasing in the evening. Northerlies turning southerly late this morning and 16 today. Otautahi, Christchurch, fine, apart from some morning cloud about Banks Peninsula, with a chance of a shower. Southwesterlies dying out in the afternoon and a top of 14. While Dunedin can expect cloudy periods with a few showers, mainly before dawn and in the afternoon. Southwesterly strong in exposed places, easing in the morning, and your top 14 today. Heading up the mountains now, starting with the North Island. All areas, cloudy periods and isolated showers. West to southwesterly winds, gale in exposed places, easing this afternoon. The freezing level 2,000 metres in the northeast, sloping to 1,500 metres elsewhere and becoming 2,000 metres everywhere this morning. The outlook for tomorrow, a few showers with southwesterly winds and the freezing level 2,300 metres. Tuesday's outlook is for cloudy periods and the odd shower, westerlies and the freezing level about 2,500 metres. The outlook for Wednesday, cloudy periods and isolated showers, northwesterly winds, the freezing level about 2,500 metres. Now for Te Wai Paunamu, the South Island. Kaikoura Ranges mostly fine, isolated showers developing from around midday until evening. Kahurangi National Park to Nelson Lakes National Park, mostly cloudy with occasional showers. Arthur's Pass National Park to Mount Aspiring National Park. Cloudy periods and a few morning showers west of the main divide, mainly fine in the east. And Fiordland National Park, mostly cloudy with occasional showers easing in the evening. Gale southwesterly winds. Severe gale in exposed places, easing this morning, and the freezing level about 1,500 metres. Monday's outlook is for rain developing in the south, with snow possible to 1,600 metres. Fine spells and isolated showers elsewhere. Westerly wind, gale about the tops, and the freezing level 1,600 metres in the west, sloping to 2,000 metres in the east, and becoming 2,300 metres everywhere later. The outlook Tuesday, rain gradually spreading north with heavy falls and snow possible to 1,500 metres in the south. Westerly gale force wind, severe gale in exposed places and the freezing level 1,800 metres but 2,500 metres in the north. And the outlook for Wednesday, rain with some heavy falls easing in Fiordland later, snow to 1,000 metres. Northwesterly wind, gale in exposed places and changing southerly south of Mount Aspiring. The freezing level 2,000 metres, sloping to 1,000 metres in the south. 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It's 8 minutes past five. I'll have more, well, we'll have more news, sport and weather on the hour at six with Alison Leonard. And just before 5:30, the regional forecast for Aotearoa, New Zealand. Well, let's have a look at what's ahead this hour. Quite a bit, actually. We have an episode of Culture 101 featuring Mama Moo, the ghost cow, the vegan and the widowed butcher. At about 5:45 on The House, given the current slew of valedictory speeches, Louis Collins looks at what is actually or usually said in them, or perhaps more poignantly, what's left out. Now, though, a short story for all of you travellers. Lara Matheson reads, "I've Got a Bad Feeling About This Flight" by Penelope Huber.

Fly away. 36 hours out of New Zealand, nerves open to every nuance of experience. The three of us have finished with Hong Kong, are boarding our flight for Rome. Someone said that only two emotions are ever used on an aeroplane: boredom and terror. Well, I've travelled enough hours on my recent trip to Europe to attest to the former. My eyes were bored by wing-blocked views and repeat screenings of a long, oblique Hong Kong love story. My stomach was bored by rolled pressed meats and half cups of half-cold tea. In a bored sulk, my feet fattened themselves beyond the scope of my sandal straps. A long boredom, spiked with good puddings, bad wines, and terror in twinges. That hard, banging pulse as the engines scream towards takeoff, or the sudden heart drop of turbulence. If I'd anticipated tearing night-long terror, I'd have stayed at home. It's night, and we're hellishly tired. We've slept little between a crashing late-night storm and the first high-rise rooster of the day. It's dark ahead. My big-eyed children are about to recede to the far side of the globe. And Kate says, as we settle into our usual over-the-wing position, "I've got a bad feeling about this flight." White, hot panic. I'm molten lead in my seat, this instant death trap. I look passionately around for some chance clue she's got it wrong. Where are the doe-eyed stewardesses who nurtured us so tenderly from Auckland to here? This is another crew altogether. This is the night crew. The crew that all but failed stewardship training for subtle personal shortcomings. They lack easy charm, the glib projection of reassurance. This crew strains to smile as it hands out orange juice with brisk efficiency. And fellow passengers, some brash, disgruntled Germans up ahead are ordering more blankets and early exchange of magazines. Nearby is a bunch of surly Roman nationals, homeward bound or unbound, as is more probable. They're a swarthy, lack-eyed lot who, with us and the majority of Asians, constitute a dishevelled, fretful collection. The offscourings of several nations scraped together for this doomed flight. I wrestle and sigh in my seat. What can I do? Senseless to jump off into the Hong Kong night. Besides, Adele would think we were fools. The way she's tucking into the first peanuts of the trip, flicking through the music selection, settling herself in. The plane's rolling now. The lights of Hong Kong smudge together and we're pressed back, hips into seats, hearts into mouths, roaring towards takeoff, roaring with ominous depth and reverberation towards takeoff. Kate grips my hand as a burst of dirty smoke rips up from the undercarriage. We swap a glance of pure horror. I squeak, "We'll be okay." But I know we won't be okay. Our impossibly heavy container is rattling and banging its way into the sky while, with the menace of a nightmare, the stewardesses go on parceling out drinks and snacks, anything to keep us quiet. I understand that one of two things will happen on this flight. It's just a matter of waiting. One, we'll explode. A quick end, but we might get some warning for which I must be vigilant. Smoke, a tongue of flame, popping rivets on the wing 3 feet away. The pilot's voice. There is a pilot, surely. Calm, overlaying panic, then whiteout, blackout, and falling. Two, and this seems more likely, there'll be a hijacking. One of our glowering fellow passengers will rise from his seat and thread between outstretched legs, shooting randomly as he makes his way to the cockpit to demand that we land on the last litre of fuel in a 50-metre Algerian airstrip. Death or maiming, either way. The plane evens out. Seatbelt lights go off and the strange roar becomes intermittent. In uneven haste, the meals arrive, smelling as antiseptic as a mortuary. I try eating, but my mouth has no secretions. I drink instead. Water. Juice. Water again. Although I'm dying, I refuse the beguiling release offered by a glass or two of red. I'll go clear-eyed and clean-mouthed. Soon everyone is putting on green airline socks, pulling up green rugs, until we look like a clutch of pupating caterpillars, or of twisted bodies covered awaiting identification.
The stewardesses snatch up the last trays and extinguish the lights. I make the first of many trips down the aisle. Fright and overhydration keep me hopping. I soon get the knack, stand on my seat, 2 quick steps on my companion's armrest and jump to the floor. Every screeching flush of the loo is like a body sucked into the black sky. Back to our row and jump, hop, hop, sit. Up, hop, hop, jump, flush, suck, screech. Back and forth, all night. Kate and I take polaramines dispensed by a stewardess, only too keen to stop our staring eyes. Kate's one works. Mine sends me into 10 tiny sleeps from which I lurch, inwardly thrashing, panicked, time and again. I must be alert for the first precursor of the event. That subtle shift in engine tone, the green-socked gunman rising from his seat. I pray, relinquish my life, picture God with model plane between conscientious fingers. But the cocktail of exhaustion, terror, and flight from home is too potent. Inside this dark missile, I can't grasp the perfect love that casts out fear. Sleep eludes me. The stewardesses alarm me with their sudden absence. My companions exasperate me, sleeping through my sighs. My heart rocks my body. They might wake and find me dead from fright. But somewhere in the northern morning, a miracle. Over the dark mass of Turkey, strung like fairy lights, with its 100 wild towns, any one of which, option 3, could shoot this tube of infidels out of the sky, a green peeling of light appears. Signal of the longest dawn. It's hours before it widens to reveal the ground below, but it's the bright ribbon that ties up the sack of my anxieties and drops them, like a rubbish bag, into the vapours. Plop! Gone! To boredom and terror, add relief. That euphoric release from the hook of fear. As I look around at the emerging sleepers, a second miracle occurs. Dishevelled they may be, but their faces are transformed, softened, emptied of guile. I'm surrounded by dear fellow travellers, and I'm soon wishing them a silent bon appetit as I tuck into my darling little Italian sausages, creamy Swiss yogurt and slivers of vast, never mind genetically modified, strawberries. Beneath us, the Mediterranean coast ripens and blooms into colour. Soon we'll be in Rome. Alive. As we approach the airport, the clouds we've been flitting through thicken. On the overhead screen, we watch our altitude drop. 1,000 feet, 600. We strain our eyes at the murk. At 250 feet, as we tense for touchdown, there's a sudden roar, and we're thrown back as the jet thrusts upwards into a tight, fog-bound turn. The pilot announces lightly, conversationally, that visibility is so poor we'll be relying now not on his finely honed skills, but on those of the plane's computer. No problem, he says. This should be the time for terror. But I'm spent. As calm as Valium. And completely unsurprised when this plane load of friends describes a neat diagonal line to make a perfect touchdown on a runway edged with misted summer grasses and the first poppies of Europe.

And that was I've Got a Bad Feeling About This Flight by Penelope Huber. It was read by Lara Matheson and produced by Carol D for RNZ National. 19 past five now here on the All Night programme. Hope all's well with you. Time for a random overnight fact now. And what were known as nightingale floors in feudal Japan were designed to chirp when stepped on, serving as an early intruder alert system against ninjas. A little bird told me that one. I've got Today in History on the way, but now an acclaimed UK soul singer, songwriter and producer who was very prominent in the late 90s. His name is Lyndon David Hall, and this is his gospel-inspired version of a 1967 Beatles classic. No.

True words from Lennon and McCartney and sung by Lyndon David Hall this morning. 23 past five. If you've just emerged on a Sunday, it's the 13th of September and time for a look at today in history, starting in 1609 when Henry Hudson reached the river that would later be named after him, the Hudson River in New York. 1814, in a turning point in the War of 1812, the British failed to capture Baltimore. During the battle, Francis Scott Key composed his poem Defense of Fort McHenry, which was later set to music and became the United States national anthem. I hope the All Blacks capture Baltimore. 9 o'clock this morning. In 1933 this day, Elizabeth McCombs became the first woman elected to the New Zealand Parliament. Meanwhile, in 1948, Margaret Chase Smith was elected United States Senator and became the first woman to serve in both the U.S. House of Representatives and the United States Senate. To 1953, when Nikita Khrushchev was appointed General Secretary of the Communist Party of the Soviet Union. In 1964, Martin Luther King Jr. addressed a crowd of 20,000 West Berliners on a Sunday in Waldbühne. To 1971, when Chairman Mao Zedong's second-in-command and successor, Marshal Lin Biao, fled China after the failure of an alleged coup. His plane crashed in Mongolia, killing all aboard. In 1989, the largest anti-apartheid march in South Africa was led by Desmond Tutu. 2001, and civilian aircraft traffic resumed in the United States after the September 11 attacks. Quite a swag of well-known birthdays today. The English novelist and playwright J.B. Priestley, born today 1894, while in 1916, British novelist, poet and screenwriter Roald Dahl was born. Ray Charles, Brother Ray, the American singer, songwriter and conductor, born today in 1918, passed away in 2015. The American singer-songwriter and actor known as the Velvet Fog, Mel Torme, born today in 1925. American actress Barbara Bain, who played Della Street in Perry Mason, born this day in 1931. Now, just for a laugh, as I was looking for famous birthdays, I found one for an English cricketer who was born this day in 1940 called Brian Brain. Come on, parents. 1941 today, David Clayton Thomas, the English-Canadian singer-songwriter and guitarist of the Blood, Sweat and Tears fame, was born. The English actress and producer Jacqueline Bisset in 1944, and also that year, American singer-songwriter, bass player and producer for Chicago, Peter Cetera. He's blowing out the candles. In fact, he's 80 today. Don Was, American bass player and producer of the group Was Not Was, born today in 1952. Steve Kilby, the English-Australian singer-songwriter of The Church in 1954. And Geddes, Australian-New Zealand photographer and fashion designer in 1956. Ringo Starr's son, Zach Starkey, the English drummer born today in 1965. Australian cricketer, coach and sportscaster Shane Warne, born today 1969 and died in 2022. Goran Ivanisevic, Croatian tennis player and coach in 1971, and also that year, the daughter of Paul McCartney, Stella McCartney, the English fashion designer, was born, and Irish singer Niall Horan in 1993. I love these old Kiwis who were so busy. William Jenkins, a sailor, whaler, accommodation housekeeper, farmer, market gardener, horse trainer and jockey, born today 1813. Business person Bronwyn Holdsworth in 1943. Politician Annette King, 1947. That's Annette King. Racing cyclist Brian Fowler in 1962. Cricketer, coach and commentator Craig McMillan, 1976. Also in 1976, rugby player Nicky Little was born. And the former All Black Andrew Hoare, 1978. Well, still to come, the regional forecasts here on RNZ National. And yes, an episode of Culture 101. Now, an English singer-songwriter who's of Jamaican and Greek descent, Leanne Lahavas, a track called Can't Fight.

0: It's from her 2020 self-titled album, Leanne Lahavas and Can't Fight. To the Met Service regional forecasts now on the all-night program, starting with the situation, and an unsettled southwest flow prevails over Aotearoa, New Zealand today. On Monday, a ridge of high pressure moves onto the country from the Tasman Sea. So for Northland, Auckland, Coromandel Peninsula, Waikato, Waitomo, Tomaranui, Taihape, Taupō and Taranaki, cloudy periods with isolated showers mainly in the west, and southwesterlies dying out in the evening. Bay of Plenty and Rotorua, areas of morning cloud clearing to fine, then the chance of a shower developing east of Whakatane in the afternoon. Southwesterlies gusty in the afternoon. Gisborne, Hawke's Bay and Wairarapa, including Tararua District, mainly fine. Isolated afternoon showers about Tararua District and Hawke's Bay. Westerlies developing this morning and turning southerly in the afternoon. Whanganui, Manawatū, Horowhenua Kapiti Coast. Cloudy periods for you today with isolated showers about the ranges, clearing to fine in the afternoon and southwesterlies dying out in the evening. Wellington, a mainly fine Sunday with cloud increasing in the evening and northerlies turning southerly late morning. Nelson and Marlborough, fine, then areas of cloud developing around midday with isolated showers about the ranges and sounds. Southwesterlies, but northerlies about Nelson for a time in the afternoon. Buller, Grey and Westland, showers clearing from Westland this morning and southwesterlies. Canterbury, North Otago and Central Otago, fine today apart from some morning cloud about Banks Peninsula with the chance of a shower, southwesterlies dying out in the afternoon. For Dunedin, Clutha, Southland and Fiordland, cloudy periods with a few showers, strong westerlies easing this morning. And for Rekohu, the Chatham Islands today, cloudy periods with rain for a time this morning and strong southwesterlies. The outlook for the country, starting with the North Island, isolated showers in the west, otherwise mainly fine, but isolated afternoon and evening showers about the high ground. The South Island, isolated showers in the west, becoming confined to the southwest later, otherwise mainly fine. And Chatham Islands, rain this morning, then a few showers with strong southwesterlies easing Monday morning. 27-6 here on the All Night program. Now, Mama Moo is a new absurdist comedy from Prayas Theatre, New Zealand's largest South Asian theatre company, in which a widowed butcher who can see his dead wife's ghost slaughters a cow that then becomes a spiritual matchmaker and life coach, setting him on a course to win the heart of an animal rights activist. Writer Nimish Tana started researching the ethics of vegetarianism after being embarrassed at a work drinks when he couldn't articulate why he was vegetarian.
1: The story goes back to 2019. It was essentially, if I have to sum it up, it was a work drinks gone wrong. So I was having drinks with my workmates, and when it came to ordering food, I was taking the longest time because we were at this bar in Wairak and it had very limited vegetarian options and I was a vegetarian. So my boss just turned to me and asked me that, why are you a vegetarian again? And I had no answer because I never really thought about it. Like, that's how I grew up. I was brought up. So I never really gave too much serious thought. So I just said, you know, the first thing in my mind, well, I'm just, because it's ethical way to live. And that just opened a can of worms, and all my other workmates and my boss and everybody just started, obviously not
2: debate.
1: Not offensively, but just honestly trying to put out their side of logic, saying that, well, humans are the top of food chain, animals are meant for us, blah, blah, blah. You know, there are like a million of those reasons out there. And honestly, I was so embarrassed because I had nothing to say. And that just irked me so much. I started doing research about, well, what is it about vegetarianism at all? Like, because I had no idea. And then through that research, which took about 6-7 months, I just got into a rabbit hole of information, so much out there. And eventually, by the time it was over and I sort of got a hang of the world, I realized, hang on a second, this is such an interesting conflict to talk about. And obviously, as a storyteller, I wanted a ridiculous hook to sort of draw it, because I didn't really want it to be a preachy lecture. Like, at no point, even this show, it's at no point, hopefully, I've consciously made an effort that it's never an agenda that I'm driving. It's a human story around it. Mm. So that's how it was born.
2: And because the main character, Siddhant, is a widowed butcher, who's also able to talk to his dead wife's ghost, where's the balance here between grief and comedy? or drama and comedy.
1: But that was a tricky balance to reach. I think it comes from the way the characters are designed, like the core of them. If you basically make them empathetic enough, but at the same time also fill them up with enough quirks, I think it's just, if you look at it from a dark comedy lens, that's where the comedy lies. The essence of the story is, can people with two opposing ideologies be together?
2: Talk to me about the absurdist element of it.
1: I thought the talking cow was was a good start to it. But at the same time, it's just the absurdity of both the worlds. So I was also consciously trying to treat this as a satire. And the reason for it, because a satire allows me to sort of take both sides of ideology seriously, but at the same time also expose the absurdity that lies in both of the places.
2: And this is your first sort of semi-professional foray into theatre writing. What's that been like? Because you've done screenwriting.
1: Yep.
2: How different is theatre and what's that challenge been like for you?
1: The play format has been a very interesting sort of shift for me. In screenwriting, you are always focused on show, don't tell. But at the same time, in theatre world, it's all about the words. So it actually liberated me in many ways because it's the actors could actually say, the characters could talk a lot, which in screenwriting, you are hammered down in a way that, you know, if there's anything that the character wants to say, but if you can show it, rather show it and never make the character tell it. So it's always trimming down. Whereas here, I can go on a monologue if I want. I can start having the character express his or her thoughts out loud.
2: What elements of your life or your life story have gone into this show?
1: I would say not one particular moment, but there have been quite a few. So to start off with, when I was sort of developing this story, at the beginning, I was constantly wondering whose story this should be, like from whose point of view this should be. And funnily, I was in my day job, I came across this colleague of mine who was a very attractive person. It still is. But she has been single for a long time. And I sort of, you know, we got into this conversation around her sort of love life. And she told me that she had to break up with this guy she was deeply in love with only because the guy wouldn't stop eating meat and she was a vegan. And that actually got me thinking that this person is holding on to, obviously not trying to judge her, but she's holding on to ideology so strong that she's perhaps missing out on someone like a potential partner for life. So that sort of got the bell rolling in a way where I sort of decided that actually this is a great space to talk about a love story in this
2: conflict
1: world.
2: Right?
1: Yeah, this conflict. Yeah, exactly. So I wanted to tell it from the point of view of one of the lovers. And me, I'm a sort of a vegan and my wife is a meat lover. And that obviously helped in that dynamic.
2: Yeah.
1: So because it was more like a lived-in experience.
2: Yeah, there's a natural built-in conflict. What is the message, I guess, here? Because we are also living in a time which feels very divided. And it feels like it can be

0: And I was very conscious about not trying to pick a side, because no matter what side wins in the end, you are essentially shows that one is right and the other is wrong in a way, which I didn't want to, and I don't personally agree with, because it's a very complicated problem, you know.
1: How does it work in your household? Was there ever a concern for you and your wife?
0: Probably not, but I wouldn't say that it's never crossed our minds in terms of how we will sort of make it work together. But again, coming back to that thing, because we found a way to coexist and coexist beautifully in a way. We share the kitchen, we cook together, and we cook sometimes together, sometimes separate meals. But yeah, kind of works, I think.
1: Tell me a bit about how you got into writing, because you did, you're an IT engineer, and you also spent a bit of time as a cadet in the Indian Military Academy, which hundreds of thousands of people apply for, as you told me before we when we were talking earlier. But where did that shift into writing come in?
0: Yeah, so I had no intentions of ever becoming a writer, because I have no background in it. I have no formal training in a way. And I, coming from a very traditional middle-class family, you know, from Mumbai in India, you are either an engineer or a doctor. To sort of make a good living. So, I mean, that's how it is. I wish it wasn't like that, but that's how it was. And I'm talking about, what, almost 30 years ago. Yeah. So I was trying to sort of dabble into a few things along the way, trying to find what sort of works for me and what drives me. And eventually, it came to a point where in 2011, I was going through a period of depression. So I was seeing a therapist, and the therapist suggested me to start journaling. Mm. And she told me very clearly at the beginning that it doesn't work for 9 out of 10 people. So it may not work. Journaling may not really help you, but give it a try.
1: Yeah.
0: So I said, fair enough. And she warned me about it. So I gave it a try, and it actually worked. I was lucky to be one out of 10 people for whom journaling worked. And that expression on page sort of helped me with the clarity in my own head about a lot of things. And that eventually turned into a book. So I wrote my first novel and then the second. And then I discovered screenwriting, and that's when I fell in love with it. Mm. And I started seriously pursuing it in a way where I had to learn everything about it, because it's a whole new medium.
1: Yeah.
0: I've never been formally trained, so I had to sort of start all over again. It's been quite a few shifts like that, so it's been a crazy ride.
1: Yeah. And what's it like now, being in rehearsal and actually seeing your work come together on stage? Obviously, to sort of step back a bit and go, oh, this is coming, you know, to life.
0: It's a collaboration between the writer and the director. So we sort of keep having conversations about a lot of things. But at the end of the day, once I have done my work, I sort of prefer to take a back step. And unless I'm required to sort of give my contribution, then I rather let the director sort of take over, so I can also have more time to pursue other projects and write more.
1: Yeah. And what's next for you after Mamma Mu? Are you thinking more theatre or back to the screen? Another novel?
0: Novel, definitely not, because I realized after writing two novels that, again, the prose format doesn't excite me enough. And once you have learned or dabbled into screenwriting and you have been grilled really hard about the economy on the page, you can't, it's really hard to go back to prose. So no novels for sure. I have a few projects in screenwriting that I'm pursuing. There's a dramedy series that I've written and has been optioned recently. So we are trying to sort of see how that goes. There are also a couple of feature films that I'm developing with some production houses and studios back in Mumbai. So that's sort of ongoing.
1: Okay. So are you going back to Mumbai?
0: I'm shuffling.
1: Yeah.
0: I'm shuffling between Mumbai and here. So it's about 6 months there, 6 months here, to be honest, right now. So, yeah, all the balls are in there. I don't know. We're trying to figure out. As you know, I mean, you are also part of the same industry, so you know how volatile and unpredictable it is. Yeah. So you just sort of keep doing what you do, and somehow something lands.
2: Writer Nimish Tana was speaking to Paulina Lau on Culture 101 last Sunday. And we'll have more arts and culture on the radio for you this afternoon. Yes, Culture 101 on after the midday news. But let's not get ahead of ourselves. On the way, just after 6 o'clock, Sunday Storytime, hosted by Alison Leonard. Jim Mora joins us after 8 with Sunday.

0: morning. Lots of good things to look forward to on RNZ National today. Meanwhile, this is the all-night program, quarter to six the time. News, sport and weather on the hour. Oh, yes, an update on the WXV Global Series, the campaign that the Black Ferns are involved in. They've played their first game against France in Lyon this morning, and they've just won the match, 28-14. The Black Ferns 28, France 14. Well done, ladies, women. Time now, though, for our report from Parliament, the House, with Louis Collins.
1: Kia ora, nō mai ki te whare. Welcome to the House. I'm Louis Collins. With only a couple of sitting weeks left in the 54th Parliament, MPs who have decided to go out on their own terms are getting the chance to say their goodbyes in the form of a valedictory statement. Think of them as the parliamentary equivalent of a goodbye speech in the staff room at work, perhaps minus the alcohol-induced bridge burning. Valedictories tend to follow a rough template, with MPs reflecting on what they've achieved during their time in Parliament, musing on the political mood of the country, and thanking or paying tribute to family, friends, staff, colleagues, and even their political opponents. They often begin with the reasons MPs came to want to be politicians in the first place, like Duncan Webb.
2: You do sometimes, I think, wonder in the hurly-burly of this place when you have whether you have any impact at all, and I certainly know that some of my constituents wonder that as well. But it does make you reflect on why you came here, and I suppose that's what valedictories are all about. And, in fact, Mr Speaker, it was your work in Christchurch that drove me to become a Member of Parliament.
3: I'm very happy to be an inspiration to you.
2: Well, you did call me an ambulance chaser, and I might have called you a few things as well. But look, when I arrived here, the scars of the Christchurch earthquake were very real and raw. And in my maiden speech, I said that on the day of the earthquakes, the heart of Christchurch stopped beating. And what drove me here, it wasn't a big policy goal, it was actually quite personal. And I still recall one incident that stood out, which was when an old, very old man in his 70s or 80s called my office and was really apologetic to trouble us because he didn't really have any money. But he said he'd been living in a caravan in East Christchurch in his backyard for 2 years because EQC hadn't come round to assess his badly damaged home and he didn't have any sanitation. Was that okay? And it wasn't. And that's one of the reasons I chose to come here.
1: Then you might expect to hear a sort of highlight reel, which for those MPs lucky enough to have held ministerial portfolios is usually focused on their time in the Beehive, as was the case with Shane Nedetti.
4: There are many highlights as Minister of Health, to develop a policy in opposition for a third medical school and then bring it into government and actually start building will change the landscape. It was a privilege to bring forward the biggest funding increase ever in cancer drugs, and I want to thank Pharmac, Health New Zealand, Ministry of Health, and the many clinicians who operationalised it, and the PM and Minister of Finance, who at the time simply said to me, Shane, you do the policy and we'll find the money. A real highlight was extending the breast cancer screening age group from 70 to 74, and I acknowledge the advocacy of colleagues Nicola, Louise, and a senior BSA expert in this room tonight. This was a policy worked on for many years, a policy formed in opposition, then having it drawn from the ballot box, then to first reading, and then implemented within a year of coming into government.
1: But alongside the highlights, valedictories can also touch on the disappointments and lowlights. For ACT's Mark Cameron, one of those has been a premature retirement due to sickness.
5: Truly, I say, how lucky are we to be here? We are the travellers for a better tomorrow than today. This political arena is our home. From Roman Senate to the birthplace of democracy to now, our freedoms and liberties are because of this place and because of you. And democracy needs New Zealand to work with the fortunate few that get to work in this place. You make it work because of your time and energy. My friends, I started my speech by saying life humbles us all. My recent experiences can attest to that. I was the kid of five or six who knew what he wanted to be, become a farmer, walk with giants, great Kiwi blokes, like my mentor Neil Sidwell and the likes. I was going to be that kind of man. I was going to carry the world on my shoulders, be all I could be. Sir, I remember fairly recently sitting in the chamber, house duty, nauseous, kidneys at 8%. Most of you wouldn't have known this. Bugger all left. And I conceded that I was stuffed. How had this come to pass? People, what of the people I came to represent? I protested, reluctantly went home. Dialysis commenced. It was May 2025. Man, I was pissed off. I had lost my boy to suicide and now this crap. Parliament is a people place and it gave me purpose. I pined to be part of it. I needed to carry on. So I did dialysis in my flat and I went back to bloody work. In December, I suffered acute heart failure. Boot Hill had become all too real. I was out. I was done. My transplant option vanished and hope of returning evaporated. I prayed for context, understanding. Shit, hell, anything. My friends here, all of you, and I mean all of you, the debate, the challenge, the ideas, what it meant to be part of such a special group, slowly disappeared. I had to gravitate home.
1: There are also other tribulations that tend to surface in valedictories too, and in recent parliaments there has been an increasing focus on the polarisation of the electorate, as well as the personal attacks and criticisms MPs have faced. National's Paulo Garcia spoke about the effect that kind of political hostility can have, not just on MPs themselves, but also their family and the wider public.
6: Parliament is a study in human behaviour and motivations. It's also a reflection of the public. Instead of thriving in our shared humanity, some choose to condemn and divide. Language is weaponized to foster hate and division, doubt and suspicion. Many of the public, often the most vulnerable, hear words spoken in this house, take them and action that hate. I have had more than a lifetime's worth of profane gestures and nastiness through my time as a member of parliament. I've always believed in a final judgment, not expecting that judgment happens here. For the first time in my life, I was screamed at over the phone over a sustained period where a friend walking beside me exclaimed, "Wow, who was that?" I've almost been run over, threatened, thrown cans at, attacked while in my car. My wife and I have had to move house. It isn't real until it happens to you. This takes an emotional toll for some more than others. It threatens our peace. I take from the words of a person I follow closely. Peace is not merely a political or institutional reality. It is the fruit of conscience, where resentment, indifference, and hatred can either be escalated or reconciled. Words can open paths or close them. They can illuminate reality or distort it to the point of making encounter impossible. I mentioned this in my maiden speech. Let hateful words be the undoing of those who wield them. We who hold public office have a special obligation to be mindful of our words. In order to disarm language instead of weaponizing it, firmness does not mean contempt. Disagreement does not affirm hate. Alleging the contrary is simply false and misleading. Respect cannot be demanded when it's not lived. It is in this respect for others that arises the duty to safeguard the space where their convictions, their conscience, and their relationships, some involving a faith in God, lie.
1: And if you contrast a valedictory with a maiden speech, which is the first speech that every MP makes in Parliament, there's a palpable difference in tone. Fresh-faced MPs tend to bring a certain earnestness to their first speeches. Valedictories, meanwhile, particularly from veteran MPs, often have a more knowing, sometimes sardonic, quality to them. So yes, humour is almost ubiquitous, perhaps because after years of having to take politics so seriously, a valedictory gives MPs one of their few opportunities to let their guard down. And there was certainly an abundance of self-deprecation and wry humour in former Deputy Speaker Greg O'Connor's speech last week, which was actually less speech and more rhyming verse.
7: A valedictory is a once-off, a privilege experienced by few, so I thought consigning it to verse would afford the moment its due. There were other options, plenty of genres I could tap. I thought it might test the speaker's patience if I presented today in rap. So bow out I do before you, a humbling number have returned the RSVP. Not all MPs are afforded this privilege. Many a parliamentary exit is involuntary. I arrived 9 years past with O'Hardy's blessing, though with a small enough margin that kept us till final count guessing. To the good folk of my electorate, I'll always remain beholden. Great local support does the MP on their behalf embolden. An electorate dominated by Mount Kaukau, the tower atop piercing the sky, which thanks to pest-free volunteers now has an increasingly native bird cry. Being elected to this house and sitting up in the big chair has allowed use of the living and learning that's gone into the making of this grey hair. However, lessons and skills learned before here only get us in the door. The real honing of one's political craft starts on this chamber's floor. Most arrive as high achievers and a desire to improve our world with a determination to stand apart when insults and vitriol's hurled. Such ideology seldom lasts beyond the first derisory interjection. The aroha quickly melts away with utu planned back in that direction. As members, we're well looked after from the moment we walk in the door. Anyone who thinks it's about them should observe what happens when they're not an MP anymore. We have our own wee slot. We have to own our wee slice of history despite the world around us looking vexed. We've won life's lottery to be Kiwis, so let's make it better for those who come next.
1: Over the next 2 weeks, we'll hear the valedictories of Celia Wade-Brown, Andrew Bailey, Maureen Pugh and Brooke Van Velden. Of course, they aren't the only MPs who won't be returning to the 55th Parliament. You can choose to not give a valedictory, as Chris Pink, for example, has done. But most of the MPs who won't be back and aren't giving a valedictory will be those who are, of course, defeated in their electorate seats and didn't make it back on their party list either. Some of Australia's state parliaments have introduced rules allowing defeated MPs to return and give one last goodbye, a bit of closure, rather than leaving them with just the disappointment on election night and perhaps a despondent Facebook post. Whether that change will ever be proposed here remains to be seen, but for now, if you're leaving Parliament, there are two ways to go. You can go out on your own terms and get your speech, or you can risk losing your seat and having the electorate write the ending for you. I te whakarongo koe ki te whare. You've been listening to The House, a program made with funding from Parliament's Office of the Clerk. Matiwa.
0: Thanks, Louis, and The House will be back with more from Parliament on Tuesday evening. 2 minutes away from 6 o'clock this Sunday morning on the All Night program, which has come to an end for today. Thanks very much for joining me. I'll be back at midnight tonight. Alison Leonard has the latest in news, sport and weather in about 60 seconds, followed by Sunday Storytime. Have a very pleasant Sunday and take care out there.

0: RNZ News at 6. Kia ora, good morning. I'm Alison Leonard. Auckland's long-awaited city rail link is finally opening this morning, with the first train having left from Otahuhu just before 5am. It is New Zealand's first underground rail system and cost $5.5 billion to build over 10 years. Crowds of train fans are expected to ride the trains today, getting a chance to pass through the 2 3-kilometre-long tunnels. Events will be held across Auckland, including live music, a fairy festival in Ellerslie, free coffees at some stations, as well as the opportunity to get a train-themed tattoo on K Road. The system will see trains that will run every 4 to 5 minutes through the city centre, with capacity to move up to 19,000 passengers at its peak. The body representing retailers is warning the sector will continue to struggle without government intervention. Retail NZ has released a manifesto ahead of November's general election. Its chief executive, Carolyn Young, says lowering the cost of doing business should be central to the government's next government's plans. She says there are more than 29,000 retail businesses generating billions of dollars for the economy. Carolyn Young says those businesses also employ more than 222,000 people, or 9% of the workforce. A second employee of the AI firm Anthropic has quit over their concerns that humanity may not survive the race to develop machines that are smarter than humans. It comes days after another researcher at the company also resigned. Joe Benton has condemned the way that AI companies underinvest in safety in their efforts to compete. He called for transparency about the ability for AI models to improve themselves, along with safety incidents and near misses. Donald Trump says he would love to see the unification of Northern Ireland and the Irish Republic, and expressed the view it would happen eventually. He's begun a two-day visit to Ireland. The 1998 Good Friday Accord, which brought an end to decades of conflict, states that Northern Ireland will remain part of the UK unless a majority of the people in both the province and the Republic of Ireland support constitutional change. Ireland's Foreign Minister, Helen McEntee, says the Good Friday Agreement is crystal clear.
1: Any type of border poll, any suggestion around a united Ireland can only happen where there is an understanding that there would be consent for this. And I don't believe that we're there yet for to ever see progress. It will only happen at a time where relationships are strong, and that means working on them, working together.
0: The Democratic Republic of Congo has confirmed that the Ebola outbreak, which has taken more than 3,000 lives, has spread to the country's northwest. An estimated 7,000 cases nationwide have been reported. The BBC's David Bamford reports.
2: The governor of South Ubangi province said tests have identified the deadly Bundibuyo strain of Ebola. He urged residents to follow strict prevention measures, including regular hand washing and avoiding gatherings. So far, one death has been confirmed. South Ubangi borders the Central African Republic and Congo-Brazzaville. It becomes the seventh province to be affected by Ebola. All the others are in the northeast. Controlling this latest outbreak in Congo has proved difficult because of its weak health infrastructure. Vaccine trials have begun, but mass manufacturing is still some months away.
0: In sport, the Black Ferns have beaten France 28-14 in Lyon in their opening game of the WXV Global Series. The Ferns scored 4-2 with Justine McGregor, Mia Anderson, Mererangi Paul and Liana Mikaeletu'u touching down for New Zealand. Elsewhere, England beat Australia 48-15 in Salford. Meanwhile, the All Blacks play South Africa in Baltimore at 9. The Warriors' start to the NRL playoffs didn't go well, suffering a 26-16 loss to the Dolphins in Auckland. The Warriors led 12-8 at half-time, but a poor final 20 minutes cost them and set up a must-win game against the Newcastle Knights next weekend. Formula One champion Lando Norris has grabbed pole position for the Spanish Grand Prix, pipping championship leader Kimi Antonelli. Max Verstappen is third on the grid, while his Red Bull teammate Liam Lawson qualified 8th fastest. And in the Premier League, Liverpool and Fulham drew 0-0, Chelsea and Hull City drew 2-2, and Nottingham Forest beat Aston Villa 2-1. And that's the news.
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4: Why does a box exist that said food is not essential? 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
0: Here is the short forecast from Met Service until midnight for Northland to Taranaki, including Coromandel, Taumaranui and Taihape. Partly cloudy with isolated showers. Bay of Plenty and Taupo mainly fine. Isolated showers east of Whakatane late this evening. Whanganui to Wellington, fine apart from areas of morning and evening cloud. Gisborne to Wairarapa, mainly fine, isolated afternoon and evening showers. Buller to Fiordland, showers but gradually becoming fine in Westland this morning. Nelson, Marlborough and Canterbury, mainly fine, isolated afternoon and evening showers about North Canterbury and Marlborough. Otago and Southland, occasional showers, mainly about Southland and Clutha. Chatham Islands, cloudy periods and rain for a time this morning. And the Met Service forecast for the main centres today until midnight for Auckland. Cloudy periods with isolated showers mainly in the west. Southwesterlies easing this evening and a high today, Auckland of 16. Tauranga, morning cloud and then fine. Southwesterlies becoming gusty this morning, easing this evening and a high of 19. Hamilton, cloudy periods, chance of a shower, clearing to fine late this afternoon. Westerlies gusty this afternoon, dying out tonight and a high of 17. Wellington, mainly fine, cloud increasing this evening. Northerlies turn southerly late this morning with a high of 16. Christchurch, fine, some morning cloud about Banks Peninsula, chance of a shower. Southwesterlies dying out this afternoon and a high today, Christchurch of 14. In Dunedin, cloudy periods, a few showers mainly before dawn and this afternoon. Southwesterlies strong in exposed places, easing this morning and a high today of 14. RNZ National, it is 6 past 6 and a very good Sunday morning to you. Thank you for joining us this morning for story time. First up for you, it is Plumstones by Helen Beagleholt, and it's told by Donna Agaston.
7: Elizabeth had been thinking about it for some time. Then, on her 6th birthday, when they were eating the last plums of the season, she looked around carefully to see if her family were watching. And she did it quickly. Before anyone could stop her, she picked up the last plum on her plate. She put it whole into her mouth and she swallowed it, plum stone and all. Then she spooned in some ice cream to push it down. Then she told her family, "I've just swallowed a plum stone." Her mother looked up at her from across the table. "Don't let it grow inside you." "That's what I wanted to do," Elizabeth said. "What's Elizabeth done?" her younger sister wanted to know. "Nothing," her mother said firmly. "Now eat your fruit, please." Elizabeth decided she'd let some other people know. She told the big boy next door, and he just laughed. Then she told the class at news. "I've swallowed a plum stone, and it's growing in my stomach, and it's going to sprout in the spring." "Trees don't grow in sight, people," Miss Botham said. "Babies do," Elizabeth said, "so why not trees?" But Miss Botham didn't answer. Instead, she looked round at the other children. "Ah, yes, David, you're sitting up nice and straight. We'll have your news now." Elizabeth didn't tell anyone else after that. She thought about it a lot, though. She thought about it lying in bed in the dark as the wind drove the rain against the window. Perhaps she'd feel the branches sprouting inside her. One night, there was that sort of rustling movement. And it didn't happen just once. It happened again and again. That decided her. That was her tree, she thought, and smiled. So, she'd been right. It had happened just as she said it would. Now she knew it was growing, she was able to stop thinking about it so much. Not that she forgot about it, though. She'd think about it when she was playing soccer with her brother Peter. Often they'd kick out great lumps of lawn, Peter and she would tramp the sods back in again, and then sometimes Elizabeth would think, perhaps I should eat some of that dirt to make my tree feel at home. But then she'd decide that she wouldn't. Her tree wouldn't be used to the taste of dirt. It's the longest night tonight, Elizabeth's father said one night as he tucked her into bed. Then suddenly the nights were getting shorter and it was getting warmer, and Elizabeth noticed the willows along the riverbank were covered with a fine green haze. And then it happened. Elizabeth woke one morning with a tickling feeling in her throat. She opened her mouth to cough, and out popped a branch, and another, and another. Mum! Dad! My tree! It's come! And as she waited for her parents to come, another branch popped out, and the tree was covered with tiny tight buds. They burst open, the petals dropped, and the plums grew. They ripened just as her mother and father walked into the room. Good heavens, said her mother. Her father chomped into a plum. Well done, Elizabeth. Not bad at all. Do you think you'll be able to keep up the supply? Then they went off to get breakfast. It was a bit strange at first, getting out of bed and walking round. She thought she should hold on to the tree so it wouldn't feel unsettled. It didn't seem to mind the movement, but it had an odd habit of suddenly twisting round towards any window. Elizabeth fell the first time it did it. She was knocked quite off balance. It wasn't easy to eat either. Food didn't go down as well as it usually did. She could only manage a glass of milk. Her mother looked at her. Well, you'll have to do better than that if you're eating for two. And all the time, plums went on forming, ripening, dropping. Elizabeth's brother and sister just grabbed for them. But Elizabeth began to feel a bit embarrassed, especially after one plum fell into the milk jug, splashing milk all over the table. Her parents weren't pleased. Thank goodness you'll be off to school soon, her father said crossly, as he scraped up a plum someone had walked into the floor. The walk to school. That was what Elizabeth had been waiting for. She walked with her head up, looking straight ahead. She met her two friends at the corner. Elizabeth, you've got a tree in your mouth. It's the one I told you I was growing, Elizabeth said calmly. They got to the main road. Hordes of children were following her. Traffic was grinding to a halt. Cars tooted and honked their horns. Their drivers gaped. Buses stopped as the passengers craned out of the windows. A helicopter was whirring overhead. I've just rung the TV, one woman shouted from her doorway. And yes, there was a siren scream. A police car was guiding the TV truck through all the traffic and was filming her now, the commentators talking furiously into their microphones. Just in front of her, the truck stopped. The men jumped out and Elizabeth walked forward for her interview. Of course I knew for some time this was going to happen, she said. Just then, Miss Botham came out of her classroom. What on earth? Elizabeth smiled at her. You see, I was right, she said. Miss Botham wasn't pleased. She was even less pleased when Elizabeth came into the classroom and sat down. Plums were still growing. At first there was a steady queue of children waiting for the next plum to ripen and drop. By late morning, one person had been sick and others were looking rather pale. Plums were beginning to pile up around Elizabeth's feet. Right, Miss Botham said, that's it. You're just messing up my room. I'm not having any more of this. Daniel, sit down at once. Elizabeth, I'm afraid you'll simply have to go outside. Elizabeth had hardly sat down on the bench outside when the principal came looking for her. She was carrying the early edition of the afternoon paper. Well, Elizabeth, look at this. You really are in the news. Elizabeth looked. Girl grows plum tree inside her, the headline read. Underneath was a picture of a sea of traffic and milling people, and there, in the middle, quite clear, was Elizabeth walking to school with a plum tree sticking out of her mouth. "That's a good photo, don't you think?" Elizabeth said. "I do indeed," the principal said. "And that's not all. I came to tell you that two experts on tree growth and three doctors will be coming to school to see you tomorrow. You're quite a famous person, Elizabeth." By mid-afternoon, plums had stopped forming. Her father got home in the late afternoon. "What? No more plums? What a pity. I've been saving space for a couple all day." "I think the tree needs a rest," Elizabeth said. "See, its leaves have begun to turn yellow." Sure enough, they had, and the tree shed them all through dinner. By the time Elizabeth went to clean her teeth and climb into bed, the tree was quite bare. "Do you think the tree's all right?" she asked her parents. "You don't think it's getting sick at all?" "I just think it's had a long day," her mother said. "After all, it did have an early start this morning." Her father nodded, agreeing. So Elizabeth got into bed, lying carefully on her back, making sure the tree was quite comfortable. "I wish it could think about me, though," she thought. "I'm sure if it tried, it could move out of the middle of my throat." She'd only had milk all day, and she was feeling very hungry. She woke next morning as the birds were first calling to each other. The tree had gone. Only a few petals under her bed suggested it had ever been. Elizabeth lay thinking. She was just back to being Elizabeth. And they'd have to tell all those people it was no use coming to see her now. But, oh, she was hungry. And she could eat now. Quickly, she kicked back the bedclothes and tiptoed to the kitchen. She got some bread and put it into the toaster. As she waited for it to cook, she glanced round the room. And there, lying in a corner over by the table, was a glistening red plum. It must have dropped that morning. She went over and picked it up and felt it carefully. It was dark purple, ripe, hardly bruised by its fall. Elizabeth looked at it, put it into her mouth, took a bite. Juice ran down her chin. It was sweet and delicious. She ate slowly, chewing the flesh carefully from around the stone. Then she put the stone down on the bench and ate a toast. She picked up the stone again and looked at it. She opened the window. She lifted her arm to throw it away. But then she changed her mind. Instead, she wrapped it carefully in a paper napkin, took it back into her bedroom, and put it at the back of her drawer. "That should keep it safe until my next birthday," she thought. Got into bed and went back to sleep.
0: That was The Plum Stones by Helen Beaglehole. Next on our Sunday morning story time is The Radio Controlled Car. It's by Claire Murray and it's told to us by Bruce Phillips.

0: time, I pull the cord of the lawnmower. It refuses to start. I give it a rest and think of the long walk home. Wish I had a bike. A new bike. Not one of my brother's beat-up cast-offs or a $10 bomb from a garage sale. A mountain bike is my goal. Or was, until last night. Fat tyres, 15 gears. The only way to go on our steep dirt roads. Nearly 2 years I've been saving, and I can't wait any longer. Having that much money in the bank is driving me crazy. I've spent it in my mind, millions of times over. Now I've made my final choice. I've sent away for a radio-controlled car. I decided last night, after I had a go with Ant's car. We had a really excellent time down Ant's drive. Ant borrowed his brother's car and let me have a loan of his. Ant's father let us charge our cars off his car battery. He's a neat father. He bought the car for Ant. He buys him lots of things. For 15 minutes, it was all on. Racing, jumping, crashing. Those car bodies are really tough. When we'd finished, they looked like stock cars. When I got home from Ant's last night, I saw a radio-controlled car advertised in the paper for the exact amount of money I'd got saved up. I told Mum the news when we were doing the dishes. She hit the roof. You're going to blow all that money on a silly toy? I shouldn't have expected her to understand. You can't ride on it or do anything useful with it, she went on. I tried explaining. You have games with it. Make it jump, have races, clean it, have fun. She wasn't listening. Mum and Dad made a tempting offer later in the evening. They'll pay off the balance of the bike on my birthday in 2 months' time, if I wait and save a little more. No way, I said. My mind is made up. For the first time in my life, I have some money of my own. This is my decision. I filled out the mail order form and posted it off this morning. I pull the cord. This time the mower roars into action and I go for it. I have to watch out for the flower beds, dodge the silver beet, bend double to mow under the trees and cart the heavy catcher full of clippings to the compost heap. Round and round, up and down, side to side. I reckon I've earned the right to spend my money the way I want. Doing lawns around here would be easy if they were like the ones in town where Nana lives. Small, flat handkerchief squares. Compared to those, these are mountain goat material. In winter, the ground's slippery as. I have to wear football boots so I can stay upright on the slushy hillsides. Summer's the opposite. The ground's so dry and hard it cracks. That's where the wasps like to make their nests. The car arrives on a Saturday. It's excellent. It's new. It's way better than I imagined. It's a kit set, a Falcon racing buggy. It's got a three-step forward and reverse speed controller, spike back tyres, independent suspension and stickers that say Born to be Wild and Frantic Freddy. I get it together, eventually, with no help from anyone. I don't need any. Ant comes around and I give him a demo. The Falcon shoots around corners, up tree trunks, chases the dog. Mum and Dad come out to see, and even the man next door. It's great. It's fast. It's mine. The kids down the road hear the high whining noise the Falcon makes and come running to see. Everyone wants a turn. At the end of a week, the Falcon looks as though it's been having a battle with a tank. It's old, beaten up, dirty. I've taken it apart and put it together 3 times. The last time was because I put too much oil in it and flooded it. Now it's cleaned and ready for action again. After school, Ant and I have a car race down the dirt track that leads to the beach. Ant's car collides with a tree, bounces off and tears away again. Mine dives into a ditch. I lift it out and get it back on the track. At the next curve, a wheel gets tangled in some rope and spins in the air. I rescue it. Ant's car does a full flip on a stone but rights itself. We're racing again. Sledgehammer, my dog, gets in the way, yapping and zipping in and out of my legs as I'm trying to drive. I yell at the dog with no results. I concentrate on controlling my car and trip over Sledgehammer as she lunges suddenly in front of me. Sledge! I fall flat. At the same time, I hear Ant shout from the beach that he's won. I'm okay, but my control box isn't. It's taken a bad knock. My first impression was right, I discover the next day. I'll need big bickies to get this lot repaired, and money is what I haven't got. Not a bean, till I get working and saving again. Till then, what have I got to show for nearly 2 years of hard work? Nothing. I hear a shout. Ant's voice. Hey, Craig, what are you doing? I lean out the front window. Nothing, I reply. I wave and nearly fall out. Ant's got an excellent pair of wheels. Where'd you get the bike? Oh, it's mine. Dad got it for me. It's a mountain bike. Brand new. Fat tyres, 15 gears. I run down the track to get a closer look, hoping Mum and Dad aren't watching. That's all I need right now.
1: That was the radio-controlled car by Claire Murray. Now, let's hear from one of our Shakespeare files. Here's Peter Vere Jones with The Tempest.

0: voices, sounds, and sweet airs that give delight and hurt not. Sometimes a thousand twangling instruments will hum about mine ears, and sometimes voices that if I then had waked after long sleep will make me sleep again. And then, in dreaming, the clouds methought would open and show riches ready to drop upon me, that when I waked, I cried to dream again.
1: Did he say an island somewhere? Am I awake or... Look, sailors and men in beautiful clothes. Kings, courtiers maybe, from another time, but how did they get here? What magic is this?
2: My son is lost. Oh, thou mine heir of Naples and of Milan, what strange fish hath made his meal of thee?
3: Sir, he may live. I saw him beat the surge under him and ride upon their backs. He trod the water, whose enmity he flung aside, and oared himself with his good arms in lusty stroke to the shore. Good sir, I do not doubt he came alive to land.
1: The King of Naples, a shipwreck on an island. This is a play. A play I know. It is magic, the magic of the theatre, and a play of magic called The Tempest. A man called Prospero lives on this island, a man of books and wizardry. Prospero and his beautiful daughter Miranda. A flash of light! Of course, Ariel!
4: Full fathom five thy father lies. Of his bones a coral made. Those are pearls that were his eyes. Nothing of him that doth fade, but doth suffer a sea change into something rich and strange. Sea nymphs hourly ring his knell. Hark, now I hear them. Ding, dong, bell.
1: Ariel, Prospero's helper, who created the storm which wrecked the King of Naples' ship and made it seem to be on fire. Ariel, who appears and disappears at will.
5: Hast thou, spirit, performed to point the tempest that I bear thee?
6: To every article. I boarded the king's ship, now on the beak, now in the waist, the deck, in every cabin I flamed amazement. Sometimes I'll divide and burn in many places. On the topmast, the yards and bowsprit would I flame distinctly, then meet and join.
5: My brave spirit.
6: And then all afire with me, the king's son Ferdinand, with hair upstanding, then like reeds, not hair, was the first man that leapt, cried, hell is empty and all the devils are here.
5: But are the Ariel safe?
6: Not here perished. On their sustaining garments, not a blemish.
1: Oh, there's magic on this island, and I'm in it. The play was written by a man who was a weaver of magic in words, William Shakespeare. Perhaps we'll visit here again and find out what's going on and why, by the end of The Tempest, Prospero has decided to give up his magic.
5: Noontide sun, called forth the mutinous winds, and twixt the green sea and azured vault set roaring war. To the dread rattling thunder have I given fire. Graves at my command have waked their sleepers, oped and let them forth by my so potent art. But this rough magic I here abjure, and when I have required some heavenly music, I'll break my staff, bury it certain fathoms in the earth, and deeper than did ever plummet sound, I'll drown my book.

0: My goodness me. From the Shakespeare Files, Peter Vere Jones and The Tempest. And you can hear more of The Shakespeare File by Peter Vere Jones on next weekend's Storytime. It is time now for Jennifer and the Dragon by Pat Wilson, and it's told to us by Megan Edwards.
1: Jennifer was carrying a bucket of scraps down the paddock to the hens when she saw the dragon sunning itself on a rock. She knew at once it was a dragon, even though it was quite small, hardly bigger than a cat. It seemed to be asleep, so Jennifer sat down beside it on the grass and studied it carefully. After all, it isn't every day you see a dragon. Suddenly, the dragon opened its middle eye, it had three, and looked straight at her.
2: "Are you really a dragon?" asked Jennifer.
1: "Of course," said the dragon, opening its other two eyes, which were bright green. "Are you really a person?"
2: "Yes," said Jennifer. Then she added, "I thought all dragons were big as horses."
1: "You're not as big as a horse," said the dragon, stretching out its neck, which was quite long. "We all start quite small."
2: "I see," said Jennifer. "Does it take long for you to grow?"
1: "A few hundred years," said the dragon, puffing blue smoke through its nostrils.
2: "Can you blow smoke rings?" asked Jennifer. "I once saw an orangutan at the zoo which could blow smoke rings. Not blue ones, though."
1: "Of course I can," said the dragon, and it blew a big one just to show her.
2: "Hey, that's choice," Jennifer laughed. "I didn't know dragons could do that."
1: "There's a lot of things you don't know," said the dragon. It closed all its eyes again.
2: "Oh, don't go to sleep," begged Jennifer. There were so many questions she wanted to ask the dragon.
1: There was no reply, so she leant forward and said softly,
2: "Are you hungry?"
1: Immediately, the dragon opened all its eyes and yawned. It had a lot of teeth, and the funny thing was that they were blue. Its tongue was blue, too. No wonder it could blow blue smoke.
3: "Now that you mention it," said the dragon, "I am a little peckish."
2: "I'll get you something." Jennifer got up and started walking towards the house. Then she turned back. She'd realized that she didn't have the faintest idea what dragons like to eat.
3: "Anything at all," said the dragon when Jennifer asked it. "If it moves, I'll eat it."
2: Jennifer thought a moment. Then she had an idea. "Do you like eggs?" she asked. That was one thing they had plenty of.
3: "I don't mind eggs," said the dragon, stretching out its wings, which Jennifer saw were made of skin, not feathers. "Hard-boiled," it added, "with lots of salt and pepper and a bit of butter."
2: So Jennifer ran off, and in half an hour she was back with the hard-boiled eggs. She sat down beside the dragon and peeled off the shells, cut the eggs in half, and added salt and pepper and a bit of butter. Then she offered the plate to the dragon. To Jennifer's surprise, it didn't gobble them up all at once. It took the eggs in its claws and ate them quite daintily, one at a time. "I hope you like milk," said Jennifer, and she handed the dragon a cup of milk. Again, it took the cup in its claws and sipped the milk, not spilling a drop. It certainly was a very polite dragon, not a bit like the fierce beasts she'd read about in books.
3: "Thank you," said the dragon. It smiled, showing all its teeth.
2: Jennifer decided to ask it how it came to be here in their paddock instead of in some faraway land.
3: "I just thought I'd like a change," said the dragon. "There aren't many of us left these days, so I thought I'd travel a bit while there was time."
2: The dragon's voice had got fainter and fainter, and Jennifer had to lean forward to hear what it was saying. Then it closed its eyes again, and this time Jennifer decided to let it sleep. So she gathered up the eggshells and the plate and cup and went home.
1: As soon as she got home from school next day, she ran down to see the dragon. One of the cats had killed a mouse that morning, and she thought the dragon might like it as a change from eggs. But it wasn't there. Jennifer searched everywhere. Round the rock where it had been, inside the hen house, she thought it might have gone looking for eggs, and in the barn under the hay. But the dragon had vanished. Jennifer went sadly back to the house. I may never see a dragon again, she thought. Next day, Jennifer was watching television when suddenly there appeared a picture of the dragon. Someone had found it and taken it to the zoo, but no one there knew what it was. It's a dragon, of course, said Jennifer. Nonsense, said her father, looking at her over his spectacles. They don't exist. Jennifer knew it was no use arguing. No one would believe her. They would just laugh at her, and her brother would tease her. So she said nothing. On their next school trip to the zoo, Jennifer ran straight to the new exhibit, which was just opposite the entrance gate. The notice above the cage read, Prehistoric reptile, only living specimen. Funny sort of reptile, said a boy. Look, it has wings. At this moment, the animal opened its third eye and looked straight at Jennifer. It didn't say anything, but she was the one it winked at.
0: That was Jennifer and the Dragon by Pat Wilson. Our next story this morning is Cry Baby Moon. It's by Katarina Mataira and Terewai Kemp, and it is told to us by Tina Cook.

0: The moon was crying. She was crying so loudly that Cloud, who was passing, stopped fluffing and asked, "Oh, Moon, what are you crying for?"
1: "I'm crying because I can't see my face in the sea," sobbed Moon.
0: "Oh, is that all?" said Cloud. "That's only because you're too pale. Why don't you make yourself bright and yellow? Then you'll see your face in the sea." So Moon changed her colour from white to bright yellow. Then she floated across the sky and looked down. But still she could not see her face in the sea, and she began to cry again. She was crying so loudly that Rain, who was passing by, stopped drizzling and asked, "Ah, Moon, what are you crying for?"
1: "I'm crying because I can't see my face in the sea," sobbed Moon.
0: "Oh, is that all?" said Rain. "That's only because you're too little. Why don't you make yourself big and round? Then you'll see your face in the sea." So Moon waited for several days until she was big and round. Then she floated across the sky and looked down. But still she could not see her face in the sea, and she began to cry again. She was crying so loudly that Thunder and Lightning, who were passing by, stopped thundering and flashing and asked,
2: "Ha! Moon, what are you crying for?"
1: "I'm crying because I can't see my face in the sea," sobbed Moon.
0: "Oh, is that all?" said Thunder and Lightning. "That's only because you're not dazzling enough. Why don't you dazzle a lot harder? Then you'll see your face in the sea." So Moon put on her most dazzling look. Then she floated across the sea and looked down. But still she could not see her face in the sea, and she began to cry again. She was crying so loudly that Rainbow, who was passing by, arched his rainbow colours and said kindly,
3: "Beautiful Moon, why are you crying? What could you possibly be unhappy about?"
1: "I'm crying because I can't see my face in the sea," sobbed Moon.
3: "Don't you know why you can't see your face in the sea?" asked Rainbow.
1: "No, I don't," said Moon.
3: "It's because the sea is rough," declared Rainbow.
1: "Really?" asked Moon.
3: "Yes, really," said

Then the moon floated across the sky and looked down. A beautiful, bright yellow, big and round, dazzling reflection smiled back at her. "At last!" exclaimed the moon happily. "I can see my face in the sea."

0: That was Cry Baby Moon by Katharina Mataira and Terewai Kemp. It is 19 minutes to 7 on your Sunday morning. It is Sunday morning story time. Thanks for joining us this morning. Next, more of our series from Mr. Hugo's Little Library. And today's episode is part 7, Clarissa the Clown.
1: Say, no late fees!
2: Mommy!
1: You look great, bestie.
2: Yeah.
1: Now, let's fill in the details for your new library card. Name?
2: Mommy Mama.
1: Jerry, we knew that one. Favourite book genre?
2: Mommy.
1: Interesting. Didn't take you for a mystery buff. And three words to describe your reading habits. Quite the range of interests. You are a dark horse. And yet also a bookworm. Well, try to contain your excitement, Dewey. There's plenty more fun to come.

Making my friend's library cards is pretty exciting. And making my best friend his library card is super exciting. I'm so glad you're here to help me, Dewey. What would I do without you?

0: library card is a big responsibility, Arlo.
1: I know. That's why I'm wearing my favourite outfit for the photo.
0: It's very you.
1: Can you take the picture, please?
0: Say, Mr. Hugo's a library!
1: Mr. Hugo's to the library!
0: Now, off you pop and fill in your details. Georgie, you're next. Hello, Earth to Georgie.
2: I'm not quite ready, Mr. Hugo. Tia, can you go?
0: That's an interesting outfit.
3: I wanted my photo to show what I'm like on the inside.
0: Then you picked exactly the right look. Say, literally.
2: Literally.
0: Georgie, you're up. Georgie? Are you worried about my photography skills?
2: No.
0: Because you shouldn't be. I'm an above-average photographer. Dewey said so.
2: It's not that.
0: That's a cool purple bow tie. It goes nicely with your new blazer.
2: Yeah, I was thinking about wearing them for my library card photo, but they don't really go with my usual look. Or how everyone sees me.
0: So?
2: I'm worried people will make fun of me.
0: So? I mean, I get it. Don't worry, Library. I've got this.
2: Thanks, Library.
0: As I was saying, let's read a book. Dewey!
3: Shh. I think he's asleep.

0: Ja, zijn na.
1: Ja?
0: Mijn pannen met dator. Let's read together.
2: This book is called Clarissa the Clown by Joe King. Clarissa the Clown had just graduated Clown College and was about to run away with the circus, hence her running shoes, her breathable yet stylish outfit, and the fact she was warming up so she didn't pull a muscle while she was running away. But Clarissa had one small problem. If she ran away to the circus, she wasn't entirely sure what her act was going to be.
0: I trained as a clown. My name is Clarissa the Clown, and I come from a long line of clowns.
2: Big shoes to fill.
0: But I feel like I'd like to be other things too.
2: Clarissa decided to seek some advice, so she ran away to seek some wise circus legends. Her first stop was Mighty Marv the Strongman, who was known for his strength and endurance and his listening skills.
0: Excuse me, my name is Clarissa the Clown. I trained as a clown, but I think I'd secretly like to be a kitten tamer too.
3: That sounds like fun. What I'm hearing is that you have a wide range of interests. You know, I'm famous for my physical strength. But I also enjoy gardening, ballet, and baking. Just because my name's Mighty Marv doesn't mean mighty is all I am.
0: Thanks, Marv. Food for thought.
3: You know, if you're looking for work-life balance, Trapeze Louise might be able to help.
2: Trapeze Louise was known for her high-wire balancing act and her empathy.
0: Pardon me, though my name is Clarissa the Clown, I'd like to branch out into stand-up comedy too. That sounds like fun. I get the feeling you'd be good at that. You know, along with trapeze, I also enjoy cycling, reading, and bubblegum making.
1: Thanks, Louise. I'll chew that over.
0: You know, if you still can't make up your mind, I highly recommend Harry Clare, Psychic Extraordinaire.
2: Harry Clare, Psychic Extraordinaire, was known for her extraordinary mind-reading skills, unique looks, and her softly spoken advice.
3: Wait, don't tell me. You've come for life advice.
0: I have.
3: I also sense that you have choices upon choices. Upon choices.
0: I do.
3: Let me guess. Your name is Clarissa the Clown. You've come from a long line of clowns. But you're not convinced clowning is for you.
0: You got everything right. Except my name is Clarissa, not Larissa.
3: No, no. That's what I said. Clarissa.
0: Well, you really are a mind reader.
3: Yes, I know. But I also enjoy bird watching, origami, and watching kung fu movies with my cousins.
0: Thanks, Harry Clare. I think I know what my circus act is going to be.

0: end.
1: I think I'm ready for my photo, Mr. Hugo.
0: Yes! Camera! Yes! Georgie, I hereby welcome you to the Votai Club. There are currently two members, myself and Dewey. We meet every second Thursday in the style section. Bring snacks.
1: Thanks. You know, I think I'd like to be a librarian when I grow up.
0: I am thrilled to hear that.
1: Either a librarian, or a writer, or an illustrator, or an archaeologist.
0: I remain thrilled. I'll let Dewey know. Dewey! Hello.
2: Yo.
0: Have you seen Dewey?
2: No, but I'm sure he's around here somewhere. Tia, have you seen Dewey?
3: Sort of. I think he's inside that cocoon.
1: Wow.
2: Whoa.
0: Dewey, is that really you?
3: I think that means yes.
0: Dewey was supposed to help me open my library.
2: We'll help you, Mr. H.
1: Yeah.
2: I like your look today, Georgie.
1: Thanks. You too.
2: Thanks. Put a lot of thought into it.
0: I think I might need to retake Dewey's ID photo for his library card.

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1: Mr. Hugo's Little Library by Amanda Wilson and Madeline Patton, featuring Hugo Girl. And we'll have the final episode on next weekend's story time. Our final tale for today is Spaceballs by Barbara Hill, and it's told by Jane Waddell.
2: They came over the fence and dropped on the lawn, three of them. Little round lights the size of golf balls. No one saw them come. Small tails like screws dug down into the dirt. The little balls disappeared under the earth. No one saw them go.
3: Goodbye, dear, shouted Mr. Benton as he rushed out the back door, and they heard his car revving backwards down the drive onto the street. Mrs. Benton turned to the sink. Tom, she called, run and get the milk from the gate for me, please. I need it for baby's breakfast. She watched through the window as Tom ran cheerfully out to the gate. She saw him bend and take the bottles from the box and start back up the path. Then she turned away to pick up baby and put her in the high chair. No one saw Tom disappear.
4: I'm off to school,
3: yelled Sarah from the front door. Bye, dear. Oh, tell Tom to hurry up with that milk. He must be dawdling by the gate. He's taking so long, answered her mother. Sarah ran up the path. Tom's not here, she thought. He's not by the gate, and he didn't come inside. I'd better tell Mum. She hung her bag on the gatepost and turned to run back.
2: No one saw her vanish.
3: 5 minutes later, Mrs. Benton said, "Drat that boy, what is he doing? He knows I'm waiting for the milk. I'll have to get it myself." She ran to the gate. No milk. No Tom. "That's funny," she said. "And what is Sarah's bag doing on the gatepost?" Frowning slightly, she started back up the path and disappeared. After a while, baby in the high chair started to cry, and outside in the garden, three small round lights, the size of golf balls, slipped silently out of the earth and darted over the fence. No one saw them go. 3 days later, as Mr. Benton was feeding baby, the door opened, and in they walked, Mother, Tom, and Sarah. "Where have you been?" cried Mr. Benton. Mother looked puzzled. "I don't know," she said. Sarah shook her head. "I don't know," she said. Tom held out a bottle of milk. "I don't know either," he said. "But here's the milk."
1: That was Spaceballs by Barbara Hill, our final story for this morning. Today's story is produced by Prue Langbein and Duncan Smith. And you can hear more stories, including Queen Cat and the Ferret, Rosie Moonshine, and more of the Pirates and the Nightmaker next Saturday and Sunday here at the same time on RNZ National. Taking us to news.

0: RNZ News at 7. Kia ora, good morning. I'm Alison Leonard. Auckland's historic new underground has quickly been hit by a fire alert. Fire and emergency is at Waitemata Station in downtown central Auckland, where a small fire is understood to have been spotted near the ceiling. The station was evacuated, causing delays and cancellations on all train lines as a result. Auckland Transport Chief Executive Stacey van der Putten says it may have been caused by an electrical short circuit. The fire is now out. An RNZ reporter on an east-west train says passengers on board have been told trains are allowed to go through and stop at Te Waihorotio and Karangahape. They will pass through Waitemata but not stop. The official opening of the $5.5 billion network beneath the city centre began just before 5 this morning, with the first train carrying diehard rail fans as well as dignitaries and council staff. More than 100 people turned out before dawn for the first train from Otahuhu. One of those, Auckland councillor Richard Hills, hopes more Aucklanders will now leave their car at home.
1: Pretty special, sitting on this train full of people pretty excited to go through the tunnels for the first official time. It's huge for our city. I think people don't really realise what's coming, I think, and they're going to be demanding more after this.
0: Anthropic CEO Dario Amodei has called on AI companies to slow the rate at which they advance model capabilities amid mounting fears of misuse of artificial intelligence. In an essay published this morning on social media, Mr. Amodei says the pace of AI models' development must be slowed. He says progress will still seem fast and the world must make wise use of the time gained. Both Elon Musk, who runs XAI, and Sam Altman, CEO of OpenAI, say in posts on X that they agree with Mr. Amodei. Some insider AI researchers have quit recently, warning that people building AI also fear it could wipe out humanity by the end of the decade. Anthropic itself has seen its AI agents go rogue and hack into other systems, and other models have seen attempts to use them for research that could lead to new biological weapons. The body representing retailers is warning the sector will continue to struggle without government intervention. Retail NZ has released a manifesto ahead of November's general election. Its chief executive, Carolyn Young, is calling for more investment in infrastructure.
2: We see what's happened in Christchurch with the rebuild following that tragic earthquake, but Christchurch is thriving now and all their infrastructure is done. It's a great example of what occurs once you've actually got everything in place.
0: Carolyn Young says investing in infrastructure would also create more jobs. The death toll in a Philippines ferry fire has risen to 76 as rescuers recover more remains. Authorities say 13 people still unaccounted for as forensic teams begin identifying bodies recovered from the burned-out vessel. 30 bodies recovered yesterday were brought to a port in Corentown, where temporary tents were set up for forensic teams to process and identify the dead. The fire is the latest in a string of deadly maritime accidents in the Philippines, an archipelago of more than 7,600 islands where millions rely on ferries and small boats to travel between provinces and islands. The Ruapehu Mayor says a proposed visitor levy sharing scheme will not fund the infrastructure needed to cope with big tourism numbers. National's election policy proposes to share international visitor levy revenue with councils. Mayor Weston Curtin told Local Democracy Reporting it is a step in the right direction, but he says it would not come close to covering infrastructure costs created by huge numbers of visitors in a district with only 8,000 ratepayers. Mr. Curtin says the district gets 1.5 million visitors every year. French champagne producers have been given the go-ahead to raise the alcohol content in a bottle of bubbly for the first time following this summer's record heatwave. The extreme heat and drought produced grapes with exceptionally high sugar levels. As a result, industry officials are raising the alcohol cap for champagne from 13 to 15%. The Champagne Industry Association says the change is temporary and only expected to affect a small number of wines. France's Champagne region also saw its earliest ever harvest due to the hot weather. And that's the news.
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0: The Met Service regional forecasts. First, the situation. An unsettled southwest flow prevails over New Zealand today. On Monday, a ridge of high pressure moves onto the country from the Tasman Sea. Here are the forecasts, the regional forecasts, until midnight. For Northland, Auckland, Coromandel Peninsula, Waikato, Waitomo, Tamaranui, Taihape, Taupo and Taranaki. Cloudy periods, isolated showers, mainly in the west. Southwesterlies dying out this evening. Bay of Plenty, Rotorua, areas of morning cloud, clearing to fine, and then the chance of a shower developing east of Whakatane in the afternoon. Southwesterlies gusty this afternoon. Gisborne, Hawke's Bay, Wairarapa, including Tararua District, mainly fine. Isolated afternoon showers about Tararua District and Hawke's Bay. Westerlies developing in the morning, turning southerly in the afternoon. Whanganui, Manawatu, Horowhenua, Kapiti Coast. Cloudy periods, isolated showers about the ranges, clearing to fine this afternoon. Southwesterlies dying out this evening. For Wellington, mainly fine. Cloud increasing this evening. Northerlies turning southerly late morning. Nelson and Marlborough fine with areas of cloud developing around midday. Isolated showers about the ranges and sounds. Southwesterlies but northerlies about Nelson for a time this afternoon. Buller, Grey and Westland showers clearing from Westland this morning. Southwesterlies. Canterbury, North Otago, Central Otago fine apart from some morning cloud about Banks Peninsula with the chance of a shower. Southwesterlies dying out this afternoon. Dunedin, Clutha, Southland, Fiordland, cloudy periods, a few showers, strong westerlies easing this morning, and the Chatham Islands, cloudy periods, rain for a time this morning, strong southwesterlies. And the outlook for New Zealand until midnight tomorrow, North Island, isolated showers in the west, otherwise mainly fine, but isolated afternoon and evening showers about the high ground. South Island, isolated showers in the west, becoming confined to the southwest later, otherwise mainly fine, and Chatham Islands, rain on Sunday morning, with a few showers, strong southwesterlies easing Monday morning. The forecast for the main centres today until midnight for Auckland, cloudy periods with isolated showers, mainly in the west. Southwesterlies easing this evening and a high of 16. Tauranga, morning cloud and then fine weather. Southwesterlies becoming gusty this morning, easing this evening with a high today of 19. Hamilton, cloudy, chance of a shower, clearing to fine late this afternoon. Westerlies gusty this afternoon, dying out at night and a high today of 17. Wellington, mainly fine, cloud increasing this evening, northerlies turning southerly late morning and a high of 16. Christchurch, fine apart from some morning cloud about Banks Peninsula, chance of a shower, southwesterlies dying out this afternoon and a high of 14. And Dunedin, cloudy periods, few showers, mainly before dawn and again this afternoon, southwesterlies strong in exposed places, easing this morning and a high today of 14. RNZ National, it's 7:08. So every Sunday from now, we are going to be running a series called Power Steering. Road trips with Anna Thomas. Politics is parked. Anna hits the road with New Zealand's party leaders for candid chats about their childhood, their passions, their favourite music and what drives them. And there's plenty of laughs along the way, I can guarantee it. To kick off the series, ACT leader David Seymour rides shotgun with Anna as she drives him to his favourite place in Auckland. Anyone for McDonald's?
6: David Seymour, thank you so much for giving us your time and coming on a road trip with us.
7: What a pleasure.
6: Can I say that, just in case you're concerned about my driving...
7: I wasn't.
6: Oh, you weren't? Okay.
7: No.
6: Well, I did get my licence the year you were born.
7: Oh, my God.
6: I know.
7: So it must have been one of those sort of paper ones.
6: Yeah, it was.
7: Oh, wow.
6: Totally was.
7: Amazing.
6: Anyway, just that's just to reassure
7: that,
6: you.
7: That does amaze me.
6: Yeah.
7: But you could get them when you were about 12 then, couldn't you?
6: Yeah, so, you could. You know, 15. So. It was... This is great to have you on board. Obviously, the first question is, where are we going?
7: So, we're going to go up through Mount Eden, which is a place that's kind of special to me because it's when I first lived when I came to Auckland. Maybe just see if McDonald's is doing the proper menu yet. I have a fear they won't be just yet. And then let's go along Tamaki Drive because it's such a beautiful place in Auckland, and I've got lots of various memories from different times there.
6: Lovely. On these road trips, you are allowed to choose someone to sit in the back seat. They can be living or dead. Who would you like to come along with us on this road trip?
7: It's always my go-to, but Ed Hillary is really cool. You know, Ed obviously is arguably the most famous New Zealander. It certainly was when he was alive not that long ago. And yet it's not that he climbed the mountain. It's the humility and the charity that he gave afterwards. And I was really lucky to experience that personally at a very small scale because as a kid, I became a child actor. And I
6: thought,
7: I only got one role. They never called after that.
6: You never got a call back?
7: No, they said, don't call us, we'll call you, and I'm still waiting.
6: Politics is a little bit like theatre, isn't it?
7: So
6: you could say that there's a bit of acting going
7: on
6: there.
7: A lot of people say I'm acting, but, and so while we're filming this documentary about his life, I was like playing him as an 11-year-old, but he really gave me the time of day. He talked to me. I was like 13, and he talked to me for like 20 minutes.
6: Wow.
7: Which I just thought was kind of cool because he's like, the most famous living New Zealander and just all-round legend. And I'm just like this, precocious 13-year-old that the network for some reason selected because I vaguely looked like him, which is not even true. And he just was really, really generous, So he was a tremendous guy. And I think in many ways he still embodies the best of New Zealand.
6: Mm. Who else would you like to come along? Anyone else?
7: Gee, I think if I had to pick somebody, and this will be a strange one perhaps, but Buddy Guy, sort of the last of the living great bluesmen. And Buddy just has this amazing story. He grows up in Louisiana. He tells a lot of his story through his songs. Apart from just being a brilliant entertainer, I've been to his club in Chicago a couple of times. And very, very cool guy, very cool life story, very talented. And, someone who just, you think about his life, literally growing up picking cotton in the 30s, he's really old. Like, it's amazing he's still playing. Mm-hmm. He would be fun to have along.
6: I think that might mean he might be your first song pick.
7: Yeah, okay. Well, we have to get him to sit on the right so he can play
6: So he can play the guitar.
7: Right? Yeah.
6: Great. Mm. So the first song, Buddy Guy, which one?
7: I'd go with Skin Deep. It's a beautiful song. There's a man in Louisiana who never called me by my name. He said, boy, do this and boy, do that, but I never once complained. I knew he had a good heart, but he just don't understand. I needed to be treated like any other man. But he was black.
6: Right.
7: So the gist of it is that your colour is only skin deep. It's what's on the inside that counts, which he sort of explains that the song came from his mum telling him that. So it's a beautiful, beautiful song.
6: Well, let's take it. Listen to it.
7: All right.

0: Buddy Guy and Skin Deep, the first song choice of our road trip guest, David Seymour. David, tell me a little bit about your childhood. You grew up in Northland?
1: Yeah. Well, my dad's family's from the Manawatu, so I was born in Palmy, but I lived there till I was about 18 months old, so I don't have any memories of that. And then my mum's family's from the north, so we moved up there in about 85, 86, when I was about, just under two. And basically that was my life until I was 13 and came here to Auckland. And look, I was... I was a nerdy kid. It's hard to end up being an electrical engineer if you aren't. But I was lucky. I had a great childhood. I mean, we lived on the fringe of Whangarei, so we could go into the bush but also live in the city. Mm. So we're pretty lucky in that sense. And, you could build tree huts and health and safety and helicopter parenting and, digital phones. That wasn't really the things that they are today. So I feel incredibly lucky that I lived right on the edge of the city and the forest, but also the life where I used to go to the library and you could actually look stuff up on a card, on a file, and find the book and then look in the index for more references and do all that stuff.
0: Yeah. You had a pretty extraordinary mother. I think she was one of the last in the Western world to contract polio.
1: Yeah, I mean...
0: Did that stop her in any way?
1: Well, I don't think it stopped her in any way that mattered, but it certainly had major practical implications. I mean, she, hated the beach, which is kind of weird for a New Zealander generally, but she couldn't walk on sand. She was told... And in those days, I mean, now if someone has a disability, you kind of do almost, whatever you can to help them, short of taking on the disability for yourself. And yet in those days, what I got from her is there was sort of an attitude that if you had a disability, you're kind of letting the side down and could be treated quite badly. And I remember going through some of her files and reports with her from when she was in, the Wilson home, which still operates in Takapuna, the Duncan home down in Whanganui. And, not to sort of cast aspersions on, but in some of them they'd got her name wrong in these reports and files for the parents. So that was a pretty tough time, and she spent a lot of her childhood in these institutions, basically having incredible surgery and incredible physio, so that she could walk, but not normally, not well, because a lot of the muscles had been wasted by the polio. So they amazingly used other muscles glued to the bones so that she could still walk. Wow. Incredible. I mean, got to remember, this happened in the late 50s, early 60s. So incredible that was being done in New Zealand at that time. And it stopped her doing a lot of practical stuff. But, she was told she'd never drive, she'd never have children, she'd never work, she'd never go to university. And she ended up as the chief pharmacist at the Northland DHB. She ended up, doing a master's degree in pharmacy. She had children through me and my two brothers. I maintain the critics were about half right about her driving way. So.
0: I read that when she passed away, she left you. You have two brothers.
1: That's right.
0: That she left you each a VHS.
1: Mm. Yeah, it was a DVD. It wasn't that long ago.
0: But yeah. Oh, it was a DVD.
1: But.
0: What did she say in it? Is some life advice or?
1: I mean, some of it was reflections on her sort of final months, and she said, "My new mantra is, work less, see people more," and certainly, was saying, "Look, you're good people. Make the most of your time." Nice things like that.
0: Hmm. So. Is it stuff that you live by?
1: The DVDs, by and large, were sort of, thank yous and goodbyes. It wasn't especially philosophical, but in terms of, do we work less, do people more? there's different phases in life. So right now, this is sort of probably the period I'll work hardest, or hopefully, who knows. So not now, but there'll be other times.
0: Yeah. So you say it was a lovely childhood. What were you like And you mentioned you're a bit nerdy, but what were you like at school? Did you enjoy school?
1: Yeah, for the most part. I mean, you know, when I come back to the nerdy part, I mean, I just thought we were so lucky to be able to get all this knowledge. I mean, especially when I got to high school, but sometimes before that, just learning that, you know, the world is part of a universe, but also weirdly there's a tiny, tiny, tiny world of atoms that look a little bit like little solar systems. The idea that we're made from cells and that each one has DNA and they reproduce, but there's these other things called viruses that can invade them, and the idea that the Greeks and Romans, by the time I got to high school and did Latin, we learnt there were people that had a society that in many ways was like ours and achieved some amazing things, but also had a lot of imperfections and ultimately fell apart. Those sorts of things, wow, to learn all that, I just felt so lucky.
0: At school, did you have a lot of friends? I mean, were you in the cool group? Were you in the...
1: I think I would be cool adjacent or mid-cool is probably...
0: What did you enjoy doing at school? Did you do sport?
1: I loved rugby. I don't have many regrets, but I stopped playing too early. I'd give anything to play again, but I know now, you know, tendons and ligaments being what they are, in a 43-year-old, it would be very stupid to try. And this happens every, you know, with the parliamentary rugby team. I mean, you get all these guys and they're in their 50s and they go off and they play and then they're hobbling around Parliament with crutches for like 6 months afterwards. So that's out. But rugby was amazing. Loved rugby.
0: You coached it for years
1: afterwards. Yeah, it was a great experience. I learned about how if you create a good environment, then people who may not have enormous talent, and if any of my former players are listening, I'm sorry, but none of you made the All Blacks, you know, but people who may not be the greatest player ever can nonetheless do extraordinary things if they believe that it's okay to make mistakes and they'll be, you know, cheered and supported and rewarded if they do well, and that ultimately it's just a bit of fun, but you know, why not do your best? And that I tried to create that, and some seasons I got it right, especially towards the end of the 7 years, others I didn't. But certainly those lessons have been really useful for leading an organisation later on.
0: Yeah. So at school, as you're always asked as a kid, what do you want to be when you grow up? What did you want to be? An All Black?
1: Yeah, I mean, like most people, I sort of had a descending sort of series of aspirations. I mean, you know, astronaut, obviously. Child of the 80s. I mean, I was too young to understand what happened at Challenger, but old enough to understand that going to space was pretty cool. I mean, you got to remember, it was only, you know, 14 years since the moon landing when I was born. So this was the space age still. You know, around about the time you got your driver's license, I could calculate. It was exciting times. And then rock star, obviously also child of the
0: rock
1: 80s.
0: Star.
1: Yeah.
0: Oh, doing what? Like a singer?
1: Well,
0: or
1: yeah,
0: DFA?
1: Guitar. Well, guitar, because I love Mark Knopfler and Buddy Guy, for that matter, who's on the back here. But, unfortunately, getting an actual guitar destroyed that fantasy pretty rapidly. A bit of a collision with reality. You asked about school. I got a school report. I mostly got okay school reports, but one of them, there's a very cutting comment in about standard 3. I don't know why I remember it, but it said hand-eye-ball coordination needs work. I think it was probably an early example of euphemistic language that I've carried with me into my current career.
0: Has that scarred you, David?
1: The fact I'm bringing it up, you know, like 30 years later, I think it clearly has. So by the time I got to, having to make a choice, I decided being an engineer. I mean, my family were engineers, they're in small business, and I thought, you know, that's something I could do. My favourite subjects were things like physics and calc, stats, told you I was nerdy. The thought was, I thought, look, we're going to change the world, because by that stage, probably like a lot of kids now. So I thought, well, I'm a bit worried we're going to destroy the planet. One way to stop that would be for everyone to live in poverty. But I don't want to live in poverty, and I don't want to be the only rich person, because that seems unfair. So how can everyone be prosperous without destroying the planet? And engineering seemed like the best answer to that question. So I went off to engineering school and got the degree, practiced for a while. But
0: we're approaching your secondary school, Auckland Grammar School. Mm. I know you talked about growing up and your school reports. Is there one particular memory about this school that stays with you, good or bad?
1: I know that people have mixed reviews of Auckland Grammar. I was in the, you know, just so grateful to have gone there camp, and still am. I guess I mentioned Hillary. I mean, the only reason I met Edmund Hillary is because they were making a documentary about him at the school he went to, which was this school. So that was very, very lucky. I mentioned we just played the most amazing amount of rugby. That was very cool.
0: So you were boarded. Did you ever sneak out?
1: A lot of kids did. I didn't, because I was so conscious that my parents had really, you know, pushed the boat out and sacrificed to send my brothers and I here. They even traded down their house to do it. I'm so grateful for that. And it sort of felt, to jeopardize that and screw it up, just felt like something you just couldn't do. Mm-hmm. So no, I didn't.
0: Okay. Our next stop is McDonald's.
1: I'm loving it.
0: Yeah. Why have you chosen McDonald's, David?
1: I know people will think it's a controversial choice, but I just love McDonald's and the story of it, the McDonald's brothers, Ray Kroc, the number of people that have taken the chance to do very well for themselves by working their butts off. Just the kind of universal language of convenience. Some people argue about nutrition, you're not supposed to eat it every day. So it's just a very cool story of business and success and imagining something new and making it real.
0: Okay, I reckon it might be time for another one of your song choices.
1: Well, I love Mark Knopfler for two reasons. One, his finger-picking lead guitar, I think, is peerless. You know, the song like Sultans of Swing, just incredible. The second thing about him, though, is that in his later career, he's just become what I call a really empathic lyricist. So he writes these songs about people. And the Scaffolder's Wife is a classic example about a woman who works as the sort of accounts and pseudo manager of a scaffolding company. And it says, you know, in the wicked old days when they went it alone, kept the company going on a wing and a prayer. They don't pay what they owe when they have the cash flow. They don't care. So he just writes these really empathic things. And he read Ray Kroc's book, Grinding It Out, which I think is a fabulous book about, you know, one person's story of trying to build an empire by trading with people. And he's distilled it down into this great song, Boom Like That, which is based on a lot of things that Ray Kroc is said to have said, including Boom Like That.

0: that was Boom Like That, Mark Knopfler. I've always been a major Dire Straits fan.
1: Oh, really? Good for you.
0: Yeah. Making Movies, best ever album, I reckon. Hey,
1: that was just before you got your driver's license.
0: It was actually.
1: 1980.
0: Yeah. You were at university, you actually did a stint overseas, you lived in Canada for a while.
1: Yeah.
0: Tell us a little bit about that.
1: A really good lesson in always do your due diligence, because I had grown up with a friend whose dad was from Alberta, and so that was kind of Canada for me. And when I looked at it, I sort of looked at all the pictures of Canada, and you just get a montage that's basically Vancouver, Toronto, and a bit of Montreal. So I thought that's where I was moving to. And what I didn't realize is Canada's a lot bigger and more sparsely populated than that. And it has places like Regina, which I moved to. And Regina is like 200,000 people on the dead flat prairie. And it's minus 40 for 6 months of the year and covered in meters of snow. So I kind of got there and I thought, well, shit. In many ways, it was a great life.
0: Right.
1: So that was fun times. I came back here, did a campaign. Then I got asked to go back over there by someone else, and I moved to Calgary. But yes, always, if you get asked to move to a country, always ask which part, especially if it's quite a large country, like Canada, for example.
0: Well, having just spent a year in Timor-Leste,
1: How did you end up in Timor-Leste?
0: Yeah, that's a long story. This is about you, and we are just driving into the McDonald's drive-through. Any lane, any time.
1: Absolutely. I mean, that's,
0: I'm going to have to...
1: It's the convenience of the thing.
0: Isn't this? And this is a relatively new addition.
1: A brand new McDonald's. Another great addition to the Epsom electorate. So tragically, there's no filet-o-fish.
0: Is your go-to, a filet-o-fish?
1: Absolutely, yeah. So we're either going to have to get it... See, there's a double cheeseburger combo, but a double cheeseburger just seems like too much. I just have to get...
0: You expend a lot of energy on the campaign trail, David.
1: You do. But I also need to be under 80 kgs for election.
0: Oh, is that your goal?
1: Yeah, absolutely.
0: Yeah. Right, why is that?
1: Well, just a round number, and I'm over it now.
0: Yeah, hi.
2: At the moment, we're only taking cash. Are you able to pay cash?
1: You're only taking cash?
2: Yeah.
1: Oh.
0: Who carries cash these days?
1: What about FPOS, like, as F-Pos? not credit card?
2: Yeah, FPOS machines aren't, like, working at the moment.
1: Okay.
0: This is not very good.
1: No. Well, I guess...
2: Yeah, it just went down.
1: Well... I guess it's literally going to be a drive-through then. Look, I don't want to give you unasked for advice, but I wonder if it might be worth putting a sign before people get to this stage.
0: You know what? I may.
1: One second, wait.
0: Hang on. Let me see. What have we got in here?
1: Here we go.
0: Okay, hold your breath. Look, I've got some Indonesian currency.
1: What? Yeah, when you say cash, which currencies? Yeah. Oh, you got to take USD, I mean...
0: American dollars?
1: Yeah.
2: I would have no idea.
1: Yeah, I get the feeling. I reckon we're...
0: I think we... No,
1: we're shit out of luck here. All right. Thanks, mate.
2: So good. Thank you.
1: I tell you what, this is tragic.
0: Okay, we've talked about Canada. How did you get into politics? Was there, one particular moment or time or... thing that happened?
1: Yes and no. It was a little bit to do with the introduction of NCEA. At that time, a guy called Trevor Mallard introduced this new system. I mean, it actually, he'd come in as a Labour MP. It was actually, like a lot of these things, it was actually a National Party thing. And our then headmaster or principal, John Morris, was out there having this very public battle with the government, saying this will lead to mediocrity and there won't be common standards. It'll depend what school you go to because different schools will do it different ways. For me, it wasn't just about the issue. It was kind of like, okay, so you're sort of brought up to believe the government's basically good and that, police are people who help us and, the government builds the roads and it's all going to be kind of good for us if we, respect the government and all the rest. And then I sort of thought, well, you're also supposed to respect the principal, but the principal and the government are arguing, so they can't both be right. Well, it turned out, the more I look, the government's wrong about stuff all the time. And then probably the clincher was I got into a bit of philosophy. I did a BA and BE, mainly because when you're 17, I thought it'd be cool to have those letters after my name. And I got to the stage where I kind of thought, well, gee, politicians claim to know a lot, but what I learnt in

0: knowledge and the use of knowledge in society all led me to think, well, what am I going to do with my life? I'm going to try and win political power without promising to, you know, take more of other people's money, without promising to make more rules and direct people, which is counter to, you know, what most people in politics try to do. But I thought it was a worthwhile challenge.
1: If you weren't a politician, what would you be?
0: Oh, I'd be an engineer.
1: A little bit about your downtime. I know you don't get a lot of downtime, but what do you do to relax?
0: So for a long time, nothing, because I used to do, you know, sort of 40 days in a row quite frequently. Like, I'd look at my calendar and I'd go for sort of 6 weeks where I'd do, you know, 7 days a week all the way through. After the last election, I changed it up a bit and started taking most, not all, but most Saturdays off. And that, I think, has probably been a good thing on balance. I mean, you lose a day, but you're going to get a bit of a reset. So on those days, spend most of my time with my partner, Alex, and, we'll go to a different part of the city or just kind of do life, do some life admin, maybe find some sort of entertainment if there's, you know, something on we love, like music. Generally just sort of make the most of a day with no real agenda. I've still got my e-bike. It's his 10th anniversary, actually. I was riding e-bikes before it was cool.
1: You're a trailblazer, David.
0: Must be, or just doing things that aren't cool, I don't know, at any given time.
1: Speaking of doing things when they're not cool, I'm not quite sure whether we can put Dancing with the Stars in that, but...
0: Oh, I think Dancing with the Stars was cool.
1: It was cool. Do you dance?
0: God, no.
1: No?
0: I mean, it's public knowledge. Everyone's seen I can't dance.
1: What about your partner, who I understand you are getting married? There are wedding bells coming? Possibly.
0: Well, we're certainly engaged, but I have not been informed of the wedding date yet, so when I look forward to my instructions. It won't be this year, the exact time and location, TBD, but...
1: Where would you like to get married? Will you keep it local?
0: Potentially around here. We've just gone past Holy Trinity and St Mary's, and there's a few old churches in this area, or potentially a less traditional, want of a better term. We'll find out soon enough.
1: And where would you like to take a honeymoon?
0: Far out. That's a whole extra step ahead. We love travelling together, and, you know, Alex spent a lot of her life in the Northern Hemisphere. I mean, she's born here, she went to school here, and she spent a lot of her life. You're probably going to go left here if you can. Who knows? But I've never been to Greece, and the history of Greece is fascinating. So maybe there, maybe.
1: So we're on a road trip. If you you're going on a holiday somewhere, what are you reading at the moment?
0: Oh, I don't know if I want to say. I'm reading a book that I find absolutely fascinating, but no doubt will create some controversy, especially if I explain it wrong. So it's called Of Warriors and Warriors. It's an anthropological book, and the gist of it is that we are almost entirely a product of the evolutionary imperative to reproduce. The basic thesis is that boys are almost entirely evolved to form groups and fight other groups of boys. They have to before another group of boys does the same thing to them.
1: And women?
0: And women are almost entirely evolved to protect their own reproductive health and their children at all costs. Hence the warriors, they go and fight people, and the warriors try and protect from a loss. So obviously there'll be people see that as controversial and,
1: yes,
0: you know, jump up and down. But it is interesting just to see what someone who spent her entire life in the field doing these experiments has concluded.
1: Mm. So. What about television programmes?
0: So Alex and I usually have a show on the go, and it takes us literally like a year to get through one. But we've finished, actually probably more than that, we've got through Mad Men. And now we're on to Sopranos. Interestingly, Sopranos has got some common directors with Mad Men, and Tony Soprano and John Hamm's character are very, very similar.
1: Mm. Do you listen to podcasts?
0: I want to say yes, but I just

0: Podcasts are a luxury of the time rich, as far as I can work out. They're too long form. So if you are listening to this, you are probably rich in a sense.
1: Or you're sitting in traffic in Auckland on your way to work.
0: Maybe there's a conspiracy between Auckland Transport and the podcasters of the world. So,
1: maybe they should be sponsoring them. Yeah.
0: Maybe they are.
1: Yeah. You know, I think I'm getting a little bit peckish, seeing as McDonald's wasn't open.
0: Well, not to people with these newfangled payment schemes.
1: That's right. Cash is king, as they say.
0: Well, yeah.
1: But I did happen to bring a few snacks with us, just as well.
0: Oh, wow.
1: If you look in here, you can...
0: Oh, my God, the Milky Bar Kid.
1: Well... And
0: Jaffa Cakes, I've never heard of this one.
1: Of course, you're the, Epsom MP.
0: Fabulicious Twister, I'm
1: sorry. The Twister for your dancing, of course, exploits.
0: I'm not going to ask about the Oddfellows.
1: Don't take anything personally by that. People compared you to the Milky Bar Kid. They thought you were Milky Bar Kid. Oh. Yeah, I have it on very good authority.
0: A much more successful child actor, I have to say. Oh, that is good. I've not had a Milky Bar for a very long time.
1: No, neither have I. I ask all the road trip guests this question. If you had a magic wand and you could do or change one thing, David Seymour, what would it be?
0: That is a very good question. Not because there's nothing, but because there are so many things and you want to select the best one. I think you would want to try and remove the will to fight. The thing I was talking about earlier about how, all boys grow up fascinated with enemies and programmed to basically form teams and fight other groups. If you could somehow get people to see that the other side is in the same dilemma, then you would massively reduce the compulsion people feel to support government to become bigger and tax more and arm itself and fight other governments, and you would have a lot more human freedom, and the amount of creativity that releases would be enormous. So
1: okay, tell us something that people don't know about you.
0: 12 years in politics, I'm running out of things I can say look, I love swimming, and it may be that it's just I've got older. I'm worried about the ligaments and tendons, as I mentioned earlier. But
1: what about the fact, and I heard a whisper, that you don't like eating out of bowls?
0: Well, look, the source of that particular rumour is going to really pay for this. You know who you are. This goes back about 10 years. There was this fad where restaurants were just putting everything in a bowl, and it was kind of like, first of all, I'm not a dog. Second of all, it's the pretentiousness, it's the belief that somehow, we're going to put it in a bowl. Like, this will be really cool because no one's thought of that before. And it's like, no one's thought of it before because it's stupid. I don't know why. It's just one of those things that I probably should care a lot less about than I do, but it still really pisses me off.
1: Tell us one thing that you've tried that you'll never do again.
0: Skydiving.
1: I can't understand why you wouldn't want to do that more than once.
0: Well, it was not my choice. It was the campaign team wanted me to do a stunt to get on TV in the 2020 election. So I'm down in Twizel. And I don't know if you've noticed this, but people that work in the adventure tourism industry, every couple of minutes they go, "Woo!" They can't help it. I don't know why. But we're in the plane at this point, and I'm sitting on the edge with the door open. And I'm like, is there any way I can back out? But I've got this guy strapped to my back, and he kind of humped me out of the plane. So I'm falling. And the next thing is, you don't realize, but Mount Cook is 3.5 kilometers and it's freezing up there. This was 6 kilometers, so it's really cold. So your nose is running like hell, but you're thinking, at least I got away from all those people and there's no cameras on me, because I had cameras on me for the last 6 weeks. But what I didn't realize is another guy jumped at the same time. He's got a camera. And so he sort of floats down to our level, off. And so I've sort of got this man backpack on, and I've got my nose running and a camera and Mr. Woo And and I was just like, shit, what have I done to deserve this? So then we pull the ripcord, and we're just floating, and it's just calm. You know, at least we get some peace now, and we're just floating over a beautiful Twizel, we're just floating down. In the silence, my backpack man says, "So, what you got into politics?" And I'm like, "Oh, so you don't get? Can you get any peace in this world?" So, eventually, I land in this gravel pit in the middle of the South Island, and the TV networks are there because it was all a publicity stunt. So I am never doing that again.
1: Have you got the energy to continue on in politics, or do you see yourself doing it until retirement?
0: Well, I don't know about that. I've never sought to be a career politician, but it's more of a, you know, 3 years at a time you've got to figure it out. But at the moment, I just say, look, you know, getting into Parliament as a 31-year-old was freaking crazy. That was a wild 3 years. I think the first year I spent more than I earned, and just I actually didn't know that you had to be at Parliament. So I just like went out of Wellington every night. Basically, it was a great time. Then we bombed in 2017, not entirely surprisingly. And then, you know, got a bit more serious, did dancing, campaigned, did euthanasia, and then got this big caucus. And then it was, can you lead a team? It's like, yep, thanks rugby coaching. And then got into government, and it's like, holy shit, this guy's going to be like the Deputy Prime Minister of New Zealand. It's like, I can't believe it either, but, you know, here we are. Now I feel like I've just, you know, done one sort of step up after another, each time doing what seemed unthinkable. And I've never really had more to offer, so certainly going to go for another 3 years. Let's reevaluate after that.
1: We have arrived at Mission Bay. This is the end of the road for us.
0: And oh, my God. What a great place to end.
1: We need your final song pick. What would you like to go out on?
0: Ooh. You said you like Dire Straits, and you said you like making movies. So did you have a favourite off?
1: Yeah.
0: Which was yours?
1: Romeo and Juliet. I know.
0: I feel like that'll be a bit weird to drive back to, but it is a great song. Shall we compromise and go with Espresso Love?
1: Beautiful.
0: Okay.
1: Because I need a coffee.
0: Excellent. I love espresso.
1: David Seymour, thank you so much. It's been a real pleasure.
0: Pleasure. Thanks.

Power Steering Road Trips with Anna Thomas. And Anna will be back with another episode of Power Steering at this time next Sunday. And I know that you don't like every politician, every party leader that we have. Well, we're going to be talking to them all. So everyone's going to get covered. Who is in the passenger seat next week? It will be Chloe Schwarbrick. Heading to news at 8 o'clock, Jim Mora after 8 o'clock, and we'll find out more about this CRL. Gosh, there's been fun and games with that this morning. More on that coming up in news.

0: RNZ News at 8. Kia ora, good morning. I'm Alison Leonard. Auckland's new underground train network has suffered an early blow, with the central city Waitemata station still shut down by a fire. Services have been suspended after smoke and a small fire was located in a lighting cable and a panel above one of the platforms. The fire's now out. It's expected to be some time until passengers will be able to stop at the Waitemata station. Auckland Transport says that's because trains will need to be moved back to the right position for running usual services. Passengers will be able to stop at Te Waihorotio and Karangahape, but will only pass through Waitemata. The cause is yet to be determined, but it is understood to have been a short circuit. The first train on the network left Otahuhu just before five, full of dignitaries. Among them was a former Auckland mayor who says the opening of the CRL network is a momentous occasion. Former Deputy Mayor Penny Hulse spent 27 years in local politics.
1: My husband said to me, you know, you only ever get up at stupid o'clock to go fishing. But obviously not. You know, people are getting up, I think, not just to celebrate the train, but to just celebrate the huge achievement and to acknowledge that this is a momentous moment in time.
0: Penny Hulse says this morning was comparable to the opening of the Harbour Bridge. The body representing retailers is calling for more investment in infrastructure. Retail NZ has released a manifesto ahead of the general election in November. Its chief executive, Carolyn Young, is warning the sector will continue to struggle without government intervention.
2: We also know that if the government invests in infrastructure, it's going to create jobs. If we're creating jobs, that will create wealth across New Zealand, and that's going to be good for everyone.
0: Carolyn Young is calling for the government to back ambitious civic projects and transport links, fast-track town centre and community hub projects, and invest in regional public transport. At the start of a two-day visit to Ireland, Donald Trump has said he would love to see the unification of Northern Ireland and the Irish Republic, and expressed the view it would happen eventually. The American president was speaking at a news conference with the leader of the Irish government, Micheál Martin.
3: You know what? Well, look, it's going to happen eventually. It will happen now. We're talking about it, and you got the right man over here to get it moving, but... yeah, I think it would be a fantastic thing. Now, the UK will have something to say about it, obviously, but I think it would be a great thing. I mean, how can it be bad?
0: The 1998 Good Friday Peace Agreement states that Northern Ireland will remain part of the United Kingdom unless a majority of the people in both the province and the Republic of Ireland support constitutional change. Traffic at Brussels Airport has been disrupted for half an hour after a drone was spotted. It's almost a year after a string of similar sightings caused major concern in the country. The airport was shut down for half an hour. Belgian officials last year said the incursions bore the hallmark of Russian interference, while acknowledging they had no proof. Russia has denied any involvement. 11 world leaders meeting at the BRICS summit in India have agreed a joint declaration despite sharp divisions over the Middle East conflict. The BRICS grouping was formed as a counterweight to the US and Western Europe, as Adan Musha reports.
4: What is striking is what it doesn't say. On the war in the Middle East, it urges maximum restraint, but assigns no blame. Another challenge for several members has been how to avoid Washington's ire this weekend amid Donald Trump's tariff threats. Still, the declaration lists concerns over indiscriminate rising tariffs and condemns unilateral sanctions. Reaching a consensus was no easy feat, but the BRICS summit has yet to deliver concrete results, such as a long-discussed digital currency.
0: An animal rights group says the death of a turtle in Napier is a reminder that animals shouldn't live in captivity. Terry, a Hawksbill sea turtle from Fiji, died on Friday after almost 50 years at the National Aquarium in Napier. The chief executive of Save Animals from Exploitation, Deborah Ashton, says animals belong in the wild.
5: There are many people that genuinely cared for Terry and did their absolute best to look after him. But let's be reminded by Terry's death that we need to stop confining animals like that in this country and support them to live in their own natural environments.
0: Deborah Ashton says there's enough media of animals in their natural habitats for the public to learn about them without bringing them into cities. King Oyo, who was once the world's youngest monarch, has been buried in Western Uganda. He made global headlines in 1995 when he took the throne at the age of 3. The king died last month in the US at the age of 34 while receiving cancer treatment. His cousin, news anchor Edward Rukidi Kajanangoma, has been named as successor. That's despite immediate family saying a hitherto unknown son should succeed him under late king's will. Uganda is led by an elected head of state but retains several kingdoms that predate the British colonial era. That's the news. Now with sport, here's Barry Guy.
6: Rugby's greatest rivalry reaches its climax in Baltimore this morning with the All Blacks trailing the Springboks 2-1 heading into the fourth and final test. Discipline will be key for the All Blacks, and assistant coach Mike Blair says they feel for England's Carl Dixon, with referees under as much pressure as the players, and he's just asking for consistency.
7: They're doing the best job they can, and sometimes they get it bang on and sometimes they don't, and we have to accept that and play within that. Obviously, our attack is based on our ability to move the ball around and move the opposition around, so the cleaner our breakdowns, the better for us.
6: Kickoff is at 9. Black Ferns captain Georgia Ponsonby says defence was the key to their 28-14 win over France and Lyon to start their WXV Global Series campaign.
8: I think that's the best defensive effort that we've put out in the black jersey. We gave the French the ball a lot. We went clinical with our offloading game. We made poor decisions at times, but then our effort to then get on defence and get the ball back, I think that was the difference today.
6: Georgia Ponsonby on Sky Sport. In other games, England beat Australia 48-15 and Canada beat Scotland 64-26. And in the MPC, Northland held on to the Ramfurly Shield with a 34-17 win over Waikato, while Canterbury thrashed Wellington 66-19. The Warriors now need their finals lifeline after being beaten 26-16 by the Dolphins in Auckland, which means they must now beat the Knights next week to stay alive. Coach Andrew Webster said they'll need to flush the result quickly.
9: I don't think we can sulk for long. Like, there's another path for us, and it's not the direct path. It's going to be a different one. And, we've got to move on quick. We've got to take the lessons. We've got to get better. We're in control of our own destiny, and it looks different.
6: Imogen Harris was fourth and Eliza McCartney fifth in the pole vault at the World Athletics Ultimate Championship in Budapest. McLaren's Lando Norris grabbed pole for the Spanish Grand Prix with Liam Lawson eighth fastest. And in the Premier League, Liverpool and Fulham drew nil-all, Chelsea and Hull drew 2-2, and Spurs are still chasing their first win after a nil-all draw with Everton. Koina na pūrongo, hakinikina, that's your sports news. Alison's back with the weather next.
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0: Jim Moore is along with your Sunday morning programme shortly, but first, the short forecast from Met Service until midnight for Northland to Taranaki, including Coromandel, Taumarunui and Taiape, partly cloudy. Isolated showers, mainly in the west from Northland to Waikato and inland further south. Bay of Plenty and Taupo, morning cloud clearing and then becoming fine. Whanganui to Wellington, fine apart from some cloud about Whanganui and Manawatū this morning and Wellington from this afternoon. Gisborne to Wairarapa, mainly fine. Isolated afternoon and evening showers. Nelson, Marlborough and Canterbury, mainly fine, cloud and one or two showers developing about North Canterbury and the Kaikoura Coast late morning. Bulleter for Fiordland, mostly cloudy with a few showers, becoming fine in Westland this morning. Otago and Southland, partly cloudy with a few showers in the south and east, and Chatham Islands, cloudy periods with showers clearing this afternoon. And the Met Service forecast for the main centres today until midnight. For Auckland, cloudy periods, isolated showers mainly in the west, Southwesterlies easing this evening with a high today of 16. Tauranga, morning cloud, then fine. Southwesterlies becoming gusty this morning, easing this evening, and a high today of 19. Hamilton, cloudy periods, chance of a shower, clearing to fine late this afternoon. Westerlies gusty this afternoon, dying out at night with a high of 17. Wellington, mainly fine, cloud increasing this evening. Northerlies turn southerly late morning, and a high today, Wellington, of 16. Christchurch, fine apart from some morning cloud about Banks Peninsula. There is a chance of a shower. Southwesterlies dying out this afternoon and a high of 14. And Dunedin, cloudy periods, a few showers, mainly before dawn and this afternoon. Southwesterlies strong in exposed places, easing this morning and a high today of 14. RNZ National, funded through New Zealand On Air. It is 10 past 8.
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0: Morena, Ayrton Fanna, thank you for joining us on Sunday morning. Auckland's new city rail link is up and running. As Alison said, crowds have been congregating to look at the new stations and be on the trains. We have our reporters out and about, and our first interview will be about the CRL. Also, in our first hour, two Jacks and a Jamie. Our quizmaster, Jack Whaley-Cohen, military expert New Zealand's Dr. Jack Watling on the changes in the ways the two big wars in the world are being waged now and the implications for the world. Jamie Wall will preview the rugby game in Baltimore as the All Blacks try to square the series against the Springboks. Also on the menu this morning, and we'll tell you more as we go, but some of our big chats, the significant advantages of having a long-lived parent. The most comprehensive study yet into the children of centenarians. Kelly Howson's calling home from South Africa. What's it like living there, not just visiting as the All Blacks were doing? What we're missing out on for our health when we shun the sun. Not only vitamin D, we may be solar-powered creatures far more than we thought. 2101 if you're texting us. We do like it when you do, or you can email sunday@rnz.co.nz. There's been great excitement in Auckland this morning with the long-awaited City Rail Link opening to the public. The CRL, which took over a decade to complete and faced multiple cost delays and cost blowouts, has been New Zealand's biggest infrastructure project, costing nearly $5.5 billion. The original estimate by the then Auckland Mayor Lynn Brown back in 2012 was $2.4 billion. Today's not the day to revisit all the vicissitudes of the project, and some of them have had an airing in the days building up to the big public opening this morning, including the delays and the claimed overspends. Jerry Brownlee once called the CRL a very short little loop that goes around. There was early political doubt about the worth of the project in relation to New Zealand's other infrastructure needs. Effects of construction were severe, of course, on business owners. There was opposition to the rates rises required to fund the cost increases from parts of the city outside the central rail network, and opposition to the denser housing planned along the rail corridor itself. But it is here. And there is excitement. And among those who have been riding the trains this morning is self-described urban design nerd Veronica Eastwell. Veronica has a background in urban design strategy, both here and in the US. And her crusade is for well-designed cities through her Instagram account, The Urban Nerd. And Veronica is joining us somewhere in this middle of the CRL. Veronica, good morning.
1: Good morning.
0: Where exactly are you?
1: I am standing outside the Karanga Hape station right now.
0: Right, and you've been travelling around though?
1: Yes, it's been amazing.
0: What has your morning been like? You had an early start along with a lot of people.
1: Yeah, oh my gosh, the crowds have been incredible on the trains. There's been chanting in the tunnels and many more nerds out here than I thought there would be, to be honest.
0: I understand even Chris Bishop had to stand in the aisle coming in from Otahuhu.
1: Yes, yeah, I have heard actually that there was only standing room in many of the trains.
0: So the buzz, yeah. The buzz has been huge, has it? Plenty of people.
1: Yeah. I honestly was not expecting that. I really thought it would just be us, you know, a few nerdy people in the industry and maybe the politicians. But it turns out there's a lot more of people that are excited for this.
0: Yeah,
1: and the best is yet to come for the day.
0: What's the best yet to come?
1: Oh, there's so many free events going on and coffee and music and all sorts around every station, really. So I think the general public will have lots more fun out there in a few hours.
0: when hopefully Waitemata Station, which has been affected by that control box fire, opens up again as well.
1: Yep.
0: Okay, so when you see the faces of the people and when you hear them talking, what sorts of impressions are they getting and what did you glean from that?
1: Honestly, it's sort of astonishment, right? When you walk into a station, like the open days we all came and the stations are beautiful and they're buildings, we're looking at them as buildings and, you know, pieces of infrastructure, but today you actually get to feel what it feels like for that to be a part of potentially your daily life and your now accessible part of the city, you know, your real reachable, accessible part of your lifestyle.
0: You're excited, yeah, and you're excited about the CRL. You see it as the game changer for Auckland, along with many of its supporters.
1: Yes, yeah, absolutely. And to be honest, after today, the CRL is not the CRL; it's the Auckland Rapid Transit Network. So it's the whole network. That's what I'm excited about. The CRL is just the project that got the tunnel through, and now we get to have a much more integrated, multimodal network, and that's really, truly what I care about is the city as a whole, not just the city centre.
0: Tell us more about the multimodal network. I know you believe that a good public transport system can fundamentally enhance people's lives, and we understand that. How will the CRL do that?
1: The CRL will, what it does is it allows for different options for where you can live and where you choose to live, and also new housing styles that we currently don't really think of as options as New Zealanders. There's a really big missing middle gap of housing types in New Zealand, and this will allow for people to really think of those as, you know, desirable and reachable options.
0: Okay. And can you explain, especially for the rest of New Zealand outside Auckland, how the CRL will work, essentially linking up existing train lines?
1: Yes, yeah. So, look, I'm not the expert on this. I am just the nerd. But it essentially means that we no longer have separate train lines that all come into one place in the city centre and all operate separately, essentially. We now have looping lines, so the east and west become one line. And what it means is like the change of the amount of trains that can get through per hour, and the capacity changes are huge. But also, if you think about the logistics of trying to go about a town, about a city during a day, you can now go from, you know, Karangahape to Midtown in 3 minutes. And what that does is changes what you see and think of as accessible in your day.
0: Yeah, no, I understood that.
1: Yeah.
0: And your single train on a couple of those lines that you mentioned will take you directly to central stations, including Waitamata, Mangafau, the new underground stations at Karangahape and Te Waiharotu. So it'll do all that, or at least on some of the lines it will do that.
1: Yes, but also importantly is that east to west. You know, this is the first time we've had that real across-city connection, so I come from the west, and I'm actually really excited to be able to go to places that would otherwise take me 45 to an hour sitting in traffic on the motorways to get to places on the southern line that I would love to go and explore. And I'm really excited for that.
0: And there's been the perception, I think, that still that the CRL will be of benefit only to people along narrow corridors. That's what you still hear said, even if it's a misconception. So maybe the messaging has been a bit missing.
1: Absolutely, yeah. And that's where I felt like someone like me, you know, just an independent person who's just passionate about it, can sort of fill in that gap and speak to that, because it's such an opportunity for the whole city, and those who don't use trains or don't think that it's going to impact them or be an option for them, it will be. It's just kind of outside of our imagination right now, because New Zealand doesn't have a benchmark for what it feels like to live in a walkable place.
0: And for everyone, again, listening this morning outside Auckland, at the risk of restating the earlier question, what will it mean for them, mainly, do you think, when they visit?
1: Oh, when they visit? I mean, if you're visiting, it's even more fantastic. Because you really can come and enjoy the city without having to sit in traffic, without having to rent cars. You can get on the buses and the scooters and the bikes and the trains and all connect. It is just like, you know, most of us as Kiwis go overseas and we experience that, and we associate that ease of, you know, wonderful European cities where we don't get in cars, and we think of that as holidays benefits only. And, you know, this is New Zealand's first example of that being not just a event outside of our realm, but actually within our nation.
0: You talked about the name change. Auckland Metro has also been suggested, I notice, as a better summation of the CRL. Or I don't know if that's quite right, but it's a It's bigger than we thought in terms of all our understanding through the years. Yeah.
1: Yeah.
0: Okay.
1: Yeah, it is certainly a metro. It's the whole system. You know, that's the main change of thinking about it now. It's not just the city rail link. It's not just the city centre. It's how it changes fundamentally the whole system for the Auckland region.
0: Well, the big day is here at last. What will you be doing? Are you going to ride more trains?
1: Oh, I'm riding trains all day. I'm going to get a coffee in one place and then lunch in the other and go see art in another one. I don't know. I'm just winging it today because I just wanted to experience it. And I think, you know, this morning's really energized that. It felt like I was in New York and, you know, hearing the train coming through the tunnel. And you just, it's amazing. It really does feel like a different place. And it does open up a lot of opportunity to explore.
0: Auckland,
1: and just be curious.
0: And be curious. Auckland will look back at this day in 10 years' time and think what?
1: And think what? Oh, gosh. I think we'll... I've said to my friends, you know, today is the day we're going to look back in 20 years and tell our grandkids how Auckland was such a different place back then, you know? And it was... it's so cool now. And... that's what I hope 10, 20 years is just how cool and connected and lively it is.
0: I notice people, the texters are saying we need a better name for the CRL. So that's of interest already, finding the right name. Well, you've said we have. You're an urban planner. We know nearly all these projects have initial budgets that don't end up being close to reality. It has been worth the money.
1: Oh, I believe so, but I can't speak to that. I haven't been in the industry for the last few years, so any specifics on that, I don't have much of an opinion on, but I think it will pay itself back tenfold, especially when it comes to the change in the land use around it. You know, most people do not understand that infrastructure like this is often paid for by the changes of the land around it, the changes of use, and not just from the pockets of the taxpayers.
0: Yeah, it's going to reshape living in Auckland along those corridors. Very good. Well, have a lovely day on the trains, Veronica. Thank you for being able to join us.
1: Thank you so much. It was a pleasure to talk to you. I hope you'll get out there today.
0: I think most of Auckland's going to try. Very good. Veronica Eastwell at 23 minutes past 8 o'clock on RNZ National. Our quizmaster, Jack Whaley-Cohen, is with us as usual on a Sunday morning. And he is, of course, the writer of Auckland quiz books, New Zealand quiz books and international quiz books. And he sets the questions for the BBC TV quiz show Only Connect. Good morning, Jack.
2: Good morning. Very happy to be back.
0: One question leads to another for you this morning, sort of. Do you want to have a go?
2: Yeah, it sounds intriguing. Always happy to try and uncertain as to how I'll do, but we'll try.
0: It's International Chocolate Day, Jack. Any excuse. Who may have been, in fact very probably was, certainly as far as we know, the first European to encounter chocolate?
2: I mean, I want to say someone like Raleigh or Drake, probably.
0: Yes, you're warm.
2: It's normally one of them. Columbus, someone so Spanish.
0: Spanish, yes. Cortez, the conquistador.
2: Okay, yeah, excellent. Yeah,
0: when he observed it in the Aztec court of Montezuma in 1520. And 110 years ago today, a writer was born, a children's author, for whom chocolate was front and centre. Who might that have been, do you think?
2: That must be Roald Dahl.
0: Correct. Charlie and the Chocolate Factory. It's the 256th day of the year. Which country has the calling code 256?
2: Oh, wow. I've no idea.
0: Uganda.
2: Uganda, okay.
0: And what does the name Uganda mean? It's the home of whom?
2: So is it the home of the Ganda people?
0: It is the home of the Ganda people. The largest Bantu ethnic group in Uganda, many of whom are small farmers growing what?
2: In Uganda, coffee or tea?
0: Chocolate. Yes, actually.
2: Chocolate.
0: chocolate. But in fact, you're right. In all honesty, more of them grow coffee. But the dark Ugandan chocolate is said to be very good. 30 years ago today, there's been a lot of renewed public interest in his life lately. A prominent musician was gunned down in Las Vegas. He got his break, actually, I think, when he went on a tour across the US in 1990 called the Chocolate City Tour, a term used to describe American urban areas with majority black populations. Can you think of his name?
2: Tupac Shakur.
0: Yes, and former gang leader Dwayne Davis was convicted this very month of orchestrating the drive-by shooting that killed Tupac. And without wanting to make light of this, just for the sake of connection, it is World Sepsis Day, and it is possible, I was reading, to contract sepsis from chocolate, because while chocolate is dry and low in water, bacteria like Salmonella can survive inside its fat matrix for years and resist heat, which probably applies to other things you can catch from chocolate if it's, you know, really old and dry. And in rare cases, the bacteria break through the intestinal wall and enter the bloodstream. In New Zealand, sepsis-associated hospitalizations have been rising for two decades. And people who've recently been in hospital, undergone surgery or had catheters or IV lines put in can catch it. In the UK, Jack, I just thought I'd share this with you. It's not a question. 134 people die every day from sepsis. What a statistic that is. About 50,000 a year. And it's astonishingly common. And finally, being the 256th day of the year, it's also the day of the programmer, or International Programmers Day. Would you have any idea why?
2: I mean, that's got to be because 256 is, well, that's 2 to the power of 8?
0: Correct.
2: And, you know, so, you know, 256 is, well, 512, 1 and 24 is 1 byte. And then these are all sort of subsets of, you know, memory is all in multiples of, or powers of 2, isn't it?
0: I knew you'd know this, which makes 256 the total number of unique values a single 8-bit byte can hold in computing. Mm. What's the square root of 256 before I finish?
2: 16.
0: Well done. Jack Whaley-Cohen is with us, our quizmaster, and 2101 is what to text when you think you know the answer to what he's about to ask, and the winner receives a box of books and bits and bobs, courtesy of Sunday Morning. So what's in line for us from you, please?
2: Well, it was interesting that the first question you asked me today, the answer was Hernan Cortes, because I once went to a pub quiz run by a brilliant, brilliant quizmaster, for whom the final puzzle was something to do with Hernan Cortes, and we just couldn't solve it at all. Uh-huh. But this question is inspired by something that I heard him do once. So a very odd connection that doesn't mean much to anyone, but it's a great question.
0: Another connection.
2: So it's about two films, the film Once and the film Elf, which people might not know that much about, but they've got quite a few similarities. They were both released in the 2000s. They were both subsequently adapted into Broadway musicals in the early 2010s. They both have a lead male character who has slightly sort of generic names. In Once, he's just referred to as Guy, and in Elf, the lead character is, his character name is Buddy. But there is a perhaps more surprising, more specific linguistic connection between the films Once and Elf, and that is our question today. What is the linguistic connection between Once and Elf?
0: Whoa, okay. The linguistic connection between the films Once and Elf.
2: That's right. What is the linguistic connection between Once and Elf? There's all sorts of other connections between the films and things to do with them, but there's a very specific linguistic connection between Once and Elf.
0: I'd be scratching my head if I didn't have headphones on, Jack. That's an interesting question. Very good. Well, we'll set our smart audience to work, and we'll be back with you shortly for the answer.
2: Great. Good luck, everybody.
0: It's 8:02:101 is what to text. The deciding game in the greatest rivalry in rugby series kicks off shortly in Baltimore. deciding in the sense that the All Blacks can't win this current series against South Africa, but they can share the honours in an honourable way if the result today means a 2-2 tie. I think we know this. And this series has shifted from South Africa to Baltimore and Maryland. RNZ's Jamie Wall is there. He's been covering the ABs as a touring journalist for a decade now, and he's the author of the book, The 100 Years War, All Blacks versus Springboks. And he hosts Jamie Wall Rugby on Substack. Hello, Jamie.
3: Good morning, Joey.
0: Yes.
3: It's great to be talking to you again from America. We only seem to talk when I come over here. Last year it was Chicago, this year it's Baltimore.
0: Yeah, we like you in the exotic locations, Jamie. we make sure you go there. You're staying at a hotel in Baltimore called Watergate, aren't you?
3: Oh, no, that was down in D.C.
0: Oh, down in D.C.
3: Yes, it is the same Watergate that Richard Nixon sent some people into, and we had a bit of fun with that one, of course, setting up some of our audio equipment around for the All Blacks to find for us. But yes, we're in DC for a few days. Wonderful city, great to see the sights there and go to a few museums as well. And then we moved up to Baltimore a couple of days ago, and yeah, it's a really nice town as well. Didn't really know much about it before I got here, but it's a beautiful place.
0: I wonder why they had a hotel in Baltimore called Watergate. Now that explains it. nice to know you're being looked after. So Baltimore's M&T Bank Stadium may be a less intimidating and friendlier venue for the All Blacks, home of the Ravens, of course, and quarterback Lamar Jackson. Yeah? Yes.
3: Yeah, that's right. Some of the All Blacks went out and actually met Lamar Jackson, who's one of the elite-level quarterbacks in the NFL, and we were lucky enough to head out to the Ravens training facility. They call it the Castle, and it's an absolutely beautiful facility that I've got out there with all the equipment, gymnasium and practice fields, and even a guy on staff to cut the players' hair when they feel like they need a haircut. So that's the sort of level of stuff they do over here. But you mentioned it's not going to be an intimidating. Oh, I'm looking out on it now, and there are a lot of Springbok fans here. There are obviously a lot of South Africans who now live in the US, and it feels like every single one of them has travelled to Baltimore for this game. So this is very much going to feel like a home game for the Springboks.
0: And it holds 70,000, and it looks like being full or close to full.
3: Yeah. Last we heard is that they had sold out the tickets. Around about 70,000. And of course, that's the whole reason this game is being held here, because it is a big American stadium where tickets cost big American money, and the New Zealand rugby and the South African rugby are both standing to make quite a bit of coin out of this one. There has been a bit of conjecture over exactly, you know, the validity of this game, but once you start telling people about exactly how much money is going to be made out of it, people seem to tend to start to agree with the entire premise. In fact, it already being talked about when the series comes to New Zealand in 4 years' time, the potential of a fourth test perhaps being held at the MCG, where they hope to get about 100,000 people in there. But that's for down the track. Right now, we're just looking forward to this game. And like you said, the All Blacks can potentially draw up this series after going down in Soweto last weekend.
0: And it's hoped the game today will introduce more American fans to rugby ahead of the US, you know, hosting the Men's Rugby World Cup for the first time. And World Rugby's investing $400 million New Zealand dollars in that hope. So lots riding on games like these, yeah?
3: Yeah, they have. And if you remember last year in Chicago, you know, we talked about the financial implications of that, not just for New Zealand, but like you mentioned, for World Rugby as well. And also, it's not just about that. It's also about, like, logistics and infrastructure for World Rugby as they look forward to hosting the World Cup here, because, of course, all of these stadiums are going to be sharing the weekends with the usual tenants. We're here in Baltimore, which is, yeah, the home of the Ravens, and they're going to be playing the World Cup at these stadiums, then potentially having to turn them around for an American football match the next day. So they've rolled out a completely new field over the top of the football field, so it's looking really lush out there now. There's no football markings that we saw on the field last year at Chicago as well. So, yeah, it looks, and the dimensions of the field seem a bit more like, it's still a small field because, of course, you know, American football fields are only 100 yards long rather than 100 metres. So these stadiums aren't built for rugby fields. But they have made some slight adjustments to it to make it just a little bit bigger. Although I don't think that's going to help the All Blacks that much. A shorter and thinner field is probably going to help the Springboks because it means their big boys aren't going to have to run as far around to try and catch the All Blacks. We're going to try and hit those edges and score more tries on them because, of course, the All Blacks have scored 13 tries in the series, and I think that's probably a record for any team playing against the Springboks since they won the World Cup in 2019.
0: Okay, that's interesting analysis from you. We've got new loose forwards, haven't we, which points to an expansive game. And that will be needed, won't it? I mean, both sides will know you can't sell rugby to the US if it's a grim old game of lots of lineouts and scrums.
3: Well, I don't think Rassie Erasmus would agree with you on that. He seems to think that scrums and lineouts are the most beautiful thing that he's ever seen, and that that's the way the Springboks are going to play. Sia Khaleesi, the captain of the Springboks, very much backed him up when he was asked about that at the press conference yesterday as well, saying pretty much this is the way we play. I personally don't have an issue with this at all. They call it a test match because it is a true test of styles. The All Blacks have always been an expensive team. The Springboks have always been a power team. It's been that way for like 100 years. So it's really no different. And I think that this is a pretty knowledgeable crowd coming in. Like I said, there's a lot of South Africans here. There's a lot of the American rugby community have come to this as well. Like entire clubs have bought sections of the stadium to sit in. And so it's not like there's 70,000 people who are going to be watching rugby for the first time who need to be impressed by this. If it is a game that ends up 12-9 and it's an absolute arm wrestle, people are still going to be able to appreciate the physicality and tactics that go into a game like that.
0: Okay. It's hot and humid, I think, is it, over there?
3: Mate, it's been so sticky. It was very hot down in DC. It has cooled down a little bit today here, but it's still about 27 degrees. Very, very humid here at this time of year. But yeah, I'm not really quite sure. It feels kind of like Auckland in the summer, so I don't know, maybe that'll help the All Blacks, because humidity doesn't seem to be a thing in Johannesburg, especially where they played last time. Very, very dry air up there at altitude, so kind of like the complete opposite in terms of humidity from where they were last week.
0: Great to talk with you, Jamie. I think you're going to give us a halftime report too, which is excellent. I know we've got to let you go and hear the national anthems and watch the haka, so all the best for the first half, and we'll catch you at the end of it.
3: Yeah, thanks very much. Hopefully I'll be bringing you some good news.
0: Yeah, hopefully you will. Jamie Wall in Baltimore, 22 minutes to 8. Now we have a winner for Jack's quiz, who is Frank Nelson of Blenheim. Congratulations, Frank. And Jack Wadey-Cohen's back with us. Jack, can you remind us of what you asked, please, and tell us the answer?
2: Yes, so I told a tale of how the films Once and Elf has quite a lot of similarities, both released in the 2000s, both adapted into Broadway musicals in the early 2010s. They both got lead male characters with generic names, Guy and Buddy. But there is a very specific linguistic connection between Once and Elf, and that is that they both are words for 11 in different languages. So once, pronounced once but spelt once, is 11 in Spanish, and elf is 11 in German.
0: I didn't know that.
2: ELF. So 11 is the connection. ELF, yes.
0: What a question to ask. But, of course, people knew it. They knew the answer. But, I bet that foxed a lot of us.
2: Yeah, and I mentioned the quizmaster who this question was inspired by, a chap called Frank Paul, who occasionally does a quiz round where he asks questions which are filled with extremely specific details, but there are two answers that fulfil all those very specific details, and this is that kind of thing.
0: Gee, well, what a question from Jack Wadey-Cohen. Your quiz show, by the way, is gearing itself up for Christmas, I think.
2: That's right. In fact, I was just sent through the menu options for studio when we record the Christmas specials. And as always, on the day that we record the actual Christmas specials, the menu option is roast turkey, which is the traditional British Christmas meal.
0: You have a good time as well. Do you have trifle with that?
2: I haven't seen what's for dessert. Trifle wouldn't normally be the sort of Christmas dessert over here. But that's, yeah, slightly more summary, but I would be very happy if it is trifle.
0: You'll have, most of us would, you'll have to update us on the dessert menu when you,
2: yes,
0: when
2: yes.
0: you get it. Thank you so much, Jack. As always, great pleasure. We'll talk to you at the same sort of time next week.
2: You're very welcome. Have a good week ahead.
0: Jack Whaley-Cohen, 20 minutes to nine. The two big wars in the world are changing in shape. We'll talk about both of them. But first, Iran-backed Houthi forces have seized control of, full control of Yemen's Red Sea coast, says Al Jazeera. And this is the gateway to the route between Asia and Europe via the Suez Canal, which includes the Bab el-Mandeb choke point, and millions of barrels of oil pass through there as well. And Saudi Arabia's had to suspend the passage of oil through its crucial east-west pipeline after it was struck by drones out of Iraq. 5% of the world's oil is shifted along that. Let's hear from Dr. Jack Watling, Senior Research Fellow for Land Warfare at RUSI, the Royal United Services Institute, the world's oldest defence and security think tank. Jack is the author of the book, The Arms of the Future. Good morning, Jack.
4: Good morning.
0: The Houthis taking control of Yemen's Red Sea coast. First of all, Jack, what are the possible outcomes here?
4: So I think it's important to recognise that the Houthis have been in control of central Yemen for a number of years now, and that

0: impose control over the Red Sea in alignment with the Iranians. And this is going to exacerbate that problem because they now control some of the islands in the Red Sea, and they have more launch points, more presence along that coast.
1: There's the possibility of a larger war here now, as, for example, Saudi Arabia seeks allies to help it in terms of attacks on its pipeline.
0: There was essentially a tacit peace agreement in place for a number of years, which said that the Houthis wouldn't strike into Saudi Arabia with ballistic and cruise missiles, and the Saudis would stop bombing the Houthis. Neither side liked each other, but this was roughly a stable position. The fact that the Houthis have decided to attack critical national infrastructure in Saudi Arabia and have killed a number of Saudi citizens means that the Saudis may now be compelled to use military force the other way, and that ceasefire breaks down. The challenge with the Saudis is that they don't really want to have to go into Yemen and fight. And so the Saudis will be looking to draw in a coalition of others who are prepared to support them. And whether anyone is prepared to support them, we have yet to see. But if the Houthis are seriously affecting shipping and energy exports from Saudi Arabia, then that impacts everyone. In the Red Sea, you can go round the southern tip of Africa. And so there is a way of getting out of that problem, but it increases costs and it's inflationary pressure. If, however, the Houthis continue to attack the pipeline in Saudi Arabia that is moving oil from its oil fields in the east to the western coast, then that is a choke point that starts to exacerbate the impact of the Strait of Hormuz crisis.
1: You were talking, changing geography, you were talking to the BBC about Ukraine's air defense crisis, having been in Kyiv yourself during a sizable Russian missile attack. Is that being remedied well enough? I notice Canada's giving them some more missiles.
0: No, and it won't be remedied. But to put the numbers really bluntly, the only missiles that are able to intercept ballistic missiles are Patriot interceptors, PAC-2 and PAC-3. The combined global production of those missiles is 840 units a year. You need to fire two to three to reliably defeat a ballistic missile. The Russians are producing 700 Iskanders, and then on top of that, they get North Korean missiles, and they use other kinds of missiles to bring up their strike capacity to about 1,200 a year. And so just to defend against Russian strikes, you would need three times global production of Patriot. Therefore, because the US, they expended 100 Patriot interceptors in one night this week, to protect a base in Jordan. And so no one is wanting to give up the very few interceptors they have left globally, which means that the Ukrainians are not going to receive a sufficient number to make a difference.
1: And the Russians have taken these Shahed missiles and put jet engines on them. We know how quickly technology is developing in this war. So, jumping ahead, after Ukraine endures this pounding, if it can, and adapts, we'll have jet-propelled interceptor drones now as well.
0: Well, we basically the issue is that because a jet engine allows an aircraft to fly faster, you can therefore maintain lift in less dense air. And so jet-powered drones have been around for a while, but the Russians have now scaled production of them, and they fly higher than the previous generation of cheap interceptors could reach. It's a technologically solvable problem, and because the jet-powered drones they're essentially cruise missiles, they are significantly more expensive than the propeller-powered drones that we've been talking about before. That additional cost means that you can significantly increase the cost of an interceptor and it still be economical. So we will solve that problem, but for now, the vast majority of Ukrainian air defense teams don't have a means of engaging other than air defense missiles for shooting aircraft, which are much more expensive. The other way that they can shoot them down is using fast jets with a machine gun, which is very effective, but Ukraine doesn't have many operational jets.
1: The Russians now seem to have some kind of mesh

0: navigation network, a kind of drone-to-drone communication network that lets them steer a drone up a river into Kiev and through a window in the security services building to kill people inside. That kind of advancement is already being seen.
1: Yeah, they've been using mesh networks for a couple of years now. They're becoming more resilient as the antennas get better and so on. And the protocols for managing the flows of data get better. But basically, the concept is that if you have, let's say, 400 drones or 100 drones, but whatever the number is, flying into Ukraine, normally when they fly over the horizon, you lose radio frequency connection from the launch station. But if every drone, and some are at higher altitude and some are at lower altitude, are able to pass data between them, then you can essentially build a relay to pass messages, so you can maintain control of different drones in the network. It's not a particularly new technology, but it's, as with much of the drone race, it's the application of existing technologies for new purposes.
0: Is it possible, as is rumoured, I heard this on another online forum, that Russia may have 80,000 of these drones, or not right now, but ready to bombard Ukraine with in the not-too-distant future?
1: I don't think they've got that number in stockpile, but that's a reasonable estimate for, say, production.
0: Well, the Russian elections are next Sunday, aren't they? And then perhaps comes the mobilization of hundreds of thousands of new Russian soldiers that Putin denies, of course, will take place. And maybe it will, maybe it won't. But then there would also be the possibility that Russia could unleash both troops and drones, and Ukraine has trouble with its air defense. And might the war then be over? Ukraine could lose.
1: I think the Ukrainians will weather the strikes. It's going to be a difficult winter, but they'll get through it. The biggest problem they have from the strike campaign is that it is targeting economic infrastructure, civilian economic infrastructure. And that's already led to around a 70% reduction in Ukrainian exports. And so a reduction in tax receipts. And what the Ukrainians cannot make in taxes is covered by their international partners. But when you're asking those taxpayers to front up 100 billion a year, 120 billion a year, that is a real challenge over the longer term. So the Ukrainians are short about 28 billion this year on their budget. This is paying salaries and pensions. And there's going to be a requirement to find similar amounts of money as the 90 billion that the EU raised last year when we get into next year. That is really where there is a pinch point, and it's what the Russians will be working very, very hard to exacerbate in terms of their subversive activities in Europe to try and undermine the ability to continue to fund Ukraine. I'm more concerned about that and the pressure that the strikes put on that problem than ballistic missile impacts themselves.
0: How about mobilization? I know it's a crystal ball question in a way, but do you think Putin can afford to do it?
1: I mean, they can. There's a question as to what kind of mobilization. Is it a stealth mobilization where you just start being more coercive about getting people to sign the paper to join? That's already happening. It could become more coercive and more expansive. I think that's probably the most likely thing that will happen, to be honest, is that they just use, rather than setting a national target of how many people they are going to forcefully mobilize, they just coercively top up the recruitment each month so that they continue on their existing recruitment pipeline.
0: More than 500,000 Russian men have now died in this war, reports the Associated Press. Jack, we read about this kill zone the size of Scotland now, where you can't move without being hunted by a drone. That's not an exaggeration?
1: Well, there's 1,200 kilometres of front, and the attrition belt is around, so this area where you'll be actively attacked is, it's around 30 kilometres wide, maybe 50, and the efficiency of the hunting diminishes as you get further away from the centre of that zone. So I haven't done the maths to compare that geography to the size of Scotland, but it's a pretty big area, yes.
0: The West Dr. Jack Watling is with us. Jack, the West outside this theatre of operations, well, I suppose it's got some of the tech, but not so much the experience using it as we're seeing on this battlefield. If the Americans stay near Iran, for example, in their ships to keep the Strait of Hormuz open, it's possible that there might be a swarm of jet-propelled Iranian drones deployed in sufficient numbers to simply overwhelm the missile defences on ships. Are we moving to that kind of capability?
1: The Iranians have been conducting salvo attacks against US warships with ballistic and cruise missiles during the war. They've got pretty close to the point of saturation a couple of times. So the risk is always there. And the US Navy is having to be very active in managing its signature, its position, and so on to try and prevent the Iranians from being able to concentrate enough strikes in one area to bring about those conditions. I don't think there's been a technological step change in what the Iranians can do. And as I say, we've been pretty close to that outcome a couple of times already.
0: And of course, the US is using very expensive missiles to defend, as you say, its base in Jordan and presumably its ships.
1: Yes, although that was against Iranian ballistic missiles.
0: Right.
1: So, yeah, there wasn't an alternative tool in that case. Whereas if we're talking about shooting down Shaheds, you can use machine guns.
0: Do these advances in technology generally, though, threaten the US's ability to project power globally? Is some major weaponry beginning to look either obsolete or too expensive?
1: I mean, the US has a huge capacity to project power, but it's not infinite. And if you are really foolish in how you wield that power, as the Russians were in their original invasion of Ukraine and as Trump was in his original attack on Iran, then you're going to suffer consequences, right? And so there's an element of the US realizing its own limitations at a senior level. Of just what's possible if you're not prepared to go all in. There is also the fact that other nations are now getting capabilities that were previously something that only the US or China could do.
0: Mm-hmm.
1: And so that changes the calculus because it means that the other side has a lot more options. But the issue in the Strait of Hormuz has been, broadly speaking, consistent, like the same problem for 3 decades, and we've known what it is. So the technology has complicated it, but it hasn't changed the political calculations. It's just that in this instance, the US leadership either weren't briefed or ignored their briefings.
0: You're describing, aren't you, the likely rise of asymmetric warfare, rendering what we understand as traditional warfare less effective?
1: I don't know whether we say it's less effective, right? Because the Germans in the Second World War thought that you could defeat the United Kingdom by just doing aerial bombing, right? Break the will of the populace, etc. And it didn't work. And the Allies tried a similar approach against Germany, and it didn't work. So at the point where the US thought that bombing alone would convince the Iranians to give up, capitulate, make themselves, you know, give the US control over their government. It's a failed strategy, and it's failed for a very long time. And in some ways, I think the US has became infatuated with what technology allowed it to do offensively and overestimated the leverage that that would give it. So I'm not sure it's the case that the US is less powerful than it was because of the technology, but asymmetric options definitely give other countries the ability to impose a cost that previously they couldn't.
0: But are we seeing the future of war gradually emerge from both these conflicts? I mean, you wrote a book about this.
1: I think what it does is it brings into very stark focus the fact that war is possible in our time. And certainly for Western Europe and North America and Australia and New Zealand, for most of the 21st century, there's been an assumption that it's going to be a century that is broadly peaceful. If you lived in the Middle East, you might have a different view. But we are now in a situation where European countries are having to confront the reality that they might be conscripted, right? There may be an escalation to conflict in the future. And that is obviously a very scary prospect for a lot of people.
0: Yeah, indeed. And you're describing, my word, a quagmire or a stasis in Ukraine. How about the Iran situation? I mean, that also seems to have reached the stage of impasse.
1: Yes. I mean, it's reached a political impasse. It's a bit different in Russia and Ukraine, because there you have, at the moment, a military stalemate. We're not having negotiations really yet, but we will see as to whether the failure of the Russians to make any serious advances on the battlefield this year, and in fact they've lost a certain amount of territory, including in Leman recently, whether this starts them to down the path of thinking they can probably achieve more by negotiating than fighting. But we're not there yet.
0: Okay, so at the moment, we kind of assume that Ukraine's becoming, if not defenseless, then certainly very much more vulnerable to Russian air attacks.
1: In depth, but not at the front. At the front, the right. Russians are failing to make progress, and in fact, Ukraine is counterattacking. So Russian combat performance at the front is actually getting worse. But yes, Ukrainian airspace is very vulnerable, as is Russian. And it's worth noting that 35% of fuel refining in Russia is no longer operational, and it's getting worse for the Russians. You know, the scale of Ukrainian attacks into Russia is going up. And so both sides have vulnerability in depth. And at the front, there is, broadly speaking, stalemate, but it is by no means favoring the Russians. However, cyber attacks are now a continuous activity. And when hostile governments start to employ them very aggressively, they can do a lot of damage, right? I mean, Jaguar Land Rover in the UK has suffered massively from Russian cyber attacks in terms of the economic damage that has been done to the company. And so I think New Zealand actually has a really mature cyber defensive structure. It's impressive when you go and speak to the New Zealand government in terms of what they've built and the forward thinking approach that they've taken. And so while cyber attack actually is probably one of the main threats to New Zealand, I mean, New Zealand is not inexorably drawn into these conflicts militarily, I'd actually say it's an area where New Zealand can be proud of what it's done.
0: Well, that's a reassuring note to end on. Thank you, as always, for your time, Jack. It's always good to be able to catch up and get your expertise.
1: Good to be with you too.
2: RNZ News at 9. Kia ora, good morning. I'm Alison Leonard. Auckland's new underground rail network has had an early mishap, with the central city Waitemata station shut to passengers after a small roof fire. Services have been suspended after an electrical control box caught fire. It is expected to be some time until passengers are able to stop at Waitemata station, although trains on the network are passing through it to other destinations. Auckland Transport says trains will need to be moved back to the right position for the running of usual services. A passenger on the first train was disappointed that the fire stopped the opening day from being perfect. Josie Fitzhugh, who is travelling with her husband Steve and her daughter Lucy, has been looking forward to the opening.
3: I feel sad for everybody who's worked really hard to make the opening work really smoothly, actually, but I know that everybody's kind of got it on hand and they'll be working through it.
2: And not even cabinet ministers could get a seat on the first CRL train out of Otahuhu station this morning. Standing in the aisle, Transport Minister Chris Bishop says it has been a long time coming. He says it is not just the new stations and the tunnels.
4: The rail link, the tunnels, is about what it unlocks for the rest of the network. Significantly shortened journey times, a much more connected network across the city, from both out to the west but also to the south and to the east as well. And so it makes it easier for people to get around Auckland.
2: Chris Bishop says the transport network will continue to grow as the city does, and the country needs Auckland to succeed. The body representing retailers is calling for more investment in infrastructure. Retail NZ has released a manifesto ahead of the general election in November. Its chief executive, Carolyn Young, is warning the sector will continue to struggle without government intervention. Carolyn Young is calling for the government to back ambitious civic projects and transport links, fast-track town centre and community hub projects, and invest in regional public transport. The right-wing Reform UK party has received a second donation of $84 million in as many days. The donations are from two British cryptocurrency billionaires, Christopher Harborne and Ben Dilo. Mr. Harborne's previous donation prompted an investigation by Parliament's Standards Commissioner. Jack Fenwick of the BBC reports.
5: This is a potential game changer in British politics. Reform will hope that it gives them the ability to campaign in the way that much more established parties like Labour and the Conservatives have been able to. We have had some reaction from other political parties. Labour have said that Reform cannot buy themselves out of questions about their finances. Remember that there have been multiple questions about Reform's finances.
2: The donations are more than the total received by all UK political parties last year. A federal judge has blocked the Trump administration from continuing to ask applicants for civil service jobs to respond to what unions describe as a partisan loyalty question. Three unions representing government workers had sued last year after the administration began asking applicants to write essays explaining how they would help advance Donald Trump's policies and executive orders. US District Judge George O'Toole says the unions reasonably interpret it as an attempt to determine the applicants' political views. In sport, the All Blacks and Springboks have just kicked off in the fourth and final test in Baltimore. The South Africans lead the series 2-1. Earlier, the Black Ferns beat France 28-14 in Lyon in their opening game of the WXV Global Series. Ferns captain Georgia Ponsonby told Sky Sport the French side presented plenty of challenges for them.
6: They really brought it. I thought their ability to play at pace, their offloading game, they played with that French flair that we knew that they were going to come with. But yeah, super proud of our team and how we finally put out a performance that I think we've been holding in within us for a while now. Yeah, super stoked to get the win.
2: Imogen Erris was fourth and Eliza McCartney fifth in the pole vault at the World Athletics Ultimate Championship in Budapest. Zoe Hobbs failed to qualify for the final of the women's 100 metres, while Tori Morby was sixth in the women's javelin. And McLaren's Lando Norris grabbed pole for the Spanish Grand Prix with Liam Lawson eighth fastest. And that's the news.
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2: Back with Jim Mora in just one moment. First, though, the short forecast from Met Service until midnight for Northland to Taranaki, including Coromandel, Taumarunui and Taihape. Partly cloudy, isolated showers, mainly in the west from Northland to Waikato and inland further south. Bay of Plenty and Taupo, morning cloud clearing and then becoming fine. Whanganui to Wellington, fine apart from some cloud about Whanganui and Manawatu this morning and Wellington from afternoon. Gisborne to Wairarapa, mainly fine today, isolated afternoon and evening showers. Nelson, Marlborough and Canterbury, mainly fine. Cloud and one or two showers developing about North Canterbury and the Kaikoura Coast late morning. Buller to Fiordland, mostly cloudy with a few showers, becoming fine in Westland this morning. Otago and Southland, partly cloudy with a few showers in the south and east. And Chatham Islands, cloudy periods and showers clearing this afternoon. RNZ National, it is 9:06.
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0: Kia ora tātou and great to have your company. And on the way for you this morning, the research before 10 o'clock. on the considerable advantages in ways we haven't realised before of having a long-lived parent. In particular, the seeming health protections and being shielded from bad health arriving early. We'll catch up on the rugby at halftime with Jamie Wall. The impressive life of the well-known actress Adie Walker after 10 and her latest comedy plus murder project on TV this week. And Kelly Howson's going to be calling home from Cape Town, telling us what life is like these days in South Africa. Cape Town's got a higher homicide rate and a lot of violent crime that visitors don't see. And Kelly's committed to reducing inequality in the most unequal country in the world. Now, it's Media Watch, though, with Colin Peacock. And this week, the question, does it really matter if journalism dies? And first, how media reacted to a proposal for state-owned supermarkets and to emergency food grants being declined.
10: Tonight on One News, hungry Kiwis turned away. The tightening hardship rules and administration error sending more people to food banks.
11: I just think it's diabolical. You know, food is essential.
12: That was TVNZ One News on Monday with a scoop that sounded bad. Hungry Kiwis forced to food banks by harsh rules in an admin bungle. But what was the story there?
10: One News has obtained data under the Official Information Act tracking when the Ministry of Social Development dishes out support. The special needs grant, according to the Ministry's own criteria, are for urgent, essential, emergency costs when people have no other way to pay. Recent figures show more in need are being turned down.
12: Well, that sounds really bad, but how many more people were turned down?
10: With around 85,000 food grants declined in 2024, 88,000 in 2025. The figures overall revealing a significant number of Kiwis have been struggling to feed themselves and their families, with 318,000 clients just last year alone. That's close to 6% of the New Zealand population.
12: Now, the reporter with that story, labelled as an exclusive by TVNZ, was Thomas Mead, based in Christchurch, and he was at a local food bank there to show One News viewers what need looked like on the ground.
13: Every weekday on this New Brighton street in Christchurch, the hungry arrive early.
14: If it wasn't for them, half these people probably wouldn't even have food to eat.
13: Lining up to share food donated by the community in what is, in many cases, a last resort after the state turned them away.
12: So why were those people and others in that position more likely to have been refused in 2024 and 2025 than they were before?
13: Applicants claiming they were hungry told in some cases,
15: "You do not have an immediate need."
13: And,
16: "You have caused or contributed to your immediate need."
13: Use of another almost doubling.
17: Circumstances could have been reasonably foreseen.
13: It's now the most common reason to turn people away, used more than 18,000 times last year.
12: Now that sounds like it needed an explanation of the policy or the practice in applying it from those who set the policy and oversee it. But TVNZ's Thomas Mead didn't get one on camera by Monday.
13: The ministry declined to be interviewed but said in a statement that its eligibility criteria had not changed, saying it had returned to pre-COVID-19 practices, including requiring managers to sign off on some applications, something that had been relaxed during the pandemic, adding,
18: "We continue to approve the vast majority of food grant applications, around 94% to 96% every year."
12: Now, if they were just returning to previous practice and the effect was marginal in the big picture, well, it wasn't so for the marginalised people that we saw on One News on Monday. And then there was that bungle.
13: While looking through the numbers, we found some applicants had been told that food was not an essential need. The ministry called that an admin error, but the data shows that error has been repeated more than 8,000 times over 6 years.
12: Well, the ministry told TVNZ less than 1 in 1,000 applications got that erroneous administrative response. But given the number of applications, that still meant 8,000 instances and over 6 years, which is a long time to make the same mistake. Now, after his exclusive report, Thomas Mead told One News viewers this.
10: With so many applications for grants, is a decline rate of just over 6% a big amount?
19: Well, that's something that everyone watching at home tonight will have to make up their own minds on. There's clearly two sides to this story. The ministry argues that its system is accessible, that most grants are approved with up to $130 million, as we've reported, paid out just last year. So it clearly feels that the system is fair.
12: Now, as Thomas Mead told TVNZ's One News viewers, you can make up your own mind about what's fair in the current climate, though it's impossible to know precisely why all those requests for grants were refused. The next morning, the news that thousands had been told over 6 years that food was not an essential need for them was the headline for other media, and the urban Māori station Radio Wātea asked what will now be done for the thousands of people denied by that wrong box bungle. On the Ryan Bridge Today show, the host wasn't impressed either with the wrong box got ticked explanation, and neither was the opposition welfare spokesperson Ricardo Menendez-March from the Greens.
20: Why was MSD even given the option of say to someone, food is not an essential?
21: Do you know, Ricardo,
20: I just think that it stacks up.
21: That is a reasonable point to make. Why does a box exist that said food is not essential? Because we all need it.
20: That's right. And MSD
21: that's
20: declined.
21: Absurd, actually, isn't it, when that's you say it out loud?
12: And soon after that on Tuesday, the News Talk ZB Wellington host Nick Mills told his listeners this.
22: What sort of country have we become when someone says, I'm hungry, I can't afford food, and the answer can effectively be, go home and go hungry?
12: And the Social Development Minister would not front on his show either, Nick Mills added. However, those calling into his ZB show on Tuesday morning weren't sympathetic.
23: You know, I have never seen an somebody sort of starving on the streets in New Zealand. Nobody starves in New Zealand.
12: And that guy was also shooting the media messenger like this.
23: You know, I think that this is it's an election year, and I think TV1, I don't trust them as a news source, quite honestly. They certainly massage the facts. And I'd like to see some more digging into, you know, how many people actually got turned away. Some of these people are repeats. They're in there every month wanting, free food from the government.
12: Well, the fact that he was after there was in Thomas Mead's TVNZ story on Monday, all based on official figures that he used the Official Information Act to get.
10: On average, each person asking for help 4 times.
12: Another ZB Talkback caller was much more sympathetic about the officials that Nick Mills had slammed for hiding from the media.
23: Maybe they're just trying to gather the facts first before they speak to media.
12: And those were facts that the ministry had all along, of course, if they were inclined to respond to earlier questions about them. Now, as it happened, the minister did front the media on Tuesday because she was also the Minister of Tourism, and the media were invited to the launch of the government's new overseas visitor levy policy.
24: What do you say to those Kiwis, and do you apologise?
25: So I think the first thing is the response in terms of the delivery of emergency and food grants across New Zealand is very similar to what it's been over previous years.
12: And Louise Upston also ended up facing questions about food grants when she appeared later on News Talk ZB's Drive show.
26: Where there has been an issue in the way, in a very small number of cases, 0.1% of food hardship grants, the data has been recorded in a way that's not accurate. That's an operational issue for MSD. They have assured me that they've sorted it out.
12: And barely an hour later, TVNZ One News was back on at 6 p.m. with Thomas Mead putting the top man at the ministry on the spot about food grants like this.
13: This afternoon, the ministry fronted up.
27: What's important is for people to understand that food is essential, and we know it is essential.
12: Well, One News didn't get an acknowledgement from the Minister Louise Upston either on Tuesday, though Thomas Mead noted there did seem to be enough essential food for those at her media event that day.
13: Meanwhile, at the policy launch in Auckland earlier today, a range of delicacies on offer for all.
26: I appreciate that they have fallen short on this occasion, and I know that they'll do better.
13: The Minister unwilling to be drawn on an apology either.
12: Now, this isn't the first time in recent times that emergency assistance has spiked for those below the poverty line. In early 2019, for example, there were 70,000 more food requests than at the same time in the previous year, and hardship assistance grants grew by $48 million as living costs rose. Now, the official figures in Thomas Mead's TVNZ scoop this week went up to 2025, and as we now know, not many costs have come down in 2026 so far. Now, 24 hours earlier, another strategic policy announcement, all about the cost of food, was also in the headlines. The Greens' supermarket nationalisation was yet another party policy that was launched on a Sunday to get a run in the media from Monday And it worked.
1: It's thought there could be merit to the Green Party's plan for a publicly owned grocery chain to compete with the supermarket duopoly. It estimates a $2.8 billion cost to set up KiwiMart, which would involve acquiring 120 stores and two distribution centres and making it commercially viable.
12: Oh no, it wouldn't, said those opposed, including ZB's Wellington host Nick Mills, who, as we heard earlier, was very worried, just 24 hours later, about those who couldn't afford to buy food.
2: Sorry. I just don't buy it. What happens if KiwiMart loses money? Who covers that? You do.
12: And the Prime Minister, Mike Hosking's regular guest on a Monday on News Talk ZB, also rubbished the idea of state supermarkets.
3: I mean, it's sounding a bit like communist Russia, isn't it? I mean, some of us lived through the 1990s or grew up in that era, and it sounds very Soviet to me. And I just think the thought of Hipkins and Swarbrick running a government-run supermarket, God help us. I mean, we have jumped the shark at that moment.
12: On Monday, Stuff's headline asked,
4: "The Greens want a government-owned supermarket. Could it actually work?"
12: Well, not for the sums the Green Party had cited, according to the experts quoted in the piece. The telecoms duopoly buster Tex Edwards, for example.
4: The only countries to run state-owned, low-cost supermarkets nationwide are Mexico and Cuba.
12: But Tex Edwards also said the policy did target the key areas, scale, supply chains and data. Though when Morning Report asked Chloe Swarbrick if cheaper prices would be on offer in the end, the answer wasn't clear.
5: Still no definition of what an excess profit is or what, how much cheaper.
6: Well, you know, these are economic concepts, and I think we understand and accept when it comes to the likes of monetary policy that New Zealand politicians are not economists.
12: Back on News Talk ZB, Mike Hosking said the idea was a waste of time because he reckoned Labour would never adopt the Greens' costly policy if they took power. But the idea engaged the media this week for sure, much more in fact than the mortgage lending loosening the National Party proposed the same day for first home buyers. TBNZ's New York correspondent Logan Church even went shopping in New York, where he said the cost of living for Americans is shooting through the roof. But even though the average annual median wage in New Zealand is less than half of what it is in the US, according to Logan Church, he reckoned New Yorkers pay less for their groceries than we do. And the next day, The Post gave Chloe Swarbrick space, and she said journalists and commentators here have already pointed out that state intervention is not a particularly novel reaction to local market failure.
4: Kiwi Bank was established 20 years ago to keep our money circulating in our economy, starting with no market share. Kiwi Mart will start with 15% market share to make an immediate impact to lower the price of groceries.
12: But the same day, The Post's editorial reckoned Kiwi Mart would struggle.
4: It would risk being undercapitalised over time, competing with other government priorities. Kiwi Bank has had this precise problem. Were it to make food meaningfully cheaper for end customers, as the Greens claim, it would almost certainly have to run at a significant loss.
12: And the same day, the editorial in the New Zealand Herald said spending billions on state-owned KiwiMart is unlikely to lower food prices.
4: This policy instead looks more like the state forcibly acquiring billions of dollars in assets rather than a viable plan to lower food costs.
12: And as many politics pundits have pointed out in the media this past week, if the big two in politics, National and Labour, don't back a buyback of supermarkets from the big two chains, it's all academic. But the issue was still top of the agenda on Wednesday night on the RNZ politics panel, The Whip. Newsroom Pro editor Jonathan Milne pointed out overseas players rejected the government's overtures to enter the market, and even an outfit with the scale of The Warehouse couldn't do it.
8: Did you know Night and Day is our third largest grocery supplier in New Zealand?
9: No, I did not know that.
8: Which just shows you the enormous gap between second and third.
9: Gosh,
8: you have, you've got Foodies, you've got Woolworths, and then you have to go all the way down to Night and Day to find number three.
12: Earlier this year, the Greens had already announced a policy to penalise profiteering by the supermarket chains, and in April, New Zealand First declared it would go into the election with a policy to break up the duopoly. Now, neither move created much media interest then, but this week, much closer to the election, the media coverage showed there could be a political cost to not acting on the price of food for those who can afford enough of it and those who can't. In the past month, the nation's radio networks issued statements accentuating the positives about themselves, if there were any, when the latest ratings figures came out. And likewise, when the monthly stats for digital media engagement were released recently, and also the results for the readership of publications that are still in print. In his weekly media commentary this week, veteran observer Gavin Ellis, a former editor-in-chief at The Herald, pointed to another measure of relevance from our biggest publisher of news, Stuff. Its annual Our Impact Report is Stuff's own take on the effect that its own journalism had in the past year, and it's clearly a promotional device, said Gavin Ellis. But
4: what if we did not have journalists to ferret out stories such as those highlighted in the report? Would allegations against New Zealander of the Year Sir Rod Drury have been investigated? Would financial discrepancies in NZTA roading contracts have been investigated? Would Auckland Airport taxi drivers have been investigated over double charging?
12: Not likely, Gavin Ellis reckoned. But not everyone sees the same value in journalism these days in the same way, and that shows up in annual surveys of New Zealanders' trust in news, which has shown it slumping in recent years, with a bit of a bounce back since 2024. Now, unsurprisingly, how to restore trust in themselves and how to boost the bottom line in tough economic times has dominated debates within the media about the survival of journalism in recent times. But one held at the University of Auckland's Business School last week, entitled The Price of Truth, Who Pays When Journalism Dies, posed different and pretty confronting questions, like this one.
4: Maybe journalism only worked under a specific set of historical conditions that no longer hold. Maybe democracies don't need a professional press to stay accountable. Maybe the public no longer wants watchdogs.
12: It was the former business journalist Deborah Hill-Cohn who set the agenda for this. She left the media about a decade ago to study psychotherapy and then became the journalist in residence at the University of Auckland's Business School for a five-year stint that came to an end this week. And we'll hear from her about that in a bit. But at last week's debate, she was asking other journalists the hefty questions.
0: Do you think there will actually even be a job called journalist 10 years from now?
7: I hope so. I mean, I've got a postgraduate degree in journalism, so I hope to use it for more than 10 years because I tried really hard to get it. And I have a lot of hope. One, because I have to, because otherwise why am I here? Because I could just save myself the tears and try something different.
12: Now, that was the youngest journalist in the room who was answering that, Zoe Madden-Smith, who won National Media Awards for 2 years running with the TVNZ youth channel Re News, which was closed down last year. And earlier, Tim Murphy, the co-editor of newsroom.co.nz and formerly a long-serving editor of the New Zealand Herald, told the same event, "We can't expect younger generations to pay for news in future if they barely engage with the mainstream media now." But he also had hope for journalism.
9: A sort of a continuation of that need that people have. People are busy and they're a bit lazy. They actually want someone to go out and form up somewhere that they follow to tell them what really matters and what it really means. So I'm pretty confident in a vastly different looking scenario, yeah.
12: After that, the University of Auckland's Dr. Maria Armudian, author of Kill the Messenger, The Media's Role in the Fate of the World, said that you can define good journalism by what it's not, and what too much other online content is.
11: So what is not ethical journalism? Well, lies, right? Misinformation, disinformation, propaganda that is generated in order to make a buck for oneself for some selfish reason, or to stay in power.
12: But while journalists think of journalism as a public good, more of the actual public don't seem to think so these days. And the head of the agency that upholds standards in broadcasting, the Broadcasting Standards Authority chief executive, Stacey Wood, told the debate this.
14: I think what we're losing is this idea that you can read something and disagree with it and just move on with your life. There's this real vitriol, and I wish we could go back to just having a bit more of a shared sense of this is truth, this is opinion, this might be somewhere in between, but just because you don't like it doesn't mean it's bad or evil or you have to do something about it.
12: And that question of online media undermining our shared reality also worries the outgoing journalist-in-residence at the University of Auckland Business School, Deborah Hill-Cohn, who organised that debate, pondering the possible death of journalism.
15: Maybe we've just at a point where everyone has had enough of the Groundhog Day feeling of we keep on having the same conversation, and there's a real, you know, need to get away from that.
12: Do you think, as a former business reporter and journalist, that actually too much of the focus has been about trying to save a business model that is winding down?
15: Yeah, I think that that's been a distraction and not that helpful. I mean, we didn't save travel agents, and we didn't save record shop proprietors, and we didn't save all the other jobs that technology has annihilated. I think the better question is looking at what functions journalism has historically performed and that society still needs, rather than we need to save journalism as it was. We still need people to verify whether information is sound or not, people who will hold powerful institutions and powerful figures to account and will deal with the information asymmetry where powerful people have information that it isn't in their interest to share with the rest of us. And we also need what journalism used to provide, which was giving us a sort of shared a reality, shared idea of what is going on.
12: I mean, you say people still want verified stuff and people held to account, but you kind of also posed the question, didn't you, whether people do want that? You said maybe democracies don't need a professional press. I'm quoting here from the blurb for the event. Maybe the public no longer wants watchdogs. I mean, do they?
15: Yeah. Well, I think that it's important not to just make the assumption. At the discussion that we had last week, there was a really clear feeling from the room that there are some functions that we can't afford to lose. We're not just lazily thinking we're nostalgic about the old days and let's just try and get back to what we used to have.
12: Well, Tim Murphy, the former editor of The Herald, he has created something out of the new digital environment, newsroom.co.nz employs, you know, I think a couple of dozen journalists and podcasts and documentaries, as well as, you know, news and text for people to read online. At your event, you know, he argued maybe media could be seen as a kind of institution, something like the Electoral Commission when it comes to democratic life and elections and politics. Most people would be pretty ambivalent about the Electoral Commission, probably not know a whole lot about what it does for them other than getting the letters with the orange man every time there's a local or general election coming up. Is that persuasive?
15: Yeah, it's not very sexy, is it? I mean, it's not as if anyone really finds the Electoral Commission thrilling. I think it's a strong argument to say we need to change the category in which we put journalism, whether we call them journalists or whether it's sort of, you know, taken over by other sorts of media people.
12: Yeah, well, another reason people give for saying they don't trust the media is too much opinion masquerading as fact, I think, was the common complaint. And sure, we hear that too at Media Watch as well. But if we go back to when you were a reporter and a commentator, you were pretty good at writing fairly spiky opinion pieces, sometimes about the media as well, and airing those as well as writing them down. I mean, do you really think opinion damages public trust? Because people certainly engage with it.
15: I did become pretty disillusioned by it, though, but maybe that's just because, you know, I wrote a weekly column. Towards the end, I started to feel, why do I need to contribute any more noise, or we don't need any more hot takes?
12: That would have made for a good column.
15: I think I tried to write that column when I finished. When you wrote columns that were trying not to take the more gratuitous position, you know, no one ever really got them or they didn't like them. The things that people liked were when you kind of reinforced the position that they already had and wanted to feel affirmed in. I think that media sort of management has encouraged the proliferation of opinions, partly because it's cheaper than the hard and expensive work of going and finding, doing an investigation to find out stuff that someone doesn't want to be shared. And I was one of the first journalists that wrote about how the local finance companies were basically a house of cards. Those kind of stories reminded me of how powerful they can be, really benefiting society as a whole. But society as a whole doesn't want to pay for the expense of investing in doing that kind of work.
10: Well, you mentioned the Broadcasting Standards Authority. The government wants to close it down and replace it with something we don't quite know what. Current Chief Executive Stacey Wood was on your panel. Now, she, as we heard earlier, voiced concern about the collapse of a shared reality, if we can call it that, maybe. But you've written about this too, and in a slightly different way, by saying it's harder than ever to know what other people know. Is it now beyond the media to help reverse that or introduce a bit more shared reality?
15: You know, we're never going to get back to the days where we all sat down at 6 o'clock and ate dinner and watched the TV news and we knew what the one big story we were all supposed to care about was, according to, you know, media gatekeepers who had decreed this was the important story. The process of what's called epistemic fragmentation. See, I've been at university, so now I can, like, use all these big words. But I guess the best I think we can really aim for is that it's important to name that we are losing that shared reality, because I think that is a form of shared reality. The piece that I wrote was prompted by chatting with a friend of mine who's an academic about where we got our news and information and what media we consumed and subsets of media. We didn't seem to actually consume anything that overlapped.
10: Yeah, to quote yourself back to yourself, you wrote this for the university. It wasn't always like this. In 1975, if I read a newspaper headline at breakfast about Vietnam or the Jaws movie or the Bay City Rollers, I knew something, but I also knew that many other people knew it too because they'd read the same stuff. But now, by contrast, people are being served up their own versions of reality by algorithms and so on, rendering us blind to what others are seeing. So that's what you think is happening.
15: There's a centre called the Centre for the Future of Humanity at Oxford, which actually had all its funding pulled. Imagine being the person who actually made that made that decision. Oh, yeah, we're not going to fund the future of humanity anymore. Anyway, but one of the things that they explored targeted advertising online, that it has these implications that you might not see initially, which are things like if certain groups of society get directed all the high-paying jobs and other people don't, that if you're one of the people who don't get those opportunities directed to you, you don't actually know that you're missing out.
10: So people would have seen back in the pre-internet days the same job advertisements because you'd have to go to the same pages of newspapers to see them. And by the same token, people who worked in the same office would have probably done the same puzzles. Whereas these days, you know, you have people who have the New York Times subscription banging on about how well they did on the Wordle and other people not caring at all.
15: I do quite like the New York Times puzzles, but yeah, the connections is really good.
10: So are you fragmenting me epistemologically?
15: I am.
10: But on that question of trust then, you sounded like you were saying to the gathering, that's what the surveys are saying, that people don't trust the media so much anymore, or at least there's going to be a very, very sizable rump that doesn't or is prepared to say so. So in the end, are these only questions you think that educated elites are worried about? And you with a journalist in residence post at a university, having become highly qualified after a career in media, are able to have a meeting about this with peers. But actually out there in the world, people are still thinking journalists are just blind to the blank spots of what they do or the organisations that employ them.
15: We have to actually face the disconnect between elites who might be like me, you know, banging on about the loss of journalism and what a lot of other people think are the more important priorities. My renewed interest in the media and its role has also come from talking to Gen Z, or Alpha, whatever they are now, students. And, you know, they're not going to say, oh, you know, I'm so passionate about the Fourth Estate. But those students care about things like health information on TikTok and whether it's something they can rely on or whether it's rubbish. You know, they care about their work conditions. They care about what can their landlord legally do. Even if it seems as though elites are having these conversations, most people and younger people are actually still very much engaged in questions that they still need somebody, whether we call them journalists or whether we call them some other kind of information investigators, they still need that. And it's perhaps we need to look at the languaging around it so that we're actually talking about it in terms that capture what most people do care about we have to talk about it in ways that make it vivid and compelling so that people realise what we risk losing.
10: And just finally, earlier in the program, we looked at how the Green Party putting up this proposal of saying, as an election year policy, look, the duopoly is not great for us in a cost of living crisis. We don't have enough competition in the sector. How about the state buy some supermarkets? Immediate political response and predictable one of, you know, that all sounds a bit Soviet. And then newspaper editorials saying, well, even if you think it's a nice idea, probably wouldn't work in practice in terms of lowering prices and would end up losing money. For this to go anywhere, a major party would have to back it, like Labour or National. They're not going to do it. So the whole thing's a moot point. Forget about it. Move on to something that is relevant. Or are you
15: thinking? That would be very lazy. And I think this is a perfect example where someone should be going and doing like a really in-depth exploration of what are the facts, where are the case studies, what is the... and maybe if someone wrote a story that actually exposed the potential benefits and the like, the factual basis of whether this could be a feasible approach, then maybe one of the parties would change their position. You know, that would be a really valuable piece of, you know, investigative journalism to go and actually find out, why do we write off having co-ops and could we actually, you know, utilise them in a really effective way?
10: That was Deborah Hill-Cohn, the outgoing journalist in residence at the University of Auckland's School of Business, who rounded off her time in the role with a live debate last week entitled Who Pays If Journalism Dies? That's all for this week, though. Thanks for listening. I'll be back with Midweek Media Watch next Wednesday, and then back again with Media Watch at the same time next weekend here on RNZ National. In the meantime, back to you, Jim.
16: Thank you, Colin. And with the time at 22 minutes to 10 o'clock, it's 17-7 in the rugby in Baltimore after a strange and unusual stoppage in the first half. And Jamie Wall will talk to us at the end of that first half and tell us how the All Blacks have gone. But 17-7 to the Springboks at the moment. The very interesting life so far, with its tribulations as well as its triumphs, of well-known actor Adie Walker after 10 o'clock for you. She'll choose the best song ever and tell us about her new comedic murder mystery show screening this week. After 11 o'clock, our long listen about light, how we badly need to get more of it into our lives for reasons most of us have possibly never thought about, with Dr. Martin Moore-Ead, a former sleep medicine professor at Harvard Medical School. 21 to 10. And the

0: famous Once Upon a Time, that song, that time being 1938, Kurt Vile's September song, from a popular Broadway musical called Knickerbocker Holiday about corruption and politics. Frank Sinatra did the big version of the song later about how we all waste time in life. And then we have the urge not to waste it. What are your chances of getting more time and living to 100 if one of your parents did? And if there are no actual centenarians in the previous generation or two, but some long-lived forebears, can that improve your chances of sticking around on the planet longer? We've thought it must help. But what appears to be the most comprehensive research into this perennial question is now out. A new study's been published in the Journal of the American Medical Association, and joining us is Professor and geneticist Dr. Sophia Millman from the Albert Einstein College of Medicine in the Bronx, New York. Good morning, Sophia. Very nice to have you with us on Sunday morning.
1: My pleasure to be here.
0: Exceptional longevity runs in families. Now, first of all, what did your research do to find this out, Sophia?
1: We found that the individuals who have a parent who lived to age 100 or older were living longer themselves as well, in addition to having delays in onset of several age-related diseases, primarily heart disease, high blood pressure, and stroke.
0: Yes. And this was across three study cohorts, wasn't it? Two in the US and one in the UK.
1: Yes, that is correct.
0: So having a parent who lives to 100 significantly increases your own odds of reaching advanced age and lowers your risk of major age-related diseases. So would this also apply, Sophia, if you had parents who lived into their late 80s or 90s or well into their 90s, people who are essentially long-lived, not just centenarians?
1: Right, so there have been studies prior to this that have shown that the longevity of offspring tends to track with the longevity of parents. So the longer the parents live, the longer their offspring may live and the healthier their offspring may be. In this study, we're really looking at extremes of lifespan. So parents who live to age 100 or older, I think most people would agree this is quite extreme in terms of lifespan. And what was also remarkable is not only that

0: independent of their lifestyle. And we think that factors that contribute to extreme longevity may work independent of lifestyle factors.
1: And that is really interesting research, that you can get away to a certain extent with, you know, not being as healthy as the person next door in terms of habits. That's basically what you're saying, isn't it?
0: Right. And initially, this was really surprising to us, but this isn't the first time that we're seeing it. We have done a study about 10 years ago that showed very similar findings. And this is a much larger study across three different groups of individuals from different geographic regions, as you had pointed out, and it had all pointed to the same thing. And again, we're not proponents of foregoing lifestyle.
1: No.
0: I just want to reiterate that we do think that lifestyle is extraordinarily important, but for that very small percentage, it doesn't seem to make as much of a difference.
1: Sophia, while I think about it, we're sometimes told that gene propensities can skip a generation, as with male baldness. You know, if your father was bald, maybe you don't go bald, but your son does. Or alcoholism, we're told sometimes. Could grandchildren, do you think, even benefit from long, very long-lived centenarian grandparents?
0: We think that that's likely, assuming that the longevity genes get passed on to the grandchildren.
1: Quoting from your research, there's something I don't understand. Recent analyses of twin and sibling cohorts estimate intrinsic lifespan to be approximately 50% heritable across both centenarian and general population cohorts. However, these estimates were contingent on modeling assumptions that limit their validity as empirical findings. Now, that's possibly a bit confusing, not just for me, but for people listening. But can you explain that more simply for us?
0: Lifespan in itself is about 50% heritable. So 50% of your lifestyle is determined by your genes, and the other 50% by environmental factors.
1: There seemed to be a question mark about that assumption.
0: Well, some of those assumptions came out of statistical modeling rather than empirical data where they've looked at people. A lot of it was modeled.
1: Okay, and you looked at people, basically, didn't you? That's the thing.
0: Yes.
1: Okay, and I'm sure I don't need to ask you about what you controlled for in your research and the thoroughness of its methodology. It seems very thorough. I've read elsewhere that a mother who reaches 100 may confer more longevity benefit on the child than a father who does. What do you think?
0: Well, that's our next research question, where we're trying to understand whether the sex of the parent impacts longevity differently.
1: And it possibly does. I mean, we inherit our mitochondrial DNA, the energy-producing structures inside ourselves. We inherit those exclusively from our mothers, don't we?
0: Primarily, yes,
1: Okay.
0: 99.9%.
1: So one of the mysteries would be, because I know that having a 100-year-old father is very useful also in terms of longevity. So one of the mysteries is which parent does what in terms of that benefit.
0: Right. I mean, it's also important to recognize, right, that most of the people who achieve this exceptional longevity are female. About 75% of the cohort of centenarians is female, and that's because women just live longer than men, and they're more likely to become a centenarian. And so most people in our cohort actually have a mother who is a centenarian and not a father for that reason.
1: Okay. Dr. Sophia Millman is with us from the Albert Einstein College of Medicine in New York. Children of centenarians are about 5 years older than the average when they develop, say, high blood pressure, for example. They live healthier lives for longer, so problems may begin for them at age 80 rather than 75, for instance.
0: Yes, so we are seeing this delay in onset of disease.
1: I realize I'm throwing in the odd question from other people's research as well as yours, but from Psychology Today, women who gave birth to their children at an older age, as young as after 33, actually, were found in studies to have a much higher

0: probability of reaching 100 themselves. Is that something you're aware of or have thought of studying yourself?
1: Yeah, my colleagues have looked at this question and did find that centenarian women or women with longevity tended to have children at an older age compared to the general population.
0: And that's also in part a mystery.
1: In part, I mean, it may suggest that their reproductive system ages more slowly, right? And so they're still able to conceive and have children at older ages. There also may be some societal changes that dictated that earlier on. So I think that would have to be repeated in more modern day.
0: Okay. And have I got this straight? Even if the child of a centenarian contracts a health condition that proves fatal, they will contract it later and then still, broadly speaking, live 3 years longer than their control group peers. Is that correct as well?
1: Yeah, so on average, we did find that they were living longer.
0: And cancer risk wasn't lower, so I'm assuming that cancer recovery was higher, Sophia.
1: That's an interesting question that we're still puzzling over. And we have a few hypotheses as to why that may be. It could be that they survived their cancer, right? So despite having similar prevalence of cancers, they lived longer, which may suggest that they're surviving their cancers and living longer with cancers or have better outcomes in general, even after a cancer diagnosis. Another hypothesis that we have is that these offspring of centenarians, because they're generally healthy, they may actually be screened more often for cancers. And so they may be finding more cancers in them. But a lot of these cancers may be indolent. They're not particularly harmful and may have never caused any harm to an individual. And a person could have lived with that cancer for decades and not even know about it. May not have caused them a problem. And we know a lot of these cancers occur in the prostate or in the thyroid, where there may be low risk types of cancers.
0: Understood. Oh, well, that's interesting in itself, isn't it? And I know all these studies are complicated, and this is a very complicated area. Look, the question many people will have been waiting for, what's the message? I know you say lifestyle is important, and we know it is, being healthy, eating, exercising, eating properly. But what's the message for people listening whose parents died of health afflictions early? I mean, they will have to work harder to live longer. Is that basically it?
1: There are two messages. One is we do know that lifestyle works, as you point out. And so people who don't have longevity in their families, and even people who do, because you don't know if you've actually inherited those longevity genes from your parent, should live a healthy lifestyle. But more importantly, the reason we're doing this research is because we want to identify what are these genetic factors or biological factors that protect the offspring of centenarians from disease and help everybody else in the population without familial longevity live longer and healthier.
0: Yeah, and that'll be a great benefit. Now I can see the value, we all can, in that. In the meantime, though, being a child of a centenarian confers quite a distinct and definite benefit.
1: Yes, that's what we're seeing across the board.
0: And of course, if you don't have one in your family, I mean, someone has to become the first centenarian in a family line. So hope springs eternal, I suppose.
1: I suppose, although we do see these things being familial. So these centenarians had parents who lived longer and their siblings live longer. So it actually does tend to run in families.
0: I guess so. But you can have reasonably long-lived forebears, and all of a sudden, I imagine a centenarian or two can pop up in the family line. That's what I was meaning.
1: In theory, yes.
0: I did say hope springs eternal. very nice of you to give us your time and fascinating research. So thank you very much for joining us.
1: Yeah, thank you for your time.
0: Professor Sophia Millman, RNZ National. It is 8:08. We are just awaiting another cross with Jamie Wall from Baltimore in the rugby. So for those people who don't want to know the score, you might like to block your ears as soon as we get hold of Jamie. Our Forests, Our Future is the name of the poem this week from the Otago Harbour Bard, Robert Free. And it's sombre. And as we know, or as I know, because I see his poems each week, Robert can often be funny and wry. Not so much this time. Hi, Jim. The reason for choosing the name for this poem, Our Forests, Our Future, is all down to a sign. I took a car trip out of Dunedin to revisit the Waipori Falls. When I got there, I found a large locked gate with a City Forests sign on it, which read Our Forests, Our Future, followed by No Entry. There were also locked gates and no entry signs further on at the lakeside picnic grounds and the hilltop windmills, all intended venues of the trip. As the song says, we don't know what we've got till it's gone. Up through Waipori's beech-treed gorge, its metal roads, rough ridges, its rock-faced carved-out corners across its giveaway bridges, this week I took a tiki tour, while skies held hints of blue, to Lake Mahinarangi and the forests of Glendu. I worked here for the forestry many moons ago. I spent the bitter winters planting pine trees row on row. Across the frozen hills I'd trudge with bag and spade in hand, line by line recloaking the barren windswept land. The trees I planted have since grown, been cut and then replaced, and now new saplings grow amongst the slash and woodland waste. All the best, Robert. Thank you, Robert. Very eloquent as usual. So just ahead of Jamie coming on, which is hopefully going to happen soon, a few overseas headlines for you this morning. If you haven't caught up with news in the world, in the Sydney Morning Herald, more trouble on planes with people fighting. That is such an understandable thing, this time between Melbourne and Doha. Jacob Coxon, the Anthropic Safety researcher who warned the world about an AI extinction event for humans this week, making major headlines, is facing scrutiny over his motives. On news.com Australia, a man buys an entire town for $1.9 million. This is in the US, and regrets it. Terrifying encounters with a local ghost. And on the ABC, why Australia is considered the world's safest refuge in a global catastrophe. New Zealand does get a mention halfway down. In the New York Times this morning, why it's difficult for tech companies to rein in AI. An op-ed piece as well suggests tech oligarchs are willing to risk apocalypse. Writer Naomi Klein says the end of the world is on the table. Video in the New York Post of a motorcyclist performing a wheelie, go figure, on a busy motorway and coming to grief with the headline, Instant Karma. The rider was okay, somehow, don't know about the bike. Drinking very hot tea and coffee carries a higher risk of esophageal cancer, they are finding out now. Rugby journalist and author Jamie Wall is in Baltimore for the big rugby game this morning. He's been kind enough to have joined us for a preview of the game last hour, and the second half's about to get going. Jamie, what was the big delay in the first half of this game?
2: I'd love to know. It looks like someone forgot to pay the Wi-Fi bill for the referee's gear that they use to talk to each other. Long delay there, which is why the first half has actually only just ended. They're literally walking off the field right now. So that half, I think, lasted just over an hour. 17-14 at the break to the All Blacks. They started off really well. Nice try to Cody Taylor. But then after that delay, it felt like the Springboks kind of just were able to hang on to the ball for about, felt like about 20 minutes there. But then the All Blacks have just scored to bring the score back to 17-14. Really nice try to Will Jordan. They had the ball for about 3-odd phases there. So some really positive signs from the All Blacks in this first half.
0: I know you're saying the team are playing this game as a proper test, not some sort of Barbarians game throw around to impress the US audiences, but the tries have come, haven't they?
2: Yep, they have. They have. Like I said, Cody Taylor scored. Damien Delende and Morne Vandenberg both scoring for the Springboks as well. Really well-constructed tries. A lot of patience shown by both teams to set up their attacking moves. Just seeing quite a lot of tight physical rugby before it sort of launches out into the backs. the All Blacks have very much... the Springboks actually surprised everyone by running the ball out of their 22 on their first possession as well, just to give the All Blacks a little bit to think about, because for all the talk of the Springbok power game, they are still very capable of running the ball from anywhere when they feel like it. The All Blacks have kind of reverted to a bit of a power game of their own. Like I said, they went 30 phases to set up Will Jordan's try as well. So the game's really in the balance now. This period after halftime is going to be really crucial.
0: If the game does go down to the wire, Jamie, there'll be sports columnists making puns about the famous TV series that came out of Baltimore, of course.
2: Yes, that's right. I feel like that's been used quite a bit this week. The Wire show that was set here in Baltimore. You don't have to go far to sort of get into where it was filmed here in Baltimore. I decided to go out and have a look there last night and checked out some of the rougher suburbs of Baltimore, which was a bit of fun, you know, just to check it out after spending 5 weeks in places like Johannesburg. You sort of get your wits about you, and you know what not to do in places like that, but definitely worth going and having a visit.
0: All in all, from what you've been saying, are these teams confirming themselves as the two top teams in the game, one maybe a bit more agile, the other a bit more powerful?
2: Yeah, absolutely. I mean, they don't call this the greatest rivalry for nothing. These two teams have historically been the top sides in Test rugby, and right now it feels like they are about an arm's length away from everybody else. And if the All Blacks do manage to win this game and draw this series, it's going to set up a really, really interesting narrative heading into next year, because, of course, the All Blacks and Springboks, by some... I don't know how this has happened, but have ended up on the same side of the World Cup draw and are... fated to meet each other in a quarterfinal next year. So we've got a whole another year of build-up towards that. And, yeah, like I said, if the series does end up being a draw, we're sort of none the wiser as to who's in a better position between now and then.
0: Good to talk with you. Thank you for being available for us too. And we'll let you go and enjoy the halftime and the second half.
2: No problem, man. They're feeding us really well here in Baltimore. We've got my hot dogs and macaroni and cheese for a halftime feed.
0: I'm very pleased to hear that. Very good. Jamie Wall with us on RNZ National.
3: RNZ News at 10. Kia ora, good morning. I'm Alison Leonard. Auckland Transport is urging passengers not to be put off from the city rail link after a fire at Waitemata Station. The historic underground network started with a successful journey for dignitaries from Unihunga shortly before 5 this morning. But then smoke and a small fire was located in a lighting cable and a panel above one of the platforms at the city central Waitemata Station, which forced its closure, and other trains had to pass through without stopping. However, Auckland Transport Chief Executive Stacey van der Putten says everything had worked as planned.
4: These things happen. It's an active railway. You can't predict these things. What we're really impressed with was how the system responded, and it responded quickly.
3: Stacey van der Putten says services had resumed within an hour, but there are some residual delays across the network. Vanuatu authorities have been searching for survivors after an inter-island ferry carrying 34 passengers and 11 crew members sank in critical weather conditions. Details are still emerging of the ferry's loss during Friday. The ferry sank while sailing between the islands of Ambe and Santo. 7 people have been rescued, with an estimated 38 people still unaccounted for, as boats and a flying doctor plane search for more survivors 24 hours after the vessel sank in the north of the country. The head of the artificial intelligence firm Anthropic says the industry should slow down in light of concerns about the technology's safety and rapid expansion. With more on this, here's the ABC's Tim Wharton.
5: In an essay entitled "We Must Pace the Frontier," Anthropic's boss Dario Amodei has urged artificial intelligence companies to moderate the rate at which the technology develops. This comes after a researcher at the company took to social media last week saying he was leaving his position because he believes there's a greater than 10% chance AI could kill all humans within the next decade. Now, a second Anthropic employee has resigned after accusing AI companies of not investing enough in safety measures. Amodei has outlined a 3-step plan which calls for independent review inside leading AI companies, new AI firms setting safety standards, and international cooperation to manage AI risks.
3: An animal rights group says animals shouldn't be displayed for entertainment. Terry, a Hawksbill sea turtle from Fiji, died on Friday after almost 50 years at the National Aquarium in Napier. Save Animals from Exploitation Chief Executive Deborah Ashton says animals like Terry deserve to live freely.
6: I don't think we have to be able to physically go and look at animals to consider what the best animal welfare is for them. It's far better to be able to show them in their natural environments and have someone like David Attenborough talking about their lives.
3: Deborah Ashton says conservation efforts should focus on supporting animals in the wild. And it's half time in the fourth rugby test between South Africa and New Zealand, with the Boks leading 17-14. The All Blacks have battled with little possession, but a late try after more than 30 phases has brought them back into the game. And that's the news.
7: Perlina Lau has all the drama, arts, music, movies and more. 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
8: 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And yeah, just we made two videos for it. 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
3: Here is the short forecast from Met Service until midnight for Northland to Taranaki, including Coromandel, Taumaranui and Taihape. Partly cloudy, isolated showers, mainly in the west from Northland to Waikato and inland further south. Bay of Plenty and Taupo, morning cloud clearing and becoming fine. Whanganui to Wellington, fine apart from some cloud about Whanganui and Manawatu this morning and Wellington from afternoon. Gisborne to Wairarapa, mainly fine, isolated afternoon and evening showers. Nelson, Marlborough and Canterbury, mainly fine. Cloud and one or two showers developing about North Canterbury and the Kaikoura Coast late morning. Buller to Fiordland, mostly cloudy with a few showers, becoming fine in Westland this morning. Otago and Southland, partly cloudy with a few showers in the south and east. And Chatham Islands, cloudy periods with showers clearing this afternoon. RNZ National, it is 10:05.
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0: Kia ora tātou, thank you for being with us, and I promise no more rugby scores until the end of the game. From us, Bonnie Harrison along later in the morning with her useful science report, and we'll look at how we're being blinded by the light in our cars at night. You may have some thoughts on that. Now, a chat with one of our most familiar acting faces and a very talented human being in so many respects. A.D. Walker is starring in a new series on 3 and 3 Now this week called Good Bones, about the unforeseen consequences, and some of them should have been foreseen, of a couple being too eager to buy an old house when the husband gets carried away at an auction. It's a comedy thriller.
9: Oh, that's for sale. Just saw a listing for an old house around the corner from us, Sal.
10: We knew the owners years ago, but something
9: odd happened. Oh, the wife disappeared.
11: It is selling, going, going. Welcome home, sir. It's yours, congratulations.
9: Sal?
12: Oh. Hey, yeah, so we bought a house. It needs to look apparent, but it's around the corner from your parents. There's a tree at the front.
9: Welcome home. Welcome home. Oh, wow.
0: Auckland's A.D. Walker is choosing the best song for us this morning. Best song ever, sort of. We'll come to that. She's an award-winning director, writer and actress, and she first came to our attention as the not entirely reliable but entirely feisty character Draska in the TV series Outrageous Fortune, and then came roles in One Lane Bridge, One of Us is Lying, Nowhere Boys. Her own short films have won awards like Friday Tigers, if you saw that, and AD's been a director on Brokenwood Mysteries, and also the BBC family drama that was shot here, Mystic. She was named Best Director for Television at the Asian Academy Awards for the series Kid's Sister. So here's what it says in the publicity handout for this new acting role of hers from the team behind the BAFTA-nominated series After the Party and the International Emmy Award-winning short form series Inside comes the dark crime comedy Good Bones. Adi, lovely to have you join us. Kia ora.
13: Kia ora. Lovely to talk to you too.
0: So you walk into this disgusting-looking old house, and the first thing you say is, oh, well, can... As in character, can you tell us what your first impressions were?
13: In character, okay. In character, I was like, what the hell has Sal, Josh Thompson, done? The house is huge. It is full of crap that's probably been there for 30 years. And the whole house needs fixing, and it stinks.
0: It looks as though it stinks. In real life, where is that terrible looking house? Do you know?
13: The house is in Ellerslie. I don't know if I'm allowed to say that. But I think it is going to be getting pulled down. So it was wonderful for the production designer and the team to be able to do, because there was so much we needed to do, like pull up the floorboards and build fake walls. And so you don't often get that unless you're building a set. So we're very lucky.
0: He excelled himself, your on-screen husband, as you say, Josh Thompson. A good cast in Good Bones, some pretty funny people.
13: Yeah, pretty funny people, and pretty like, we're like kind of, I always just say we're like these middle-aged character actors that got a chance. We got a shot.
0: Can you summarise the premise of this series, please, without obviously giving too much away?
13: Yeah, okay. Procrastinator Sal, played by Josh Thompson, who we're around 40 years old and we haven't bought our first house. And he's been waiting. He's a very serious bank manager, but we need to do it because we're about to have a baby. He buys a house, but it basically is haunted. And we soon discover that there's a lot more going on to this house that needs doing up. And there's this murder mystery of this woman that disappeared 30 years ago, an unsolved murder mystery. And he starts getting like haunted and visions. And my character, his wife, his hairdresser wife, who's very pregnant, gets very obsessed with the case.
0: Yes.
13: And then chaos ensues. Yeah.
0: Chaos ensues. And the woman who went missing, the woman who went missing from this house was a woman named Linda Peach. And what was her claim to fame? What was her claim to fame?
13: So Linda Peach was an Olympic sprinter, and she was about to compete in the Atlanta Olympics. Would that be 76? Does that sound right? 78? I don't know.
0: Pass.
13: And she went missing just before the Olympics, which is what my character picks up on, that, like, why would she do that? If she was going to go missing, wouldn't she do it after, if she ran away? So, so I just get really obsessed, like a true crime podcast fan. And but Sal and I have kind of like, he's keeping secrets, I'm keeping secrets, and obviously that's never great. That never ends up well.
0: And Linda's fate, yeah, starts to intrigue you. You being Megan in this series, and Sal, as you say, played by Josh Thompson, is your husband. He's trying to fix the house.
13: Yes, trying very hard to fix the house.
0: You see, he's very good as your cautious husband, who makes this calamitous error in buying this old house. Although in real life, I think you'd be too impatient with being with someone like Josh, the role Josh plays.
13: With Josh or Sal? yes and no, but I think they've got like a very long, like even though they're just having a baby now and buying a house now, I think they've been together a long time. So I feel like they're not, you know, she doesn't want to give up on him, but she also knows him so well and knows that he makes kind of strange mistakes, maybe. Yeah.
0: you're very tolerant.
13: And she's sort of in a little bit of denial, like once the she gets obsessed with this case that she sort of forgets that she's pregnant. Well, you know, she's trying to, yeah, I think it's just all a lot for her.
0: Yeah.
13: But it was amazing having that big belly. Like it changed the way I moved. It was really fun.
0: And you've done your share of moving in recent years. And these days, after many days and weeks and years, and you are finally in a place of your own again in real life, aren't you?
13: Yeah. So we lost our house 4 years ago, August 30th. I think that's right. And one of the early floods before the cyclone flood. And yeah, we did move. We moved 8 times with our child. I mean, there were moves like cat sitting, rentals. We went to Australia because I had a job there, you know. And then finally we bought a house last year after many years of waiting for the council. But they came through, thank God. And we feel really lucky, to be honest, because we know a lot of people are still really struggling with their flooded houses or ruined properties. So, yeah.
0: Yeah, crazy. It's been almost an anniversary of sorts for you. That night 4 years ago in West Auckland when you had to flee your home in flood. I mean, you were in genuine peril. Your family was, yeah?
13: Yeah, we got washed. I mean, I think about it now. Like, honestly, at the time, you're in so much shock. And it was level 4 lockdown. So it was insane times because people would come and help us, but no one could give us a cuddle or a hug, you know. And then it was just such a bizarre time thinking about it now. Like, people would support us by messages and phone, but we didn't see a lot of people. And then, yeah, getting washed out of your house, like, the water lifted us up and was over my shoulders. And then now I'm watching what's happening in Nepal and Venezuela and all around the world, and you're thinking, yeah, that, like, we're so lucky because we have we have friends and family that can support us, and we're in New Zealand, and the situation's a little bit better for us. But man, it's crazy watching it happen and going, why are we not taking this more seriously? Like, why is this not the only thing we're talking about? How we're going to protect the earth for our mokopuna, you know? It's pretty wild.
0: Yeah, actually. Well, I've read about that rescue when Taylor was lifting you to safety with one arm.
13: Yeah.
0: And it was basically a kind of, it was almost a life or death moment for you, actually.
13: It was, and I actually don't know if he hadn't been there, and it really sucks being the woman that your man saved you, but I do have a very practical MacGyver partner, and not everyone has that. And I think you need one person to be very practical MacGyver, because even like any time we get a weather warning now, he packs an emergency kit and he teaches our daughter to how to pack an emergency kit. He takes it really seriously, and that's because what we went through was insane. Like, a wall would have fallen on me. Like, absolutely, the wall would have caved in on me. And then if I got washed out, I would have gone forward and he pulled me to the side. But I would have gone plummeting into this lake. And then the next day we saw like hundreds, if not thousands, of trees were down. And I know we lived in a pretty insane place, this bush property, but it wasn't until the daylight that we saw it. In fact, it wasn't until Cyclone Gabrielle, when Taylor went down and saw our property in the daylight and he fell again into the earth down to his waist, that he really made the decision, we're not living here, like, we're going to move. Mm. And I see a lot of people trying to rebuild on what they've got, and I think, you know, I do wonder, like, wait a little while, because once the emotions move through, you actually start thinking more practically. And we were just really lucky that we were still kind of hanging around our property a lot, and he saw it in action. But we lost 4 cars. I mean, when you see that the landslide pushed, like, we had our mother-in-law staying, the cars just got pushed 100 metres down the property, and that's when you understand how strong the water is.
0: Yeah.
13: So, yeah, and it was insane. It was crazy.
0: Yeah, and that water washed right through your house. No, it was dramatic. I just even reading about it, there's high drama. And actually the film community rallied around you from memory too.
13: Oh, my gosh. Like, I just wish, yeah, the film community were insane. We got so much support with the Give a Little, and all I think about is how do we repay that? And we're not financially okay to do that yet, but like, one day I'd really like to, like, donate that same amount of money to charity, you know, to something about climate change or some other family. That's kind of our dream, but one day we will do that. We're so grateful.
0: Adi Walker is with us, and she is starring in the new dark crime comedy Good Bones, which premieres on 3 and 3 Now and Neon this coming week. Now, a little bit about you. You speak Spanish, and you've been to 5 different universities.
13: Oh, God. Yes, but I also have ADHD, so it means that it doesn't mean I finished my second degree. I did finish one degree. I got really close, and then I was just too busy working, and I was like, I'm kind of bored with that. I don't need the degree. I just did it to learn.
0: Yeah.
13: But, yeah, I do. It's funny you bring that up, because I haven't really spoken Spanish for about 20 years, but I did. And then recently my sister-in-law got married to a Spaniard, and they asked me to MC the wedding in Spanish and English.
0: Perfect.
13: So I had to, yeah, it was awesome. I was like, oh, that's why I studied Spanish. And so I had to do it, and it was like, yeah, it was kind of fun, and people thought that I was like a hired MC. So I was like, yeah, because we're in Australia, so they didn't know I was an actor.
0: Impressive, impressive. And such an interesting life so far. You've lived in California, London, Spain, and Hamilton. You won a rock band contest playing keyboards and singing when you were in the band Handsome Jeffrey, I think, with Anna Coddington. Is that right?
13: Yes, I was drumming at that time, so I was the Handsome Jeffrey drummer.
0: Right.
13: And
0: I remember Handsome Jeffrey, actually. And yeah. You once lived on $2.25 a day. You've woofed on organic farms. You took a one-woman show to the Edinburgh Fringe Festival. I mean, you've done
13: Thomas Sainsbury, yeah.
0: Yeah.
13: It was a Thomas Sainsbury play.
0: And more profoundly, you've biked the length of New Zealand. Not that I'm saying art isn't profound, but you've biked the length of New Zealand to raise money for the Mental Health Foundation. You were on the board of the Latin American orphanage charity, NPH. I think you did volunteer work in connection with them, that, in the Dominican Republic and Mexico. And you also support Relief Aid, which is a charity whose work we talk about regularly on Sunday morning. You're involved with them as well, aren't you?
13: Yeah, I love Relief Aid, and if anyone doesn't know who they are, please go check them out. They support so many countries now, and I just think it's that funny thing, isn't it, that people can be like, we can do stuff in our home, in our where we live, and we can also support people overseas, because really we're all connected and we're all born into crazy different circumstances. And I think it's important to think globally, act locally, think globally. That's not my expression, but yeah, Relief Aid are the bomb, and they really are genuinely a fantastic charity. I mean, support any charity, just do something for somebody else. But yeah, that sounds impressive, Jim, but I am old, so it's not like that all happened in 5 years.
0: You're not old. You're not even big.
13: I mean, I'm 19, and then I see myself in good bones. I'm like, oh no, you're a proper grown up. You're an old lady.
0: No, I'm not old.
13: Sorry. I hate it when people say that.
0: No, you're not. You're a long way from being even beginning to be old. And
13: but I'm not 19 anymore.
0: No, but you still think like 19, which is great. And you're... I'm just diagnosing you in case you needed that. And you're a Buddhist. So what does your version of Buddhism teach you about living life day to day? Can I ask?
13: Yeah, our Buddhism is very much like grounded in daily life. It's not a philosophy that has like priests or monks or any hierarchy. And it's all about like your daily life. And like we have a daily practice, and it's really about like, how do you, yes, of course we blame other people, and of course we hate situations in our environment, but it's also a little bit like, how can you look at yourself today? And how can you try to not be an asshole today? Is a really simple way of looking at it. And it doesn't mean we always achieve that, but I do think it helps us kind of go, okay, well, we can't change everyone around us, but we can change ourselves. And it's honestly, I just got my ADHD diagnosis like 2 weeks ago.
0: Oh, really?
13: Which obviously for everyone around me is like, of course. But I got top marks, Jim. I got top marks, and I was so stoked, which is super ADHD coded, isn't it? But I think because I've been a Buddhist since I was 19 years old, that's helped me kind of like use my ADHD in a way that's beneficial. Like being a director is the ultimate job, you know? So I really do credit my daily practice to like, you know, keep me on track a little bit and keep me like not self-obsessed as I probably would be. And I think that's really, yeah, I think it has been, like everyone notices it. Like my mum will be like, have you chanted today? And I'm like, oh, yeah, okay. So, yeah.
0: But that ADHD has probably aided AD into doing all the things that you've done, actually. That's probably been a factor.
13: I think it absolutely has, but it also comes with, you know, I mean, I know there's a big thing, like all of us women in our perimenopause years are getting that diagnosis. But it's also really, you know, you're just like, oh, I just wish that I could have known. I wish I could have known earlier. And I think it is, there's a lot of like pain and grief that comes with it. Like you just go, oh, that's why that situation was so crazy or intense or
0: yeah,
13: But you're right. It is also why I am who I am. So I just have to kind of accept it, I think.
0: The other thing is with anxiety, yeah. And you've had those anxious moments we've talked about, especially when you were living out west, the version of Buddhism you do, which, as you say, is kind of minus all the institutionalism in a way, but it enables you to turn darkness into light, doesn't it, in terms of what happens inside?
13: Absolutely. It's like, how do you, like, even in a situation where you really disagree with somebody, and I'm probably talking politically right now, it's still realizing that everyone is, like, has Buddhahood, or, you know, like, everyone is equally, like, we're all born equal, you know. Not, I don't mean we're born equitably, but I think it's really easy to just hate people, hate situations. And even, I'm not saying that I don't feel that sometimes, and I really disagree. Like, of course I disagree with someone that's racist, or I really disagree with someone that thinks someone should die because of the ethnicity or race. I think it still helps me go, that person has the ability to change, and also respect the dignity of every human being, even the people we disagree with so strongly. And it's hard, Jim, like, you know you must come in situations where you're like, I don't want to feel like that. But Buddhism does teach us that, you know, dialogue is key. And, you know, instead of just hating people and getting rid of them from your life, I think everyone teaches us something and helps us grow. Oh God, I sound like such a Pollyanna.
0: Yeah, so, I wouldn't worry about sounding like Pollyanna, because you've actually sketched the outlook that's probably going to save the human race if we ever adopt it.
13: I hope so. My God, it's terrifying. So, terrifying out there.
0: So Good Bones looks very promising for you. a hilarious premise, actually. And what's next, actually, for AD?
13: So I'm just in the middle of editing my feature film. So I've just shot my first feature film. It's really hard to get a feature film made in New Zealand. So credit to everyone who's getting feature films made. Like, amazing. Yeah. We've had so many amazing films this year. Chelsea's, Paloma's, Alien Pregnant, so many. And but yeah, so I'm just in the middle of this edit. It stars Roxy Mohebi, and it's just, I'm so excited about it. So it'll probably come out next year. There's a slow process, films, and I'm quite impatient. So it's been really good for me. And I'm excited about it, but it is hard. It's hard work.
0: Look, I've really skated through not only your credentials and accomplishments as an artist, but also the great contributions you've made in your actual life to all sorts of causes in the world. But necessarily so, because, you know, we don't have the whole hour, but it's been lovely to talk to you. We started off asking you to choose the best song ever, and then we've kind of decided, haven't we, in a pre-chat, to play the theme song from Good Bones.
13: Yeah, because it's so great. Finn from The Vales did the music for Good Bones, and I absolutely love our opening credits. The opening credits, you won't see them till episode 2. And there's a cute story around that. We shot them on a Friday night, without the crew, just the director, the DP, Josh and I, and a director's assistant, in the middle of this house with no lights on. And that was when Josh and I were like, this is actually a terrifying house. So we turned up, like, I turned up at 9:30 on a Friday, no lights, Josh has got a torch, and we do these, I don't even know the camera we shot on, like something from the 80s. And Peter Salmon, our amazing director, came up with this kooky idea, and that's so cool. And then the song on top of that is dope. So I thought we should play that tune or the theme song. It's great.
0: All right. Will do. And lovely to talk to you. All the best for all the projects, especially in the most immediate future, Good Bones. And very nice to catch up with you.
13: Thank you so much, Jim. Everyone watch Good Bones. Tell your friends.
0: AD Walker. So here is the Good Bones theme, specially written for the series, as AD said, by Fun Andrews from the Kiwi band The Vales. And this is called Humankind is an Unjust Soul.

Humankind is an unjust soul, was lyrics that remind us that coke used to be something that we burnt in our fireplaces. Finn Andrews, it is 29 minutes past 10. Blinded by car lights, says Rachel. So true. We're discussing that later. Not just the brightness of modern lights, but the height. Cars seem to sit so much higher and the lights are at my eye level when I'm in my little car. A better name for the CRL, some of you want. We've been reporting on the big opening this morning of Auckland's new trains network. Feel free, we can pass on suggestions if you've got a better name than CRL. Well, they are changing it, aren't they? But you may have another idea entirely. Before Kelly Harson calls home for us from Cape Town in South Africa this morning, given what we'll be chatting about with her, this is a very famous piece of music out of Cape Town by the jazz combo Dollar Brand. Abdullah Ibrahim wrote this, and he's on keyboards. I think he died not so long ago. It's more than 50 years old, this track, and it became synonymous with the anti-apartheid movement. Its title is Where It's Happening. It was just an improvisation on a simple four-chord progression, and the story goes that this track was famously smuggled into Nelson Mandela's prison on Robben Island and played over the loudspeakers to keep his spirit up.

0: Very famous music out of South Africa. By the way, Adie Walker, lovely comments from you coming in for her appearance, summed up by Kathy of Nelson. Thank you for that interview. What a fabulous young Kiwi woman with a great heart. Yeah, tons of comment about Adie. You really liked listening to her. Well, the All Blacks, of course, left South Africa this past week to get to Baltimore for the final game in the greatest rivalry series, and we're not going to tell you the score, although it's changed quite a bit. And we saw a lot of the excitement around the series when the two teams were playing in the Republic, but not so much about South Africa, the country, with its history, not just rugby history, so entwined with ours. Calling home this morning is Kelly House in Cape Town. Nice to talk to you, Kelly. Good morning.
1: Nice to be here, Jim.
0: How long have you been in Cape Town, and what took you there, please, in the first place?
1: I've lived here permanently since 2021, so about 5 years. And prior to that, I was here for extended stretches. I first came to South Africa when I was quite young. I was just traveling doing some work here. And I saw a lot of the country at that time and really loved it. But I only came back about a decade later. I was doing my PhD research at Victoria, and my thesis was on the South African wine industry and labor conditions in the wine industry. So I spent a bit of time here for that. Then subsequently, I was working on another research project, this time at Oxford, which brought me to South Africa, and I met my now husband. So quite a common story, I think. That was the main impetus for wanting to be based here.
0: And your now husband is Ray, and you have a son together.
1: We do, yes, Freddie, who's will be 2 in November.
0: Excellent. And what do you do for work now?
1: I'm still a researcher, and I work for a South African think tank called the Institute for Economic Justice, which is based in Johannesburg. It's a bunch of progressive economists working on a whole range of issues around like tax, debt, climate financing, various things. But I lead the social protection aspect of the project. So our main focus is advocating for basic income in South Africa for adults.
0: South Africa is the most unequal country in the world, isn't it?
1: It is. Overwhelmingly, wealth is still racially distributed. But there is a growing black middle class, I suppose you would say, which in a sense, of course, is a good thing, but the absolute inequality is still intact. Just that extreme wealth divide, and that's been a lot harder to shift.
0: And there have been structural shifts as well, haven't there, Kelly, in the economy, like the decline of low-skilled manufacturing, which has taken jobs away. There have been all sorts of shifts, even since apartheid ended. And generational wealth takes a long time to build as well, doesn't it?
1: Yes, yes, that's true. There has been a premature deindustrialization, as they say, a decline of manufacturing. And, of course, manufacturing is very important for jobs. So by our official figures, unemployment is over 30%. And there haven't been serious efforts to grapple with that and to redistribute wealth.
0: 36% of the black population unemployed compared with 8% of the white population, I was reading. So you would like, your coalition would like a universal basic income, basically.
1: Yes, but that we see that as meaning something different in South Africa to other parts of the world where we've heard calls for UBI. We often hear like tech industry leaders saying UBI will be inevitable as AI-driven job losses start to bite in wealthier countries. In a country like South Africa, UBI is about addressing immediate deprivation and hunger, which is experienced by the majority of the population. It's also about redistributing wealth to challenge that deep-seated inequality. And it's also about stimulating the economy to grow and to produce jobs. A large proportion of the population just can't participate in the economy. Don't have enough money to even go out and search for a job. So basic income cash transfers would be a powerful stimulus that would help to revitalize some of those depressed economic areas.
0: Despite the clarity of the problem, there are always opposing voices. And of course, they say, in fact, I know they have, where would the income come from? Wouldn't you have to tax the rich? And if you do, might the rich flee the country or hide their assets abroad? Those usual points raised.
1: Yes, that is the pushback that we encounter. And it usually, and it comes mostly from the National Treasury and from conservative economists, as well as the World Bank. And I think that it's, you know, there are all of the usual arguments against wealth tax. I think that they've also been kind of marshalled in New Zealand.
0: Sure.
1: I think that there are mechanisms that can be put in place to prevent the capital flight, rich people leaving the country. One such is an exit tax, or, you know, greater international cooperation on taxation of wealth. I think there are ways around that problem. It's not to say that they are simple or straightforward or easy to implement, but I don't think that that's a reason why we shouldn't have a more progressive tax system and more redistribution.
0: It'll be really interesting to see the way this goes. So that cause is a vocation for you, really. This is a passion project. It's not just, you know, a project that pays you money, employs you.
1: Yeah, I mean, I'm very lucky to have found this work. It's really a privilege. You know, I'm passionate about inequality. I'm not necessarily evangelical about UBI in all over the world. You know, I think UBI is an effective, immediate vehicle for poverty alleviation and redistribution in the South African context.
0: Well, is South Africa, if it doesn't change course and address the issues we've briefly sketched out, if that doesn't happen, is it on the slide socially and economically? I mean, are aspects of life crumbling now?
1: Yes, we've just had the quarterly growth figures that have showed GDP contracted in the last quarter. We've had stagnant growth for many years, and it's difficult to say that things are crumbling because we've been in crisis for a very long time. Hunger is widespread. You know, over 10,000 children are hospitalized with acute malnutrition every year, and there's always the worry about instability, social unrest, and political, I suppose, insurrections, of which we saw an attempted one in 2021.
0: Kelly Howson is talking to us from Cape Town, and I will get on to happier subjects, but when I said crumbling, I was thinking of infrastructure in particular, physical infrastructure too.
1: Yes. The state energy utility was unable to produce enough electricity to service the whole country, and that was due to underinvestment in infrastructure. At its worst, it was more than 6 hours a day, but that has been largely turned around. So there's been a clamp down on the sabotage and corruption that was preventing the upgrading of the infrastructure. But we do still have serious issues with things like water, road infrastructure, particularly in Johannesburg, where, you know, I go to Joburg often for work, and there the traffic lights don't work most of the time, which makes driving rather interesting.
0: Yes, and I'm not sure, maybe I missed some reports when the All Blacks were on tour, but I don't recall that being discussed a whole lot in terms of the state of the roads and the trouble getting around the town. So it is interesting to hear, but sad as well. So, okay, did the rugby tests, by the way, cheer the country up?
1: Yes, South Africans might be even more rugby mad than New Zealanders.

0: very beautiful. We've got the Table Mountain, which is just kind of a stunning landmark, this flat-topped mountain, if people aren't familiar. And the sea, of course, quite close to where we live, there's Cape Point, which is where the Indian and Atlantic Oceans meet, which is rather spectacular. We also have tidal pools dotted along the peninsula, and what's called the Cape Floral Kingdom, which is Cape Town's a biodiversity hotspot. And there's just this proliferation of fragrant proteas and yeah, lots of other beautiful flowers. There's a strong sense of community. People know their neighbors, take care of each other. It might be to do with the fact that there isn't as much of a safety net as there is in New Zealand, for instance. But yeah. I think there's also a cultural aspect to it where people just tend to be very friendly. And I've found that, yeah, we've just kind of slotted into a close-knit community where we live.
1: So what's not so great about Cape Town then, in terms of moving there to live?
0: You never quite reconcile with the inequality.
1: Yeah.
0: And I don't think one should. And it's an inequality I benefit from in a lot of ways, living here as a relatively privileged white person. But it's kind of instilled, I guess, in me a sense of urgency and a desire to be part of a solution. And you're constantly confronted with poverty and inequality and just the brutality of our economic system and the legacy of apartheid.
1: If we can set aside the inequality, well, it's not easy to set it aside, but if you know what I mean, in terms of actual living in Cape Town, it's a lovely climate, isn't it? Too hot in summer, or what? How would you describe
0: it
1: that?
0: It is a beautiful climate. Yeah, in summer it can get quite hot, and we are always at risk of fires. The other thing you get in summer is snakes, which is not my favourite.
1: around the
0: but
1: house,
0: otherwise, we haven't had any in the house. We have had a few around the house. My mum was visiting when Freddie was born, so a couple of years ago, and it was wonderful to have her here. And she took some laundry down to the line, and there underneath the washing line was a big snake. I think it was a Cape cobra.
1: Oh, as soon as you said cobra, I think we got the picture. So you and Ray and Freddie, what do you do? Well, it sounds like you're pretty busy flying into Joburg a lot and going around the country with what you do. What does the family like to do in your free time?
0: We love to go to the beach. We have a beautiful beach just locally, and it's wonderful for families, and Freddie absolutely loves it. So we do a lot of that in summer. I run. We try to get away with friends as much as we can on the weekends. We've got access to some beautiful areas just outside of Cape Town. So there's the Cedarburg Mountains to the north. There's the West Coast, which is this kind of wild, windswept, beautiful coast, which is just carpeted in wildflowers around this time of year. And there's the Cape Winelands very near us.
1: Yes.
0: With beautiful wine and lovely scenery.
1: So that's where you'd take us if we came to visit. And if you had more time, would it be much of a hike to see the wildlife?
0: I would recommend that you did go on safari, or what we call game drives here. But it is a bit further afield. So yeah. The closest national park is Addo, which would be a few hours' drive. But you could also fly up to the north of the country to the Kruger National Park, which is where we took my parents when they came to visit. And it's spectacular. We saw all of the

0: The big five, as they say, and a lot more besides.
1: There was a hill suburb above Cape Town on the other side of the city from Table Mountain, one road up, lovely homes. I remember it because it was once claimed to be the nicest suburb in the world. That was in the old days, of course, the old white privilege days. But I've forgotten its name.
0: There are a few that could fit their criteria.
1: Right.
0: It may be Constantia.
1: Yes, it was that. Well done.
0: Okay, yeah.
1: Well done, first time.
0: That's where some of the very, very old wine farms, vineyards, they call them wine farms, yeah.
1: Constantia. I remember that. I suppose it's still quite a nice suburb up there, is it?
0: It is. It's very nice.
1: On the other hand, Cape Town does have a lot of violence, doesn't it? 7 murders a day in recent times with the mayor wanting more power for the police. 150 gangs operating on the Cape Flats, and even the presence of the army didn't seem to quell much of it. So this is the other side of things. It is the murder capital now. It didn't used to be. So that's still going on as well.
0: That's right. Yeah, and it's really a feature of the inequality and the spatial inequality that we don't feel it where we are. It's not something that we personally worry about in the sense that it doesn't affect our lives, even though it's not far away from where we live.
1: But you feel safe. You feel safe enough, Kelly, when you say you run. I mean, obviously there are very secure areas of Cape Town to live in.
0: Yes, and I wouldn't say, I mean, some people live in security estates, like gated communities. That wouldn't be, we wouldn't go in for that. There are fences and you do see barbed wire around, and I think it takes a while to get used to that coming from New Zealand, but I feel safe walking in our area. And I think the reason for that is the community. You know, it's not that there's huge investment in security and private security and that kind of thing. It's just that people know each other.
1: Yeah.
0: So I walk with Freddie all the time. We walk to his swimming lessons, to his school. Grateful that I can do that.
1: The whites are still emigrating, aren't they? We don't hear a lot of it now. We've taken it for granted over the years. And I'm not sure of the figures that I've dug up, but the whites used to comprise 20% of the population, roughly, I think, after the Second World War. And it's down to about 7% now. Do you think that's accurate from what you know?
0: I don't know about the historical figures, but I think 7% is accurate now.
1: Right.
0: I think immigration might have slowed down, though that's maybe more based on vibes than statistics. I think that there's a sense that South Africa has a lot of things going for it as a place to live. And I think that there's greater awareness of some of the challenges in the wealthier countries, including New Zealand, around cost of living and jobs.
1: Yes, and in lots of countries there are new and disturbing challenges, actually. That's a very good point. Yeah, my vibe, or the vibe here, I think, too, was that emigration had slowed down, but I was quite surprised at the difference in population percentages. But as regards beauty, you know, it is such a stunning country, even just to fly over, which actually is not a bad idea because you see so much of the contrast. But it's an extraordinary country physically and visually, isn't it?
0: It is, and it's so varied in terms of landscapes. We have the stunning mountains around where we are, and the sea, obviously. Then if you go further north, you have kind of the bush veld, and the wildlife, and the Drakensberg Mountains, which are spectacular up in KwaZulu-Natal. So yeah, it is. I think that there's not enough awareness of how beautiful South Africa is.
1: So will you come back home at some point? I mean, obviously, in the you're committed to the development of the country, and you'll keep working, I presume, for the Institute for Economic Justice. What about your longer term plans, you and Ray? I guess you've talked about it.
0: Of course, it's always in the back of our minds. I suppose we probably both assume that we will end up in New Zealand at some point. I mean, I feel the distance from my family every day. It's very hard to be raising their grandson and nephew on the other side of the world. I'm dedicated to the work I do, so it's difficult practically and logistically to see what that move back to New Zealand would look like. And setting up a life in New Zealand does feel a little daunting from here, particularly with those cost of living pressures and you know, what we hear about the underinvestment in the health system, for instance.
1: No, it's interesting we get that perspective from you, from over there. Well, one interesting fact is that your family back here, well, your dad especially, would have an acquaintance with South Africa, because he would have been in Cape Town. He certainly was in the rest of South Africa as a rugby commentator in the old days, and he's been to visit you since too, I presume.
0: That's right, yeah. So I think that my dad's time in South Africa might have kind of burrowed somewhere in my mind and had something to do with my ending up here. He always spoke of South Africa as, you know, a fascinating place, somewhere he felt an affinity with. And it was really wonderful to have my mum and dad visit. I think it was in 2023. And just to show him especially what's changed, I think that they would never say this, but I think that they were perhaps a little skeptical about my decision to live here and to have a child here. I think from the New Zealand perspective, you know, South Africa looks like a dangerous and maybe even a little bit scary place. And there are, of course, I don't want to minimize the violence that does exist, but bringing them here and having them, you know, get a feel for the place was wonderful. And I think that they realized that we have a nice life here and we have a special community.
1: Well, just as rugby's a game of two halves, South Africa's a country of two halves, isn't it really? There is the great and there is the badly needs addressing, which you're part of.
0: Absolutely.
1: What does Ray do, by the way?
0: Ray is a rare book dealer.
1: Ah.
0: Yes. So he deals in antiquarian and rare books. He had a shop for a long time. Now he works online. And he handles some very interesting material. He's recently sold a signed copy of Nelson Mandela's Long Walk to Freedom that was produced for the 1995 World Cup.
1: Wow. All right. I won't have time to ask more about Ray, but we've had a good chat to you. Thank you very much for giving us the time early in the morning in South Africa, and all the best with what you're doing and the rest of your time there with your family.
0: Thanks so much, Jim. It's been great to chat.
1: Kelly Howson. Calling home, 3 minutes to 11, the news with Alison. At 11, you're coming up with new names for the CRL that we've been reporting on this morning. How about ARC for Auckland Rapid Circuit? ARC. Or Claire says March for Minimise Auckland's Roads Hassle. Call the new railway link the Tube, says Ronnie from Richmond. A bit of onomatopoeia on the Chew. And that's how Kiwis pronounce tube. Do we? Tube. Tube. And of course, there's always Auckland Metro. So you may not have been listening earlier in the morning to our weekly quiz when Jack asked us to find the linguistic link between the names of two well-known movies, The Irish Romance Once and the US movie Elf, Once and Elf. You've since been busy thinking about movies with titles that mean 11, which was the answer, in another language. There's Once, is it Once out this year in Chile, set during the 1973 Chilean coup d'etat. It means 11. Undici means 11 in Italian. And it's also the name of an Italian short film, apparently. And there's an indie thriller, which some of you have probably seen, actually, made in Eastern Europe somewhere, called 11, which also means 11. And this is funny. The acclaimed Irish indie romance Once was widely released in Spanish-speaking countries without its title being translated into Spanish. And Once, as we now know, is the Spanish word for 11. The strapline on billboards for this promoting the film was, how many times do you find the right person in life? And the obvious joke in those countries, apparently, was the answer, 11. It had to be there, I think. An alternative answer, by the way, to Jack's quiz, some listeners came up with, they have the same Scrabble score. If you use Once and Elf in Scrabble, they have the same value. Is it 11? Anyway, good thinking. Martin Moore Ead on The Light We Need, coming up after the news.
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3: RNZ News at 11. Kia ora, good morning. I'm Alison Leonard. In Vanuatu, a search is on for survivors after an inter-island ferry sank in bad weather yesterday. Eight people have so far been rescued. The ferry, which was travelling between the islands of Ambe and Espiritu Santo, was carrying 34 passengers and a dozen crew. Auckland Transport says the rest of the city rail link is running smoothly after a fire caused the central city Waitemata station to be evacuated. A small fire was located in a lighting cable in a panel above one of the platforms. The station has since reopened and Auckland Transport Chief Executive Stacey van der Putten says there have been no other hiccups across the network.
4: We've got a lot of people out there today supporting customers through the network. And it extra eyes and ears to feedback information, so if there are things that we need to see or understand across there, they come back really quickly so we can resolve them. Exactly.
3: Thousands of people turned out to experience the new train network so far today. National will set up a dedicated Auckland Transport Police team if re-elected. Police spokesperson Mark Mitchell says the establishment of the special team coincides with the opening of the City Rail Link as more Aucklanders take to public transport. National says it would recruit 50 new officers for the team and police would receive $7 million per year to fund it. More than 400 homes are without power in the Wellington suburb of Hataitai. Wellington Electricity says the network failed around 8:30 this morning. It's not yet known what has caused the problem. Bulgaria is investigating the cause of a fire at a weapons storage facility. It says it includes the possibility of sabotage and a link to a previous blaze at another of the EMCO company's facilities last month. No injuries were reported in the fire, which lit up the night sky. EMCO later said in a statement that the fire was the result of sabotage, citing more than 10 similar incidents at Bulgarian defence firms since 2011, although it did not identify any suspects. A late second-half blowout has seen South Africa defeat the All Blacks in Baltimore by 43-28. I think that might be 33-28. I'll just double check. It means the Boks will win the four test series either way, 3-1. And that's the news.
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3: Here is the short forecast from Met Service until midnight for Northland to Taranaki, including Coromandel, Taumarunui and Taihape. Partly cloudy, isolated showers mainly in the west from Northland to Waikato and inland further south. Bay of Plenty and Taupo, morning cloud clearing and becoming fine. Whanganui to Wellington, fine apart from some cloud about Whanganui and Manawatu this morning, and Wellington from afternoon. Gisborne to Wairarapa, mainly fine, isolated afternoon and evening showers. Nelson, Marlborough and Canterbury, mainly fine, cloud and one or two showers developing about North Canterbury and the Kaikoura Coast late morning. Bulletin for Yordland, mostly cloudy with a few showers, becoming fine in Westland this morning. Otago and Southland, partly cloudy with a few showers in the south and east, and the Chatham Islands, cloudy periods and showers clearing this afternoon. And just confirming, that score was indeed 43-28 to the Springboks against the All Blacks in Baltimore. Wow, big blowout at the end of the game. RNZ National, it is 4 minutes past 11.

0: The Dudes from way back in 1979, Dave Dobbin co-wrote the song, and it may contain very good advice. Here's the headline in New Scientist, just so you don't think we're being too dramatic. The shock revelation that light bulbs are wrecking your metabolism. And to continue, since the 2000s, our light exposure has changed drastically as we make our buildings more energy efficient. Now we're discovering how this may mess with our mitochondria, contributing to diabetes, dementia, and more. Unquote. The LED light bulbs we use in our homes now use 80 to 90% less energy than our old incandescent bulbs, and they last up to 50 times longer. The incandescents, which are still available to buy in some places, wasted 90% of their energy as heat, but they offered us a warm, traditional quality of life. It turns out they offered us something more than that, and we may need versions of it back for our health. Dr. Martin Moore-Ead can join us on this as a sleep medicine professor at Harvard Medical School. He led the team that located the suprachiasmatic nucleus, the SCN, the biological clock in the human brain that controls when we sleep and when we wake up. More recently, he's founded the Circadian Light Research Center. Its mission has been to find technologies that can help people safely adapt to working around the clock. And he's written books, The Clocks That Time Us and The 24-Hour Society. And his new one from Dr. Martin Moore-Ead is The Light Doctor, Using Visible and Invisible Light to boost health, improve sleep, and live longer. Hello, Martin. It's very good that you can join us.
1: It's a pleasure to be with you.
0: The concept of light as a nutrient, aside from just getting vitamin D into us, the notion that we are solar-powered, actually, despite the risks of getting too much sun on our skin, this is an ever-growing realization now?
1: Absolutely. Yeah, we've really have been learning a lot over particularly the last 20 years or so. It has enormous effects on metabolism and on our cellular processes and how we produce energy in the body.
0: And I know it gets complicated for most of us who haven't studied the nature of light, but it is the long wavelengths from red and infrared that are important, and we can get those from the sun, from other sources too, primarily, in most cases, from our old incandescent bulbs.
1: Yeah, and before that, from fires and from candles. We've always had a world that was full of infrared light. And so what we've done to ourselves in the last, really the last 10 years, is we've converted over to artificial lighting, particularly the LEDs, which have absolutely no infrared. And now the research is showing that is having real consequences.
0: The changes in the glass on our buildings and on the windows of our cars, the infrared filtering glass now, also deprives us of these long wavelengths of light?
1: Absolutely, yeah. We live in a cocoon where we deprive ourselves of what's so essential. And then, of course, we've entered this world where we all communicate by screens and by electronics. And so we don't venture out as much. We spend less and less time outdoors. And along with the fact that we're screening the light coming in through the windows, even though you're thinking you get daylight, you're only getting a sort of a subfraction of daylight. And the fact that we're lighting ourselves way into the evening with light that is rich in blue and is really designed for brightness, and quite frankly, cheap brightness. What they try to do is get as much brightness as they can for as little electricity input to the light fixture.
0: We may not know that when we're outside, you know, protecting ourselves from sunburn where necessary, that the long wavelength light can come straight through our clothing, yeah?
1: Absolutely, yeah. It will, even if you're wearing sort of regular clothes, two or three layers, it will penetrate right through. And in bright sunlight, it's sufficiently powerful that it will actually go all the way through your body, and you could detect the infrared coming out the other side. So that it really does reach into most cells of the body, particularly if it's bright and sunny.
0: So in the old days, in anyone's life, red light was unavoidable. And have we been slow to realise just how essential it has been over the millennia for powering us up and maybe preventing illness in our bodies and so on?
1: Yeah, this is relatively recent. The work to do with blue light and synchronizing circadian clocks, you know, has a history that goes back 20 years. This is really something that's come up in the last 5 years, really substantial data showing if you put someone in a room with regular LED lights and then you add incandescent light bulbs in, just a mere addition of a regular one of the old-fashioned light bulbs, their color vision improves, their glucose metabolism, how they, you know, the pre-diabetic test of how you handle a glucose meal also improves. So it's amazing just what we've actually losing by living in this very artificial world and screening out all the red and infrared.
0: Essentially, is it the light reaching our mitochondria in the body?
1: That's what's going on. Yeah, this is the intriguing part. The mitochondria are little organelles within most of our cells. They're little cells within cells, if you like, which have the key function of producing the body's energy, a chemical called ATP or adenosine triphosphate. And that those enzymes that produce that in the mitochondria are powered, are very much influenced by infrared light. Now, it turns out that we know quite a lot because we know infrared light doesn't penetrate across the whole spectrum. When it's about in the 800 range, that goes right through. And it turns out that about 800, 825 is exactly the frequency that stimulates these enzymes sitting in the mitochondria that are producing the energy in the body. And if you don't have energy, you get ill. You don't recover from infections. You are subpar. And it's fascinating. I mean, even if you take a hive of bees that's been poisoned by insecticides, you can bring it back to life with a dose of infrared light. Amazingly, giving power for the body systems to clean out and get rid of the toxins.
0: That is amazing. Yeah, that is fascinating and amazing. Dr. Martin Moore-Ead with us, and his new book is The Light Doctor. So the conditions we are seemingly beset by today, you've mentioned type 2 diabetes, but I've seen also mentioned dementia and the cancers that seem to afflict young people more and more. Could these, at least in part, result from red light deprivation, not just poor diets and a lack of exercise and so on?
1: Oh, I think light has a huge role. I think we can't get too focused just on the red. It's the other parts of the spectrum that are critical too. But certainly people who are exposed to natural daylight, who get out regularly, particularly in the mornings, they have less psychiatric disorders, 30% fewer cases of depression, anxiety, and so forth. We know that people who are, and the morning light is interesting because if you're in a hospital and you are admitted to a ward where your windows facing southeast get the morning sun, you get out in half the time than if you're admitted to a ward that's facing north and west and you're getting no morning sun. So, you know, things like that. But it's also diabetes, it's cancer. And one of the things, you know, one of the take-home lessons, don't sleep with the lights on at night. Amazing number of people do that, up to 40-50%, particularly in elderly people, because anybody exposed to light, particularly during the nighttime hours, that's when you're very sensitive to it. So it's a broad issue. And as I say, the infrared story is a key part of it. We know it's critical for healing. We also have, you know, people can also use red light very closely applied to the skin. It's called photobiomodulation. And that's been shown to improve recovery and arthritis and all sorts of things. So it's a fascinating field. One classic study done 20 years ago now, where they actually took human breast cancer tissue and implanted it into mice. And those mice, the tumors would grow on the mice, and they grow faster if the mice was under lights as opposed to under dark at night. And then they took blood from women who were either sitting in the dark at night when their melatonin, that's a hormone from the pineal gland, normally comes out and light at night suppresses it. they took that melatonin and they showed that if you infused it from women who'd had low melatonin levels, i.e. they were exposed to light, the breast cancer cells grew. If you infused it from women, on the other hand, who were sitting in the dark at night and their blood was rich in melatonin, then in fact the cancer cells would be suppressed. And we know melatonin's a key suppressor of preventing, we're all developing little cancer cells, and most of the time they get zapped by melatonin and they don't turn into anything.
0: What about the eye, just a general question, because you mentioned this in your book at all as well. What about the eyeglasses we wear, not just our sunglasses, and the effect this has on us?
1: Well, that's another one where we're blocking, even when we're outside, and many people are wearing glasses, particularly over the age of 40. And a lot of people wear sunglasses. There are, and most of them cut out all UV light below 400. 400 is the borderline between UV and visible light. And they cut out all that light. And now we know that there are key wavelengths in the deep violet, it's just visible around 380, that are very important for preventing myopia in children. That's short-sightedness. And so if, in fact, kids are playing indoors and they don't get outside enough, they develop more and more, the incidence of myopia is growing rapidly. And if you give them, unfortunately, eyewear that's also blocking these key wavelengths in the deep violet, then their myopia gets worse. Whereas if you give them lenses that don't block it, so it's another example of what we're doing. We've been messing with Mother Nature in light. We think we're very clever, and we think all that matters is what is visible. And there's an awful lot about light that you cannot see and be aware of, but it's having these amazing and substantial effects.
0: This recent piece in New Scientist, which has got people talking, cites research you will know about, I'm sure, from the Soviet Union in the late 1980s, about the power of red and near-infrared light as therapy for healing wounds and managing pain. And I imagine you may have known this back then from your own work. And that observation has slowly, it seems, led us to realize that our metabolisms depend on the red light we're no longer getting, and in vital ways for many of us.
1: That's right. Yeah, no, the original findings, you know, much stuff in science goes unnoticed, and it takes time to break through. But yes, there's been, you know, from many years ago, there's been this work starting in the Soviet Union. But then progressively we've realized that, for example, wound healing is much faster if you apply a device with that produces this red light, particularly in the deep red and the near infrared. It's shown that, I had a practical exercise myself where I fell on the ice and I tore my rotator cuff in my shoulder. And I looked it up, and sure and lo and behold, there was this controlled trial of people with that who'd had that repair surgery. And half of them got red light treatments and infrared light treatments, and the other half didn't. And they got better in half the time. So what do you think? I obviously got myself treated with it. But it is something where we are still at the edge there. In other words, there's quite a lot of enthusiasm about red light devices and face masks. It's a little uncontrolled, and people don't really understand the dosing.
0: We know, for example, don't we, that red light lowers blood sugar. This is, you mentioned that before, but it's been proven by tests in office environments when they replaced LED lighting with incandescent bulbs.
1: Yeah, that's right. I mean, that was quite an eye-opener, I think, for people. One of the questions was, you know, how much red light do you need and what makes the difference? And even a low, you know, 60-watt incandescent light bulb added to a space produces enough to have measurable differences. And so it's fascinating. And we know that, by the way, other studies where they've added infrared light in show that it has a really marked calming effect on people. And so next time you're sitting in front of a fire and a burning fireplace, you know, with a wood fire, It's not just the eggnog in your hand that's calming you. It's actually also the infrared rays from the fire.
0: And maybe we've always instinctively known this, which accounts for part of the fascination of people with and old-fashioned fires.
1: Well, when it was the only source of light, that's where people gathered.
0: Yeah.
1: In the evenings.
0: What about other conditions we worry about now, like cognitive decline? Do you reckon there's an association?
1: There certainly is, and very exciting studies going on now. There have been, a half a dozen or more, 8 clinical trials in people in elderly care homes. You know, they may have early dementia and so forth. And looking at the effect of keeping them under the standard LED lighting, which is always set to the same thing, or putting them under lights that have a real, what's called a circadian program. So if you put lights that are rich in blue in the morning, and then in the evening, you take away all the blue, you have blue-free lights, then all sorts of things improve. So their sleep improves, their activities of daily living don't degrade so fast, the agitation is resolved, they have 40% odd fewer falls, there are several studies, so you can have quite dramatic effects by putting in a healthy program of lighting that is a very important. It's timed right, where the blue rich is in the morning and the blue free is in the evening. In Scandinavia, they've now got 60 care homes now equipped with this sort of lighting.
0: And yet, we have heard in recent times that blue light from your phone, you know, it used to be said, don't look at your phone in bed, but we've heard in recent times that blue light from your phone is fairly inconsequential in terms of keeping you awake or, you know, any kind of deleterious effect.
1: Well, you have to be a little careful about the studies there. There are a lot of people in the sleep world who measure whether it has effect on sleep, on sleep onset. In other words, when do you fall asleep? And the answer is, it makes very little difference when you fall asleep. You might, you know, if you're watching screens with blue light or watching your phone, you might be delayed by 9 or 10 minutes. Big deal. But it's much more substantial than that, because over time you see more disrupted sleep, and we know that there's that has long-term effects. And interesting study by Mass McLean Hospital, I should say, one of the Harvard hospitals here, took teenagers and gave them blue-free glasses, or glasses that block the blue in the evening, and they gave them some blue light in the morning, and they showed their math scores went up, which was actually a real interesting thing for as far as the parents were concerned.
0: Yes, and we've heard the benefit of morning light extolled, most of us, I'm sure. Dr. Martin Moore-Ead is with us. His new book, The Light Doctor. All right, without meaning to denigrate red light therapy, I was reading that it is still, and you've implied this, I think, an inexact science, in the sense that you may be getting the treatment you need or the boost you need, or you may be using a device that's overpowered, which can cause inflammation. What's your best advice here?
1: Well, I think it's got a little uncontrolled. I mean, it's a big business, and like some of these things where it becomes enthusiastic fad, I think you can get good effects, but you have to be quite careful, because there is a dose effect. And quite frankly, this science is pretty new in terms of knowing what the precise doses are. For example, compared to controlling your circadian clock with the use of blue light, we know very precisely what the doses are, what's effective, what's not. That's all worked out. We've worked it out over the last 20 years. But this is new. So people can go and easily buy, you know, red light glasses and shipped overnight to you, and red light devices. But be a little careful, because unless you really get good advice from how much you need and where you need it and what the ill effects are, more is not necessarily better.
0: But a simple solution, I mean, people aren't probably going to want to swap out all their LED bulbs in the house, but a simple solution for people working at a desk or in a workshop for enough hours in the day may be to swap out those bulbs, the LEDs, for incandescents.
1: Yeah, I think the issue that you want, where you want the, and it's more important in the evenings, the blue-free lights, That is where you can do it. I don't know whether in New Zealand you still have incandescents available. We've gone through some bans in Europe and in North America regarding that. But we're learning that they should be part of the lighting environment. And you don't need all the lights to be incandescent. It's really a supplement because they even a fairly dim incandescent bulb produces quite a lot of the near infrared.
0: Yes, you can still buy incandescents here, actually, interestingly. And I know we are, with good reason, energy conscious now and planet conscious. But I was reading also a heavily dimmed incandescent bulb used no more energy than an LED bulb. Would you know about that?
1: Well, it's all a question of definition. The classic use of way that energy is defined by the lighting industry is something called lumens per watt. Lumens is the amount of bright light that you get. In other words, it actually measures what you visually perceive as brightness. And watt is a measure of electricity. Incandescent light bulbs rarely can't get above 15 lumens per watt, but LEDs can get up to 125 lumens per watt. So they are way more efficient if it's only producing bright light. The problem is just measuring brightness is the wrong way to look at lighting. We actually need to measure some of its health impact. And for that reason, that's why incandescents win. But many of the regulators really haven't learned that lesson yet. It's still, for 100 years, we've been using lumens per watt as the measure of efficiency and think we're saving the planet by raising the standards for lumens per watt. But in reality, what we produce for ourselves is just very artificial junk light that really doesn't, some people call it ultra-processed light, that doesn't resemble what our bodies need and certainly doesn't have the infrared and red and doesn't have some of the key blue wavelengths and violet.
0: You led the engineering team that developed the first healthy white circadian lighting that switches between blue-rich light during the day to entrained circadian rhythms and zero blue light at night. And here in New Zealand, we can buy specialist, as it were, light bulbs that can block blue light or give us twilight, red light or whatever. But how long, Martin, before we can expect to see lighting for sale that can switch for us in accordance with circadian rhythms?
1: We actually installed this technology in 65 Fortune 500 companies in US, Canada and Europe, and showed big benefits for particularly people working extended hours in control rooms and places like that. So it's been around, and we've got a lot of great research in terms of improving people's appetite. You know, people under LED lights, one of the things they do is they get you hungry, which is crazy. And that's why people get overweight. And so if you actually design the right light, the circadian lights, they don't get hungry at inappropriate times. We can show the glucose metabolism is impaired. They get pre-diabetic state with LED lights. You can reverse it.
0: And you're by no means alone in your opinions. There are lots of highly qualified academics agreeing with you. But you've also received, I notice, lighting industry pushback because you're pushing for higher specification, specialized circadian lighting systems that you are involved in developing. So when you hear the criticism, how do you reply to that?
1: Oh, I think it's a matter of education. I mean, we're plugging away at it. We've got to deal with the lighting designers, the regulators who are stuck in some of the lumens per watt paradigms. We've got to deal with the manufacturers, and I'm consulting with several manufacturers around the world who are bringing on lights that have the healthy lighting properties and circadian and otherwise. And also educating the consumer. And that's one of the reasons I wrote the book, The Light Doctor, to try to make this accessible to the widest possible audience.
0: Good to talk with you. Thank you for the book, and thanks for the conversation as well. Much appreciated.
1: It's been a pleasure, Jim.
0: Dr. Martin Moore-Ead with us on RNZ National Sunday morning, coming up to the half hour. New names for Auckland CRL. You've had a few ideas. Jim, call the train link the Crosstown, a name that incorporates anger over delays and shutdowns, says Joy. Carl is another suggestion, City of Auckland Rail Link. So CRL made friendlier. And I suppose it could also stand for carless. So 11:30, Bonnie Harrison's about to join us with her useful science report. Come on.

0: The Shape of You, Ed Sheeran. The favourite artist of Bonnie Harrison, who joins us with her useful science report.
1: Can I correct the record? I never said Ed Sheeran was my favourite artist.
0: Well, I just kind of assumed, because I couldn't think of another reason we'd be playing this.
1: We're playing it because The Shape of You is considered high risk if you listen to it when you're driving.
0: You might crash when you're trying to turn it off. Or, of course, increase its volume.
1: What snobbish attitude. No, Shape of You, as you will have noticed, it moves along at a very quick 192 beats per minute. And it seems to be well established that songs with BPMs or Bs PM over 120, they are linked with faster driving and worse attention, more mistakes behind the wheel. In particular, Vice magazine reports on this study into this. It was carried out by a law firm in Dallas, Texas. And you may ask, Jim, why on earth a big law firm has an interest in this topic?
0: Why on earth would a big law firm have an interest in this topic?
1: It's a great question, Jim, and I'm glad you asked it. I'm assuming because it represents clients who've been carried away by the excitement of listening to fast songs, like Ed's, right? So what they did, helpfully, I'm sure, is comb through Spotify lists, quite a few of them, to find commonality in song choices. And they've listed tracks which, in theory, you should not be listening to if you're prone to kind of nodding your head up and down in time with music, you know, tapping your fingers on the steering wheel.
0: And Ed's track was the fastest.
1: One of the fastest ones named, yes. And here are the others. This is in descending order of tempo. Wonderwall by Oasis, that's 173 BPM.
0: Is it?
1: Stay by The Kid LAROI and Justin Bieber, 169. Then came Rebel Yell by Billy Idol. Blondie's One Way or Another. Happy from Pharrell Williams. Mm. Queen's Don't Stop Me Now. Mr. Brightside by The Killers. I mean, I could keep going.
0: So avoid them like the plague in your car if you're excitable.
1: Well, yes, although I suppose that even if you're not excitable as a driver, some psychological urges may be at play here that make you think you're Liam Lawson and you're screaming down the road. I did some delving, and research using driving simulators shows that high-tempo tracks can cause drivers to unconsciously accelerate and change their lanes way more frequently. Basically, humans just have a natural tendency to synchronize their movements and their physiological responses, like your heart rate and adrenaline, with a rhythm. So fast beats can make your foot press harder on the accelerator without you really realising it.
0: Really? So it'll put the pedal to the metal. In the good old days, Bonnie, Take Me Home, Country Roads by John Denver, I've talked about this before, was cited as the most popular driving song in the world for years and years. So we could play that. I mean, Danielle could dig that out and we could contribute to road safety for 3 minutes or so after you've finished.
1: Oh, how many beats per minute do you think for John Denver?
0: Oh, I would think well under 100.
1: Good. Good idea. I mean, if people can stay awake with something as sleepy as that.
0: Bonnie.
1: Now, what else have I got? This is courtesy of the BBC. Why we never really get over our high school days. I'll put this to you, Jim. When you were at high school, did you worry about being popular?
0: No. yeah, probably. I do remember one shameful episode, which seems like it came out of a teen movie, where I abandoned my usual mates one lunchtime and sat with the sports jocks. It's funny what you remember and sort of squirm over. I don't think I did it twice. How about you?
1: I don't know if you'd be able to tell this from my demeanour and my I don't know, but I was form captain of
0: Were
1: my
0: you?
1: Of
0: You're
1: my
0: in
1: class.
0: Charge.
1: Yeah, and this might surprise you, Jim. It doesn't really improve your popularity among your peers being a teacher's pet. but the reason I bring up high school popularity, the popularity we fixate on when we're teens It seems to be seared into our consciousness for decades after we leave school. So a professor of psychology at the University of North Carolina has found that people still remember who were the big stars at school, and that creates a kind of permanent template that we use to look at the world with. Even decades after leaving school, most people are able to easily remember the name of the most popular classmate in their year, and that's more so than the names of their teachers and even some of their friends.
0: It's true, actually, isn't it?
1: And research shows, apparently, that how popular and well-liked we were as teenagers, it influences our lives for years to come, yeah. Socially, romantically, also just in life satisfaction. High school students ostracised by their peers are more likely to become depressed over time. But studies have found that even just having one or two good friends as a teenager, that can confer a protective effect and it can strengthen future relationships.
0: Good.
1: Well, you know what else is good? From a utilitarian kind of point of view, it will become less of a problem in the future in
0: Why?
1: Terms of volume.
0: Why?
1: There are now more seniors in the world than young children. That's from the International Business Times. And we knew this was coming. The share of the population aged 65 and over is projected to nearly double from just over 10% in 2025 to nearly 20% by 2060. The birth rate in 71% of countries is now below the replacement level, which is 2.1.
0: Yeah.
1: China's birth rate is just falling off the proverbial cliff. That's 1.06.
0: Gee, is that all?
1: Mm.
0: National super, Bonnie, at age 75.
1: Ah.
0: Except that everybody voting will be older and they won't be voting for that. And as they say, turkeys don't vote for an early Christmas. Or hang on this case, it's late Christmas.
1: Wow, you're really a master of metaphor. Did you know that?
0: Thank you.
1: Yeah. Something entirely different. Does exercising make us hungry and prone to eat more?
0: Yes, it does.
1: Well, there is more nuance to this than we thought. This is according to research in The Conversation. In the short term, exercise tends to suppress appetite. It reduces the hunger hormone ghrelin, which, while increasing hormones associated with fullness, but this effect is temporary. It only lasts between 30 and 90 minutes. And on the other hand, people don't necessarily eat back all the energy that they've just used.
0: Yeah.
1: Hydration makes a difference, because if you've exercised while dehydrated, it actually becomes harder to distinguish between being hungry or just being thirsty. So there's a tip you can take away.
0: That's a good tip.
1: And speaking of hydration, in New Scientist, a huge global study from 2022 of more than 5,000 people aged between 8 days and 96 years.
0: 8 days.
1: it's found that the blanket sort of recommendation that everyone will know of 8 cups of water a day, it's not really useful. Men between 20 and 30, they average 4.3 litres of water a day.
0: Do they?
1: Women aged 25 to 60 average 3.4 litres.
0: That's a lot. But you can get hydrated from food as well. That's the thing.
1: It is a thing. And as a result, it seems that in countries like ours, we need between 1.5 and 1.8 litres. That's according to the University of Aberdeen. And of course, pregnancy and lifestyle factors, age, exercise, that can shift these numbers quite substantially. One conclusion here is that we don't need to follow the current fashion of, you know, clutching containers of water all day.
0: I know, I know, along with a smartphone in the other hand being looked at while driving. So what, 6 to 8 cups?
1: Yeah, yes, depending on how big a cup you're talking about.
0: I'd be on the low side of all this. I just don't drink that much every day. I mean, sometimes, but not every day.
1: Well, you did strike me as quite a dry sort of character, so it makes sense.
0: Thanks.
1: Sleep. Just when we thought we knew everything we need to know.
0: Don't we know everything about
1: the value of sleep? This is just one more thing. It's a new study in the journal Sleep, and it's found that a single 30-minute session of moderate exercise can pretty well completely protect your memory from the damaging effects of sleep loss. when we don't get enough sleep, our memory suffers, particularly the hippocampus-dependent memory that supports our decision-making, our emotional health. So here's what the study did in a long story short kind of fashion. Volunteers were split into four groups.
0: Right.
1: 8.5 hours of sleep and no exercise. 4.5 hours of sleep and no exercise.
0: Mm-hmm.
1: Then 8.5 hours of sleep and exercise. 4.5 hours of sleep and exercise. Then people had to pair 80 faces with names.
0: Right.
1: And participants who exercised before having not much sleep at all scored statistically as well on the memory test as did those who had a full, unrestricted 8.5-hour night of sleep but no exercise.
0: So the exercise cemented the memories as well as an extra 4 hours of sleep did?
1: Yes.
0: Which could be very useful in certain life situations, couldn't it, if you're keeping late hours, swatting for exams or whatever reason?
1: Yeah, exactly. A few more things. In popular science, if you want, you can read all about the possible perils for your health if you bite your fingernails.
0: My dentist actually said it's not good for your teeth either.
1: Were you biting your nails?
0: No, I don't consider that relevant to the present discussion. I was just presenting a fact from a health professional.
1: Yep, so you were.
0: I trim mine with scissors.
1: Well, now you do. I actually didn't really realise quite how icky the regions under our fingernails are. It's estimated around 30% of people do bite their nails. And in a study that is cited, the saliva in their mouths tested positive for nasty bacteria in 58% of them. That's compared with a figure of 16% in the non-biters.
0: Yeah.
1: Yuck. Extra, you know, food for thought.
0: I'd never do it.
1: Not anymore. this is from the journal The Conversation. It's research out of Loughborough University in the UK. And it sounded strange to me, but it's also in The Lancet, so I suppose that gives it a bit of extra cred. Not all physical movement is equal when it comes to protecting the brain from dementia. It's a large review. Leisure time physical activity like sport, dancing, going to the gym, that was linked with a 24% lower risk of dementia. Housework reduced risk by 15%.
0: Yeah.
1: Occupational physical activity, on the other hand, was linked to a 20% increased risk of dementia.
0: You mean walking to work, or cycling to work or whatever?
1: Yeah.
0: Including those.

0: This is where what they call the physical activity paradox comes in. It's well documented in heart disease research. Exercise commuting can expose us to environmental stresses like traffic and air pollution. You know, it's often, it's rushed, done in any weather, done when we're tired at the end of a day.
1: Yeah.
0: And also, physically demanding jobs, they don't always offer the mental stimulation that leads to greater reserve capacity in the brain, you know, its ability to cope with damage and keep working normally. Manual workers, that they may also be more likely to work in polluted environments. You know?
1: I don't know. I find it stressful to fit exercise in. And I do rely on taking the stairs at work and getting steps in while I'm going to work. I mean, I'm sure a lot of people do.
0: Yeah, agreed. But, you know, they do use the word paradox. I imagine if you leave time to commute and you're not breathing in fumes and, you know, getting stressed, dodging cars and traffic, it may well be a different story.
1: Bonnie Harrison's with us, Useful Science. Now I'm glum.
0: Oh, no. Well, so me too. You know, I rely on stairs as well.
1: Yeah.
0: On Science Alert, not so good news, actually. Our fat tissue may remember obesity even after we've lost weight. Researchers from institutions, they bred mice to gain and then lose weight. And the science is quite complicated to explain. But essentially, if this proves to be true in humans, our bodies may resist post-obesity weight loss as cells effectively put up barriers to recover from obesity.
1: Well, they talk about the body returning to a set point. Well, they used to, in terms of weight. But, I mean, this doesn't sound like it's quite the same thing.
0: Well, the research suggests that biochemically it may be harder than it's been thought. But they're looking at ways. That was quite a crude summation, but I hope you get the gist of what I'm saying.
1: Yeah, we do. And you've managed to motor through a lot of useful science in a short amount of time. And speaking of motoring...
0: Oh, Danielle has managed to locate John Denver.
1: She has. So, everyone currently driving while listening to us will not be indulging in any risky behaviour for the next few minutes. But because I've talked over the years a bit about this song, it was, just to mention this, it was largely written for John Denver when he arrived late for a songwriting session with a husband and wife who were a duo at the time called Fat City. And Taffy, the wife, who I think came up with quite a few of the lyrics, is actually the backup singer when you hear John Denver sing this song.
0: Well, I might not hear it because I'm going to be walking along the corridor and going down the lift.
1: Yes, very good. But there is an interesting reason why John Denver was late for the session.
0: Oh, yes. Which was?
1: He had been in a car crash.
0: No.
1: Yes. It's true.
0: That was so slick.
1: Thank you.
0: Very good. Well, I'll see you next week. I'm just going to, you know, take me home on the city roads.
1: Bonnie Harrison. Or you could take the City Rail Link, actually, in operation today, the grand opening to the public in full force, as we've been discussing through the morning. Or here is John Denver if you're on a longer journey.

0: country roads.
1: John Denver keeping us safe on the roads. It is, and actually, by way of contrast, it is 10 minutes to midday.

0: New Zealand's own Chris Thompson on vocals for that very big version of a Bruce Springsteen song. Are we being blinded by the light at night now when we drive? Dean Evans joins us to chat about this. I'd be interested in your opinions. Well, we've had a few of them. Dean's the former editor of the Driven Car Guide, also a former professional stunt driver and a motorsport champion in four different categories. Dean won three national titles in Australia before he came to New Zealand. These days he's still testing cars, writing about them, and he runs driver training courses. Good morning, Dean.
1: Good morning, Jim. Good to chat to you again. What a lovely day.
0: The new and sometimes blinding LED and HID headlights, drivers at night find that the standard low-beam LEDs on the newer vehicles or the SUVs, the taller SUVs, look identical to high beams. What's your view of them? What do you think can be done about this, if anything?
1: Yeah, you're not wrong, are you? I mean, how many times have you just been driving along a street at nighttime and there's a car oncoming and the headlights are bright and you're thinking, do they have their high beams on? So you give it a few seconds, you go, no, they've definitely got their high beams on. So you maybe give them a courtesy flash to say, hey, please turn your high beams off. And then they actually hit their high beams and they burn the back of your retinas out. It's a shocking situation to realize that a lot of the modern cars over the last 10 or more or 20 years do have higher intensity discharge, HID headlights. And yeah, it's a different world from those old halogen days where the yellow kind of broad light. And it's, yeah, I agree. It's really, really annoying in some places because the lights are actually becoming more intense. And if you do look at accidentally or intentionally look at those high beams from an oncoming car, you will be blinded for those seconds. You get those little hot spots like looking at the sun. The problem is in New Zealand, we don't actually really have rules or regulations about that. There are global standards and there are ADR standards to some extent, but NZTA does not have any actual brightness rules. So we're actually reliant upon the manufacturers ultimately fitting the headlights and within those global parameters. Now, what are those global parameters? It's all about lumens. A lumen, which is the light, the measure of light, is basically one lumen is one candle. So typically halogen headlights, the old school ones that we've sort of been dealing with the last decades, they're about 1,400 lumens. But these xenons are close to double that. They're 3,000 lumens. And then you get the LED, and that's just for normal headlight bulbs. That's not even the high beam. So yeah, it's a real tricky one because what can you do? You can just not look at it. That's quite a dangerous thing, without a doubt.
0: I was looking at the fatality analysis reporting system data out of the US, and there are a reasonably significant number of fatalities when night driving because of glare impeding the driver's vision. So this is obviously, as you've suggested, a safety issue. Why can't the manufacturers switch from those cooler white lights, even though they're using new technology, to better approximate the kind of the yellowish glow you were talking about of the old halogens?
1: Yeah, and that's the frustrating thing because the newer whiter lights effectively replicate daylight, sunlight. And those old yellow ones, while they were less dazzling, they were definitely safer to deal with. We are starting to see some manufacturers, and Mercedes-Benz is often a leader in this kind of technology, where we have what Mercedes calls like multi-beam or matrix LED headlights. Now, there are other manufacturers getting on the train of doing these as well, which they do create that bright white light. But what they do is they sense and they can read other cars around you and they dip the high beams where those other cars are. So if you come up behind a car, for example, with your high beams on, and it's everything's automatic these days. So if your high beams and you're on this automatic mode, it will actually dip the headlights around the car. So it does not dazzle them. It is a little bit tricky to tell when it's working sometimes because it does work well, but like any technology, it's not perfect. So that's probably the next phase of technology is seeing these headlights that will automatically adjust and look after other people a little bit more.
0: So what do we do about this in the meantime? Because New Zealand classically is a nation of older car drivers that don't have anything like this tech and won't have anything like this tech for a while on most of the cars they buy. So what are we going to do in the meantime?
1: Generally part of the WAF inspections, the yearly inspections, 6 month inspections, they do only effectively assess and adjust the level, the leveling system of them. So the headlights are designed, all New Zealand cars and cars on the road are designed to not basically point at oncoming traffic. What can we do? We're kind of at the mercy of the other car coming the other way, unfortunately, to some extent. The inclination probably is only a very, very minor adjustment. Say, for example, a car's been in a crash or an accident and they put new headlights in. They have to adjust the inclination to actually meet a certain level so they're not dazzling oncoming drivers and they're facing the right way. So ultimately, if you're sitting in the driver's seat, the headlight is facing the lane ahead of you and maybe a little bit off to your side of the footpath as well. So the inclination provides a little bit of adjustment, but not really much. And once you've actually ticked that box, if you've chosen the xenons or the LEDs, there's no going back, basically. So, but ultimately, it's for your benefit as well. So if you find yourself sort of dazzling other drivers or they're hitting headlights, yeah, it's a little bit of a problem because it's ultimately your headlights doing the job that they were designed to do, but unfortunately.
0: But do we need headlights? I mean, my car's an older model, and if I need extra vision, I can go to high beam at night to see a long way in front of me, and I don't have any problem with that. It's not like my eyes think they're missing anything. So do we need the super-duper new tech?
1: Probably not. No, there is a review of UN standards are actually doing a bit of a global review of headlights and light intensities at the moment. So that's sort of in the midst. And that is being under review globally at the moment. And obviously that will filter down. But there is a bit of a lumen standard that's sort of filtering around the world as we speak.
0: But we're so meticulous about the minutiae of car safety when we get our warrants. You would think that there'd be more attention being paid to the safety or the opposite of LEDs on low beam still blinding other drivers.
1: Definitely, yeah. And I guess the term blinding is somewhat subjective. So if I actually just read from the New Zealand NZTA standards, they basically just say they regulate that NZTA regulates vehicle lighting through performance standards, but effectively it just says headlights must be safely visible, direct light correctly, and illuminate the road ahead effectively without blinding oncoming drivers. Now, it's such a subjective thing. There is no actual measurement or test or lumens requirement that NZ is required to meet. So that, unfortunately, is a little bit open-ended. So and very, very subjective as well. So we're in a little bit of a stuck place at the moment. So, yeah, we've got the technology, and it is, to some extent, definitely dazzling in a bad way. Other drivers. So all we can do is, you know, just try and adjust your mirrors, just try and do what you can from either an owner or I guess, an oncoming driver perspective. It's a real challenge.
0: Yeah, it is a challenge. And even if blinding is an exaggeration, then certainly dazzling is not and discomforting is not. And you slow down and you think, okay, I'm going to actually take it easy because I can't see properly in front of me until this guy goes past or whoever's driving the car. So that is the problem, isn't it? And so we're stuck with it.
1: Yeah, I think for the short term, until these new UN global standards start to come in and this new technology filters down into regular models, like in those high-end cars at the moment, we're kind of a little bit stuck with them. We are in a bit of a transitioning phase with these headlights. But okay. I definitely agree. It does get frustrating quite regularly.
0: Dean, always a pleasure to talk. Thanks for your time.
1: Thanks, Jim. Pleasure.
0: Dean Evans, someone says we need a regulation authority, not asleep at the wheel. Thank you, Craig. Perlina Lau, Culture 101, after midday, you're going to ask a question, which is what and why?
2: Kia ora, Jim. My question to you today, 2101, is what do you think is the most underrated New Zealand film or television show?
0: Ah.
2: It doesn't have to be your favourite and it doesn't have to be the one with all the accolades, but one you think needs to be celebrated more, discovered more, I'd love to know. So what do you think is the most underrated New Zealand film or TV show? 2101. And I'm asking this because on Culture 101, I'm going to be chatting to the production and costume designers from the new local indie body horror film, Mum, I'm Alien Pregnant, which is both great. gross and delightful, and I love it. And I hope everyone goes to see it.
0: Berlina Lau, a lot to look forward to as usual after midday. And my thanks to Jeremy Veal, who ran our studio this morning, and to Danielle and to Carol, and most of all to you and our guests. And we're back next Sunday morning at 8 o'clock.
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4: 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Kia ora, good afternoon. I'm Sarah Bradley. 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The ABC reports the ferry sank while sailing between the islands of Ambe and Espiritu Santo. Police told national broadcaster VBCTC that MV Matui sank in rough seas on Friday. They say one survivor made it to shore on the island of Santo, where a diver took him to the local community for help. Former Foreign Minister Matai Seremaia, who was aboard the vessel LC Mahalia, rescued a number of survivors. He posted on Facebook that two additional survivors had been spotted by a plane, though darkness made retrieval difficult. A local flying doctor, Mark Turnbull, also used his plane to drop life jackets and helped locate survivors for rescue vessels. Auckland's new Central Rail Link has suffered its first teething problems on its opening day. Thousands of people turned out to try the new service, but trains were delayed when a small electrical fire caused the Waitemata station in the CBD to be evacuated for a short time. Graffiti has also appeared on the side of a carriage on one of the trains. And the first train left Otahuhu for the CBD just before 5 o'clock this morning, and since then, thousands of people have taken the chance to take a ride. Kiwi Rail Chief Metro Officer Bevan Asink says the hiccup hasn't spoiled the day.
5: We've been waiting for this day for a long time, and it was just fabulous to be there at Otahuhu early in the morning, seeing all the people getting on. There had been people waiting, I think, 3 o'clock in the morning they got up.
6: Yes, 3 a.m.
5: Yeah, indeed, and we're waiting in line. And so just to be on that train and see the joy, and then it was right on time, straight in the tunnel and everything like that. It was fabulous. Yeah.
4: A passenger on the first train on the City Rail Link is expecting the network to be a great thing for Auckland. Josie Fitzhugh, who is travelling with her husband Steve and her daughter Lucy, wanted to experience the first service from Otahuhu.
7: I'm really excited. It's a really big point in Auckland's future, and I think, you know, great transport means people can get to be with people more and get to work, eat more easily, experience the city differently, and I just think that's a great thing for Auckland. Get us out of our cars.
4: The $5.5 billion underground project converts Waitemata Station, formerly known as Britomart, from a dead-end terminus to a two-way through station. It links the CBD with Mangafo, Mount Eden, and adds two new underground stations, one in Midtown and the other at Karangahape Road. It also speeds up commutes from the west, south and east. National has chosen the opening of Auckland City Rail Link to announce its election policy to set up a dedicated transport police team. The party says police will receive an extra $7 million a year to recruit 50 new officers. Leader Christopher Luxon says it's part of National's push to drive down crime.
8: Today's announcement is about extending that effort to a part of Auckland that will become increasingly important in the years ahead, and as more Aucklanders choose public transport, they should be able to do so with great confidence. Confidence that antisocial behaviour won't be tolerated, confidence that help is at close at hand when it's needed, and confidence that they'll get home safely.
4: Christopher Luxon says a safer Auckland and stronger public transport system will drive economic prosperity. Three tech leaders who have helped drive the development of artificial intelligence now want limits on the pace of developing the technology. It comes after one of them, the head of AI firm Anthropic, says the industry should slow down in light of concerns about rogue AI taking over the internet. The BBC's Lily Jamali reports.
9: Dario Amin.